0: Baruch Hashem Adonai, bless the name of the Lord, and welcome to the Shofar Ministries program. This is Dan with the love of my life, Reverend Sheila Crawford.
1: Well, thank you, sweetie, and thanks to all of you for tuning in or clicking on. Tonight, after a short news segment in answer to your many requests over the next few weeks, we will look at the recent released documents on UFOs, or UAPs as it's now referred to, and see what the Bible says about what most of us call spiritual hosts of wickedness, as well as God's heavenly kingdom with his divine counsel, the fall of Lucifer, Noah's flood, and how his word frames these avoided topics. But first, let us covet God's protection and his blessing as we give him all glory.
0: Abba, Father, King of the universe, and God above all gods, we thank you for our many blessings in every breath we take. We trust you and glorify you alone. We appreciate knowing that it really is your desire to share with us continual added details about your universe. It is our honor to be your servants and share these truths. We humbly ask for your blessing on tonight's program as we offer up to you our recent prayer requests concerning health issues and financial needs, with the number one request always for the salvation of our loved ones. Give your protection and wisdom to our leaders to fulfill Scripture, and may these prayers be a sweet-smelling incense ascending to your throne. We ask this in Yeshua's name. Amen.
1: Amen.
0: Well, President Trump surely does need our prayers, being pressured by a divided council.
1: For sure. You know, a fierce debate has been going on at the White House, and finally the president, although I'm sure with reluctance, has taken another, this time, a 60-day period of wiggle room to supposedly reach a final deal. Meanwhile, memorandum of understanding is in the negotiating phase.
0: The 60-day pause conveniently will take us to after our 250-year celebrations.
1: Yes, and the Gulf states agreed as well not to start attacking, because they fear retaliation on their own infrastructure from Iran. As well, Vice President Vance, Steve Witkoff, Jared Kushner like the pause as well, until a final peace deal can be agreed upon, which I think is a joke. And this pause goes against the wisdom, however, of some senior officials like Lindsey Graham, and also, but very covertly, Marco Rubio and Pete Hegseth, and most of all, of course, Israel. Prime Minister Netanyahu wanted a complete regime change, which means go back in now and finish the job.
0: Well, it's not finished. It's not finalized yet.
1: But not looking good for any regime change unless the people get more weapons and can still rise up.
0: But President Trump does deserve credit, because, well, at least he tried.
1: Oh, absolutely. He does. For his intentions were good. He was willing to confront the Islamic Republic more aggressively than any Western leader before him, and did accomplish major setbacks. But apparently there is still more accessible enriched uranium, I understand. And also, Trump thought he'd be dealing with rational people, not fully understanding their real goal was only to survive.
0: Which now they have.
1: Yes, and with even gradual sanctions, that gives them relief. And then also their selling of some of their oil, which also gives them time to breathe. And we'll build more missiles and, of course, regroup. And that's what the Memorandum of Understanding does, while nuclear talks are negotiated over the next 60 days. Hopefully, that all will change, since yesterday, Iran was found to be laying more mines in the strait. And we had to hit southern Iran's launching sites, which were a threat to U.S. troops.
0: But he said ceasefire is still ongoing.
1: Obviously, Trump doesn't want a war, at least right now.
0: Right. Gotta lower these gas prices.
1: Yes, and can't be in a war while the boxing match or the World Cup is here, and certainly not over the 250th anniversary of America's patriotism. And then there's the midterms coming.
0: Certainly can't be in a war then.
1: Meanwhile, and here's the horrible part, the Iranian people are suffering.
0: And they feel betrayed.
1: Yes, left alone with an even worse regime than before. So again, can they fight against the ongoing threat of execution? Right now, the IRGC is claiming victory in spite of its losses. And why is that?
0: Because they survived.
1: Exactly. And now Iran will lie, and they'll lay low till Trump is gone, when they can once again rise up to what they have been saying for decades.
0: Death to Israel.
1: And then Ezekiel's prophecy will be fulfilled.
0: Now that is a fact.
1: And why they have to survive and then become powerful again. And China, in spite of Trump's visit and finding it a huge success, which it really wasn't, huge that is, President Xi admitted he would still buy Iranian oil. And we know is still covertly helping Iran via trucks, railway, and planes. Landing, guess where?
0: Do tell.
1: Into Pakistan. Then loading onto trucks to Iran.
0: Yeah, Pakistan, the mediators.
1: Yeah. Can you believe that?
0: No.
1: And we now know that Qatar has been secretly sending money to Iran as well. Meanwhile, Israel keeps fighting Hezbollah and Hamas won't disarm. More details are upcoming in our newsletter going out this weekend.
0: Okay, you can send your comments or end-time questions to Sheila at ShofarMinistry.net or call the office. 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And yes, your love offerings are greatly appreciated and needed. 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
1: Okay, let's go.
0: Well, let's begin by reminding the listeners about Hebrews 5.
1: Good point. In that the solid food of God's word should be studied and also shared.
0: Yeah, Peter says to stir up one another.
1: And that's what we like to do at Shofar Ministry, stir to go deeper. And for sure, tonight's subject will certainly make you a deeper thinker. For these are the days of the bride who has been longing for since the church of Ephesus, a time like this, with specific signs that Matthew 24 talks about.
0: Yeah, it's also in Luke 21.
1: You know, when Jesus was asked what will be the signs of the end of the age, his first answer was deception. And then, of course, he adds false prophets, diverse earthquakes, famines, and pestilence. And that would include COVID. And now the Hanta virus. And as well, a stronger Ebola is back. And a slew of other diseases. And then in verse 11 of Luke 21, Jesus says this.
0: There will be fearful sights and great signs from heaven.
1: The heavens we observe, or in outer space that our pilots and astronauts see. And Jesus goes on to say, they, meaning the Jews, will be betrayed and hated. And that's so happening, even in America. But back in verse 9, he also said,
0: When you hear of wars and commotions, do not be terrified, for these things must come to pass first, but the end will not come immediately.
1: And that's where we are today. These days are the foreshadows of what will happen on a much bigger scale during the tribulation. So, what fearful sights is now being more revealed and exposed?
0: UAPs.
1: Mm-hmm. And now we are hearing, many from the heart, testimonies on a larger scale that never before, and by very credible people, seeing green entities, grays, reptilian-type figures, and landing saucers. Hundreds say they were abducted and then returned. So how many have been abducted and not returned? As in those scientists who just disappeared? Could they have been abducted?
0: And why would God allow it?
1: They probably weren't Bible-believing Christians. But anyway, Jesus did warn that deception would be rampant, which is why many believe there is real aliens living on other planets. Seldom on regular left-leaning TV news do you hear that the sightings are demonic or that fallen angels have been given more leeway to deceive, so that when the rapture happens, those left behind will no doubt believe it's from aliens that took us to another planet.
0: And we'll say good riddance.
1: Therefore, why abductions are allowed to happen today, that could be the reason. Also remember, unless we inform others ahead of time, those who are left, not having the Holy Spirit to understand, won't realize that it was actually God, our Creator, that takes us away from evil.
0: In fact, there's a few scriptures to support what you just said.
1: Yes, and it's in the Old Testament, as in Psalm 57, verse 1.
0: The righteous perishes.
1: Okay, now, stop here for just a second. The Hebrew word for perish is abad, number 6. And in section 2 of the Brown's Lexicon, it also means to vanish. And that's definitely an important note. So please read that again, honey.
0: Psalm 57, verse 1. The righteous vanish, and no man takes it to heart. Merciful men are taken away, while no one considers that the righteous is taken away from evil.
1: Wow. Notice he says, the righteous. That has to be referring to the rapture.
0: Amen to that.
1: And another confirming Old Testament scripture is in Psalm 12, verse 1.
0: Help, Lord, for the godly man ceases, for the faithful disappear from among the sons of men.
1: Now that's pretty plain. And that, again, is from the Old Testament. So not just a New Testament idea or from Margaret MacDonald's dream. You know, many who study these matters have always said UFO abduction is exactly what would be said when we disappear, and why now we will hear more about UFOs, and not just sightings, but abductions as well. Therefore, at the rapture, they will be more susceptible for the unrighteous to be deceived, which is why now is the right time for President Trump to disclose and be more transparent in order to set the stage for the final act. Another reason God chose Trump to be president.
0: At the last Trump.
1: Right. That's surely just a coincidence. We are living as in the days of Noah, in that hybridization is the theme. Back in Noah's days, the fallen angels, and we know angels can look like us.
0: Hebrews 13 and Genesis 18.
1: And it tells us in Genesis 6:4, the sons of God, which is what God called his angels, as confirmed in Job chapter 1, cohabitated with women and produced giants called Nephilim. And we know they have a seed because Genesis 3 verse 9 tells us so.
0: So, the human race became defiled, except for Noah and his family.
1: For sure. It's a mix of evil DNA with human DNA.
0: And they're doing it again, but this time in a laboratory.
1: Yes. And confirming Revelation 13. You know, we gave quotes last week from Dr. Phoenix, Sam Altman, CEO of OpenAI, and also tech billionaire Peter Thiel, who all agreed chips will be integrated in people's brains very soon, and everyone will want it.
0: Could that be the iron mixed with clay?
1: Maybe. Anyhow, experiments are already being done using volunteers and those who actually will benefit due to brain injury, strokes, blindness, deafness, etc.
0: So right now, it seems like a good thing.
1: And actually, for many, it is, because today, there's a missing element. No one yet has to agree to worship and bow down to the beast. But after the rapture, closer to the middle of the tribulation, they will have to.
0: So today is not the mark yet.
1: Correct. But the main thing is that the technology is all in place as the foreshadow, because we can't go from A to Z in a month. It needs to be gradual and ready to be implemented on a large scale. Therefore, we see that's exactly what's been happening, actually for years. Another sign that God wants us to realize just how close we are.
0: Very close.
1: Okay, time for some definitions.
0: Yes, define fallen angel.
1: Well, we kind of have, but let's go way back. Prideful Lucifer rebelled before Adam and Eve were even created.
0: Isaiah 14 and Ezekiel 28.
1: And he took a third of the angels with him, according to Revelation 12:4.
0: And now he's called Satan, meaning adversary or accuser.
1: Then God destroyed the earth, so they no longer had access to Eden, so had to stay in utter darkness. Then later, God restored the earth, Genesis chapter 1, verse 2, and then created Adam and put him in Eden. Lucifer, now called Satan, although not positive it was him, tempted Eve, which brought sin and death. Then in Genesis 6, we read, some of those fallen angels,
0: Enoch says 200,
1: so not all, impregnated women, producing the giants. And then came Noah's flood, where the disembodied spirits of the dead giants, called demons, were left, and still remain to roam the earth, looking for any host to occupy.
0: Confirmed in Scripture by Jesus himself.
1: Mm-hmm. Those 200 are waiting in Tartarus till the tribulation, when they will be let out to cause much havoc on the earth.
0: Revelation 9.
1: And by the way, the giants would mate with animals, which is why we see many pictographs on cave walls of half animal and half human, and probably dinosaurs were more likely during Noah's days. The other rebellious angels with Lucifer that did not cohabitate with women watched from the heavenlies and are still roaming, that Paul refers to in Ephesians 6, and who the good angels, Gabriel and Michael, had to fight in chapter 10 of Daniel.
0: Called the Prince of Persia.
1: That's today's Iran, who obviously still has that fallen angel corrupting the minds of Islam, who goes by the name of Allah, who demands worship and be sure is getting plenty. And he sure is getting plenty of it. All the angels that rebelled with Lucifer were already judged to eventually, just not yet, to die as men, confirmed in Psalm 82, which we'll look at in a minute. They knew they were unredeemable. So other already fallen angels from Lucifer's group once again mated with women and produced more giants, because they still needed to corrupt the gene pool to stop the Messiah, as was promised to Adam and Eve in Genesis 3. And those rebellious angels that mated with women are also chained in Tartarus. But the other remaining fallen angels still inhabit the heavenlies with Satan, who now have a closer access to the earth, and are now showing themselves, along with help from the demonic realm and are getting ready for the tribulation.
0: Anyhow, that's how we see giant showing up after the flood.
1: As in Goliath and the Amorites and the Canaanites that scared the Israelites so much they refused to enter Canaan even though they had God on their side. So they wandered for 40 more years till that generation died, except Joshua and Caleb, the only two who initially said to go in and conquer the land.
0: Eventually, they did.
1: Anyhow, how else can you connect the dots to answer the question that so many ask? How were there giants after the flood? Certainly, the good angels, after seeing that the rebellious angels were not redeemable, would repeat the rebellion as ludicrous. It was those angels, knowing they were already unredeemable and certainly mad at God, so as a last resort, tried to change the gene pool again.
0: You know, they really had nothing to lose.
1: As well, God would not put a bad seed on the ark. And by the way, Genesis 6 verse 4 does tell us there would be giants also after the flood. Let's read that.
0: There were giants on the earth in those days and also afterward, when the sons of God came in to the daughters of men and they bore children to them. Those were the mighty men who were of old, men of renown.
1: Sons of God always refers to his created angels in the Old Testament, and they existed before Adam.
0: Job 38.
1: Okay, so we know God has his different ranks of angels.
0: And some are of his divine counsel.
1: Yes. We know that Psalm 82, again, angels that God refers to are called God's little g, or sons of God.
0: B'nai ha Elohim.
1: Because he created them first. But now in the New Testament of Luke 3, Adam and also the church can be called the sons of God because we became righteous and joined his family. So let's read from the ESV as it is closest to the Dead Sea Scrolls. Psalm 82, verse 1.
0: God has taken his place in the divine council. In the midst of the gods, he holds judgment.
1: Okay, that's of course certain good angels he would counsel or converse with. The story of Ahab is a great example of this in 1 Kings 22 and 2 Chronicles 18, which we'll look at next week. But in Genesis 10, we know from Enoch and in Deuteronomy 32:8, especially in the Septuagint, that God, after Babylon, divided the land and gave each good angel a certain area or nation to watch over, to assist the people and to help them, but that God himself would take Israel. But here in Psalm 82, they didn't stay good, and we see he's extremely unhappy with them. So God heavily rebukes these little g gods. Let's read this again and start from verse 1.
0: God has taken his place in the divine council. In the midst of the gods, he holds judgment. How long will you judge unjustly and show partiality to the wicked? Give justice to the weak and fatherless. Maintain the right of the afflicted and the destitute. Rescue the weak and the needy. Deliver them from the hand of the wicked. They have neither knowledge nor understanding. They walk about in darkness. All the foundations of the earth are shaken. I said, you are gods, sons of the Most High, all of you. Nevertheless, like men, you shall die and fall like any prince.
1: Okay, and we're going to review that again next week. So we do see these heavenly hosts have now been judged. I'm going to leave you with the Aaronic blessing. The Lord will bless you and keep you. The Lord will make his face shine upon you and be gracious to you. The Lord will lift up his countenance upon you and give you peace. Till next time, Sha'alu, Shalom, Jerusalem. Pray for the peace of Jerusalem, because those who love her shall prosper. Shalom.
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10: Most of us begin to interface with the Bible, whether we do it when we're young or we do it when we're older, by learning the stories and the characters of the Bible. Most of us don't dive right into, you know, word studies on Greek verbs. Thank God. You know, we really don't care. We start to learn the characters in our Bible and the stories that go with them. Does that sound right? I mean, you learned about Noah. Dude built a boat. And when you learn about Noah, you're introduced to some characteristics of God, the sovereignty of God, the power of God over all creation.
11: That God's engaged with humanity, that he didn't just create the earth and everything that's in it and step away, that he cared about the behavior and the activity of Noah's generation. In fact, they'd become so wicked, so dark, so perverse, so ungodly that God said, I can't tolerate it anymore. I'm going to start again. Noah, I need your help. Build the boat in a field. Here's a plan. Tough assignment. See, you learn something about God. You learn these stories when you're kids, but if you'll think about them a little, you learned a lot. You know, God said, Noah, have you got a life plan? Noah said, yes, I do, Lord. Here it is. God said, I don't care. Here's mine. Build a boat. And you know what Noah did? Dude built the boat. Most of us are still standing in the corner going, I want God to do what I want God to do. It's not the neighborhood I wanted to live in. How could I serve the Lord when he won't let me drive the car I want to drive? We've all got our version of that. Noah built me a boat. Noah built a boat. And God had enough power, authority over his creation that he caused all the animals to show up that Noah needed. How'd he do that? I don't know. The Bible would be a lot longer if we got all the details. You never read it. And then God's judgment came. You learn about Noah and a boat. You learn about Jonah. And a big fish, a whale. Christians make me smile. Well, you know, Jonah was not actually swallowed by a whale. Because a whale's thoracic capacity would not enable it to actually ingest a human. Well, now you got a couple of options. It was a supernatural whale with a bigger mouth than normal. It was a big fish. I don't care. I'm pretty much thinking if you're drowning in the ocean and something swallows you and you can breathe, you're golden. Amen. Huh? But it's how we learn our Bible. You learn about Daniel and lions, right? And lions weren't hungry that day. Or you learn about Nebuchadnezzar and a little bit of an attitude and a statue.

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3: A little boy's lunch, or smearing mud on a young man's face and the man comes home seeing, or interrupting funeral processions and a young man's raised to life again, or standing outside the tomb of his good friend Lazarus and said, "Open the tomb and get Lazarus out here." I mean, crazy stories. Crazy stories. Even the demons shudder when they're in Jesus' presence. And it doesn't stop with him. We meet Peter, and the miracles keep rolling forward, and angels, Peter gets arrested because he's threatening the political establishment with his words. Imagine that. He could have talked about Moses and been okay. No, he had to stand up in the streets of Jerusalem and said, "You killed the Messiah." And they said, "Oh, we'll shut you down, son." So they put him in prison, and the angels came and got him out. And we meet Saul, or the Apostle Paul. He hates Christians. He cheers when they're murdered in the street. He arrests women and puts them in prison because they will name Jesus as Messiah. And it's good for his career. He's gaining momentum and getting raises. He's on the fast track. And then Jesus steps into the highway one day. So just what do you think you're doing? And Saul of Tarsus becomes the apostle. We get to know the Bible by getting to know the characters. Now, years ago, I learned, I'd be teaching and I would say, "Oh, you know the story of Nehemiah." And inevitably somebody would come up to me afterwards and say, "Pastor, I don't know who Nehemiah is." That's where the outlines came from. Because people that weren't familiar with the stories and the characters, they couldn't keep up. And so we started putting the outlines together. So when I say, "Well, you know about Nehemiah, if you've never heard of it, you can fake it and just look down at the sheet and read it." It's not intended to replace your Bible. I hope you read your Bible every day. But whether it's the children that we teach the stories to introduce them to the character of God or the power of God or the purposes of God, or whether it's adults learning the stories and the characters, it's our introduction to the Bible. It's not childish. There's so much we learn about the character of God in those places. But our generational faith can't stop there. If all it is a story, some knucklehead with a PhD will talk you out of it. I promise. They'll tell you you're simple-minded. They'll be intellectually dishonest. They won't give you the whole story. They won't. Because their agenda is to talk you out of that faith and to invite you into a godless morality, into a godless worldview. And tragically, it happens from too many pulpits now because our church leaders have been educated in similar ways. You don't need to ever apologize because you believe the Word of God to be the authority in your life. You don't. There are others, I'm sure, far more intelligent than myself. But in all the places I've been and all the opportunities I've had to learn, I have never felt like I had to apologize for the integrity of the Word of God. And I would encourage you not to. I believe exactly what we read in Psalm 138. When everything's said and done, God will exalt His name and His Word. So I'm investing as fully as I know how. After you learn the stories and you kind of know there's some stories in there, you want to start to learn where they are. If you wanted to find out where did Jonah live when he built his ark? I'm sorry, that was Noah, wasn't it? That was mean of me. It was on purpose. If you wanted to find Noah and his ark, where would you look in your Bible? Matthew? Genesis. It's not really a trick question. If you wanted to find

0: The story of Daniel and his journey with the lions. Where would you look? Trick question. There's a book named Daniel. You might start with that one. But there's not a book called Paul. So if you wanted to know about Paul when he met Jesus on the road to Damascus, where would you look? You see, the next layer is you don't just know the stories and the characters. You actually have become engaged enough with the text that you might actually know where to find it. So the second layer in this generational faith, remember our target, that your faith is so genuine, so meaningful, so integrated into your worldview, your conversation, your life, your goals, and your objectives, that it impacts the other people around you. So once you begin to get familiar with some of the characters and some of the stories, you're actually going to have to read your Bible. It's an introduction to the Word of God. And when we begin to do that, we don't understand. We can't pronounce all the names. We don't know all the cities. It's 66 books bound together, written over a broad period of time by dozens of authors in different cultures, different styles of literature, from different historical periods. I mean, it's not a simple book. So when you begin to read it, it's not like you have automatic clarity. And it's unfortunate that too many times people who lead the discussions want to impress you with their knowledge. That's not the goal. The goal is, how do I learn to listen to God by what's in this book?
1: Before we return to today's message, Pastor Allen wants to share a devotional to help you grow stronger in your faith.
2: Lessons from Paul is a 90-day devotional. Some of my favorite verses that Paul wrote, a bit of devotional time, and then some place to journal. The goal is to be changed. We want to be transformed by the Word of God and not just informed by it. Saul of Tarsus, a hero of mine, I got to know him as the Apostle Paul, an unrelenting advocate for Jesus in the face of unyielding persecution. Folks, that sounds like the world we live in. Lessons from Paul, it'll help you and I be overcomers, triumphant in this season in the earth. You'll enjoy the book.
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0: So you begin to read your Bible. And as you do, the next typical step is you'll start to recognize phrases that seem meaningful to you from what you know. You start to mark your Bible a little bit. You'll underline a phrase or highlight a phrase or circle a verse. It's kind of the significant verse theory. I brought you a collection, Genesis 1:1. That's very near the beginning. Most of us have read that verse 1,000 times in a commitment to read our Bibles. Kind of like that commitment to lose 10 pounds. Oh, bother. In Genesis 1:1, in the beginning, God created the heavens and the earth. Very significant verse. If you're willing to believe that God created the heavens and the earth, the rest of the Bible has sense and a point of attraction. If you reject that, the rest of the Bible isn't particularly meaningful. If God had the power and the authority and the wisdom and to create the earth and everything that's in it, it would be in your best interest to listen to him. If you reject God as the creator, why would you trust him with your eternity? But I just gave you a sampling of this. John 14, verse 6. Jesus said, I'm the way, the truth, and the life. No one comes to the Father except through me. That seems pretty significant to me. You don't come to the Father through Buddha or Confucius or great wealth or great power or a great intellect or tremendous athletic ability or great fame. Anybody that comes into the kingdom of God has to come through Jesus. Remember what we read, Psalm 138, his name will be exalted above every other name. as you're reading through your Bible, if it's a relatively new exercise for you, maybe you start to make a list of verses that seem significant to you. It'll be an interesting read when you get done. Just sit down and read through them sometime, maybe a month at a time. These were the verses this month that were impactful to me. I don't know what they all mean. I still can't pronounce all the names. I was so grateful when I did read through the Bible. I had to read two chapters in public in front of cameras in Washington, D.C. And I didn't get to pick the chapters. And I thought, you know, if they give me a genealogy, I'm going to have a commitment at home that day. Thank God I got a chapter in Exodus. Just plain old words. Revelation 1, Jesus said, I'm the living one. I was dead and I'm alive forever and ever. Do you believe that about Jesus? That he's alive forever? That you're going to see him one day? Not some apparition, not a ghost, not some spiritual encounter. Jesus of Nazareth with an earth suit will speak to you. Maybe we should start to live like we think that's really going to happen. Maybe the people who live with you should think you're living like that's really going to happen. I'm tired of the nonsense that comes with so much of, you know, our religious engagement, with the things we argue about, the things we get offended. Folks, we're going to see Jesus. He is the living one. Now, I gave you a collection. I'm not going to read them all. Ephesians 6, our struggle isn't against flesh and blood. That's a good thing it's in the Bible, because if it weren't in the Bible, I would know that my struggle was against people. Because most of the struggles in my life have a name and body odor. Don't you find that to be true? Right? But the scripture says that our struggle really isn't with people, but against with spiritual forces of wickedness. That there are wicked spirits, evil spirits that are manifest, give expression through human beings. You can watch the evening news and go, oh, that's evil. That didn't come from a university. That wasn't because of bad parenting. That's evil. Well, you need the scriptural perspective to be able to start to put this together. In John 16, Jesus said, I've told you all these things so that in me you can have peace. Well, that's nice to know. Jesus wants us to be peaceful. Oh, isn't that special? You need the next sentence. In this world, you'll have trouble. Let's see if it was up to me. I'd just wipe that out. I'd just stop. You know, I want you to have peace. But Jesus' life really wasn't even free of conflict. His life was filled with conflict from the time he was born, when they're killing babies in Bethlehem, right through his adult life till they crucify him. His followers, his best friends, they don't have lives free of conflict. What you find was Jesus was never panicked. He's in a little open boat on the Lake of Galilee, and a storm comes up, and the fishermen in the boat with him think they're going to drown, and Jesus is sleeping. So the fishermen wake up a carpenter to tell him they need help navigating. And you know he's a carpenter because the first thing he does is stand up in the boat. And he speaks to the wind and the waves. In this world you'll have trouble, he said. But you can be of good cheer. I have overcome the world. I can't tell you how many times I have walked through the fields. Usually at night. Or early in the morning, going, Jesus, I'm so thankful that you have overcome all these things I can see. Because I can see some things that are frightening to me or intimidating to me or that I feel powerless in front of or inadequate to address. But I know that you said that I could have your peace because you've overcome everything in this world that would oppose your purposes. As you're reading your Bible, just start to make it. Don't write down 100 verses a day. Limit yourself to one a day. Just write down a verse. It said, from my portion today, this verse. This verse. For many years, I would read the chapter from Proverbs that corresponded with the date. And I would choose a verse for the day from that chapter. Which is the second. I'd read Proverbs 2, and I'd circle the verse, and I'd put out beside it. May the 2nd. I want it to be present in my life, not just historical. I don't always understand it all, but I'm determined to understand what's in front of me today. And the list goes on. Do you know the tremendous price that's been paid so we can have Bibles? You know how casually we say some of the... People say to me, well, Pastor, I just don't read mine. Well, okay, now change. That really doesn't feel any different than me. You say, Pastor, I don't believe in deodorant. I'm going, well, good for you. I do. So if you intend to have a conversation with me, you should become a believer too. Don't just discount a poor decision and entrench it and celebrate it as if it's some sterling part of your character. Say with some humility, the Bible, for whatever reason, I haven't read it, but I have begun. Everybody in this place has permission to be a beginner. One of the things that I dislike about our educational system is that if you get behind, it's embarrassing to catch up. If you ignore English through the first 6 grades, it's difficult when you get in some other levels. I didn't know what a participle was until I got to college. And I couldn't learn the language that was in front of me because I didn't know English well enough. And many of us are ignorant about biblical things and are reluctant or embarrassed to say it. I want to absolve you of that. Let's go learn together. Have you ever heard of John Wycliffe? You may have heard of Wycliffe Bible translators. There's a reason for that. John lived in the 14th century. That's the 1300s. He's older than we are. But he was the first to really oversee or put together an English translation of the Bible. You see, it's a relatively new thing in history to have a Bible available to you in your language. Even amongst those who were Christians, the professional Christians would read scriptures in a language that the common people didn't know. We would call that job security or very poor leadership or something. But Wycliffe translated the Bible into English. But the church formally banned the translation of the Bible into English. Somebody made the Bible available and the church officially banned it. Now, they didn't formally declare John Wycliffe a heretic while he was alive. That's good news. You know, in social media, we're called all sorts of names. But in the 14th century, if the church declared you a heretic, you would be murdered. So they didn't call John a heretic when he was alive, but after he was dead, he was declared a heretic, and they dug his body up. True story. And burned it. And then scattered the ashes in the river just so anybody who might have known him or known of him would understand he was not a good man. And his fault was translating the Bible into the language of the people. There has been tremendous resistance across many centuries to people having access to the Word of God. That's not logical. It's spiritual. So when you see the Word of God rejected in the public square or academia or in the pulpits of churches, that's not logical. That's spiritual. But if you haven't read your Bible enough to know that we don't wrestle with flesh and blood, but against principalities and powers and spiritual forces of wickedness in the heavenly places, you'll just go along.
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17: 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We would love to hear from all of you. My guest today is Kaylee Bush, and she's also known as the Canceled Crown. She unfortunately is a victim of cancel culture, but she's not standing still and taking it. And she's on the show today to tell us about her story. Kaylee, thanks for coming on.
18: Yes, thank you so much for having me. I'm so excited.
17: Yes, it's my pleasure. So I came across you on social media, as I very often do with a lot of people, and was intrigued by your story and was excited to have you. So let's start with tell us the story of being canceled.
18: Yeah, so I was crowned Miss North Florida in August of 2024. And so that meant that I was on the road to compete in the Miss America system, which was so exciting, so unbelievable. I was super excited. I hit the ground with my feet running, and I was hard at work raising money for veterans. And, you know, my mission is promoting a love of faith, family, and freedom in my generation. And so that's what I was hard at work with doing. And it wasn't until 4 weeks after I was crowned, the Miss America organization came to me with a newly revised contract and wanted me to agree to compete with biological men. And that's whenever I took a stand. Liberty Council, they were in my corner. And if you're ever in trouble, then those are definitely the people that you want supporting you and rallying for you. And it basically just came down to a point after pleading with the Miss America organization to please return to truth and correct their definition. They essentially doubled down and removed all of the benefits of my crown. And here I am today making a stand for truth and trying to shine God's light in a world that is so dimmed, it seems like.
17: Yeah, so glad that you're doing that. And obviously, it is so important to do, because a lot of people will capitulate and either go along with it or they'll just, you know, quietly go away. And I think that's what they want. So let me fully understand this, right? It's hard. This whole discussion, this whole topic, is sometimes it's hard to believe we're even having it, right? But so they wanted you to be able to compete in Miss America with men.
18: Yes. So the the word that they use is individuals, and I quote, individuals who have completed full sex reassignment surgery via vaginoplasty. And these individuals were included as young as the age of 14. And that was something that I could not agree with. I could not be silent about. I can't partner with an organization that claims to empower women and has been and giving them a platform for 100 years. And now all of a sudden can't even define what a woman is. And so, yeah, it seems a little crazy, I know, but here we are. And that's why I had to take a stand for biological reality, because if we lose biological reality, it's a complete abandonment of truth. And, you know, I couldn't go silent. I couldn't go down silent in this stand.
17: Yeah. I mean, and I applaud you for that. I don't know who could, and I can't even imagine a biological man winning over, you know, over all the beautiful women who were competing. And, but I understand they want to include all this. So, let me ask you a little bit about your background, right? Because it takes some strength, it takes courage, it takes a moral and ethical compass to take the stand that you're taking. As I said, a lot of people would just capitulate and go from there. Tell me about your upbringing and you know, how you came to be this strong, confident, faithful person.
18: Yes. So, on the last note, believe it or not, it has happened. Biological men have won in the Miss America system. But yeah, my upbringing, I am just a normal small town daddy's girl. And I was brought up in church as a child. And I believe in truth. And I believe that the truth is God's word, and that we as Christians, it is our duty to ensure that these fundamental truths are passed down for posterity and generations to come. And so I've had a history of standing alone in fights from the age of elementary school years. And you know, my parents raised me to be confident, not cocky, but humble, and pursuing, you know, standing for what you believe in. 'Cause you must stand for your convictions. That the success is standing in promoting your conviction. And, you know, I just couldn't, like I said, I couldn't go down silent about this because silence is complicit. And so if I had signed the contract, as many other of my sister queens have, then I wouldn't be able to lay my head down at night on that pillow with a good conscience. So,
17: yeah, no, that's great. So, curious to see what kind of, obviously you were canceled. You had your crown taken away, correct? It was actually withdrawn. What type, if any, other backlash from other people within Miss America did you get? Did you, you know, people you were friends with, did they have issues with it? Did they give you a hard time?
18: Yeah. So I still have the physical souvenir. But the Miss America organization took away all of the representation, all of the possible scholarships, and everything that the crown had represented. And as far as backlash with specifically the Miss America organization, whenever the girls sign the contract, they are agreeing to, this was hidden in the contract, and I would not have known this if Liberty Council hadn't have pointed it out, but whenever the girls signed their contract, they were agreeing to not speak about it and not be able to talk about it afterwards. So I haven't heard anything from the specific girls that are competing in the system. However, I know that the Miss America organization has come out and just denied that any of it happened. And, you know, they say, oh, she still has her title. But my question for them is, well, you took away everything that the crown represents. So what would you call that? And it's really disappointing to see them go down this path, but I haven't lost my voice and I will continue to use it. That's for sure.
17: Yeah. Now, are you still able to compete in other types of pageants?
18: I have slowed down in competing because of the stand, but I will no longer be able to compete in the Miss America organization. But however, any like small hometown pageants, there's many pageant systems that are still founded in truth, and they are not blinded. And, you know, I have a dream of maybe starting my own pageant. We'll see here.
17: Yeah.
18: But I am able to compete in other systems. It's just finding the right one that fits me. So we'll see. We'll see what God has planned.
17: Yeah, absolutely. Now, have you, on the other side, have you gotten, and I presume you have, supporters that have come out and said, hey, great job. And, you know, obviously Liberty, you've engaged with them and gotten their help. So maybe tell us a little bit about that relationship.
18: Yeah. So, the amount of support that I've received for taking this stand is absolutely unbelievable. I just can't even imagine that God would have amplified my voice so loudly. It's gotten national news, and I've only gotten support because America agrees. Nobody wants a Mr. Miss America. And the truth is that transgender surgeries have a 0% success rate. Why? Because you can't change your gender, and America knows that, and they want to get back on track. And so these individuals that are having all of these problems mentally, they don't need castrating surgeries where they cut off perfectly healthy body parts that essentially hurt them in the end. They need help. They need love. And they need compassion, and not in a sort of way. Something that God opened my eyes to is that we like to twist the definition of love and just kind of put it on the same track as affirmation and affirming someone. Mm-hmm. However, it is not kind to lie, and affirming a lie is not love. You have to, the truth is hurtful. And if love is truth, then we must continue to use that and speak it to these individuals that really just need help.
17: Yeah, very well said. I love how you said that. I think it's important for those that are on the other side, you know, because they always use the whole, you know, hashtag hate, stop the hate, and, you know, thinking that you and me and others like us are hate, engaging in hate. And it's not. You're exactly right. It's just the opposite. These poor people need help. And they need love and support and guidance and protection and the like, because there's no question that anyone who's transgender is dealing with something very, very tragic that almost certainly occurred in their lives. Have you had any experience with, you know, with people coming to you and saying, hey, I used to live that lifestyle or I was on that side and, you know, I've changed?
18: There's been a few personal moments that I've have had with girls and men that are dealing with certain mental problems. And all it takes is a guiding hand. All it takes is just to share a few facts and, you know, really say that body parts don't define you. If you believe that you can go and cut off and amputate your perfectly healthy body parts and fashion fake body parts, then how is that affirming what you are craving whenever those current body parts don't define it? Mm-hmm. And I think that it just really takes a sense of logic and really looking at it through the facts, because biological truth is real. Biology is a reality. And I think that I hear so many girls that have taken these surgeries, done these surgeries, and regretted it so, so much afterwards. We can look at Chloe Cole as an example. Trans regret is very real, and it is very common in most, if not every single one of these individuals. And that's something that we really need to be made aware of and, you know, whistleblow on.
17: Yeah, absolutely. So I have to imagine then, you know, you being a faithful person, you took a stand on this issue, that there are probably other issues that if you challenged on, if you were asked to say, hey, we at Miss America are going to take a stance of being pro-abortion. How would you respond to that?
18: I wouldn't be able to get on board with it. Mm-hmm. Miss America perceives and they put themselves out there as a more conservative pageant. And that's the reason that I had competed in the first place, because I thought that everything they represented, I would be proud to represent. But that is not the truth. But now that I've gotten a peek behind the curtain, I'm trying to whistleblow so that other girls don't have to go through the same thing that I've gone through. And I still to this day on the Miss Florida America website, it says that the requirements to compete are, quote, be a female. And so, like I said, had I known, I would have never competed. And I think not to speak is to speak, and that bold lies require a very bold truth. And essentially, that's why I'm taking a stand. And, you know, like I said, if we lose the truth, then what do we have to hold on to?
17: Yeah. What other issues do you have that would be sort of a red line for you if, just in life in general, even outside maybe of pageantry, just in general of lines that you say, look, I'm not willing to cross that. Obviously with the transgender, with abortion, so those are lines I'm not going to cross. Do you have any other, very strong, issues that you have a red line for?
18: So I'm a Christian and I believe in biblical truth. In fact, that is the only truth. One of my things that I like to put out there is that people are always saying your truth, my truth, their truth. Like, no, there's only one single truth. And like, for example, in my English 1 and 2 textbook, there is a whole chapter on transgenderism. In my English textbook, in my small, quaint, conservative, small town. And that's just something that is unacceptable, especially in the state of Florida. You know, we're where woke is supposed to go to die. And all of these children, the indoctrination of children is something that has to be stopped, because all of these children that aren't founded in truth, that don't have any fundamental beliefs on such subjects, they're reading it all and they're believing it. Mm-hmm. And it's just flat out not true. And that's something that has to be stopped immediately. I went homeschooled in 10th grade. I was in public school up until then. And then I went through Classical Conversations, and that really opened my eyes to see how bad public school or government school is, and you know, how they're taught to just, let's face it, not ask questions and just sit there and take orders.
17: Yeah.
18: And you know, I had to leave public school to go homeschool, because I believe that we must always be asking questions and always seeking truth. So
17: yeah. So that's interesting. So you were homeschooled, and a lot of people will sometimes say, and I remember hearing this when I was younger, I wasn't homeschooled, but I knew people who were, and they'd always say, oh, well, homeschool people, they need to be, they don't get the socialization and they don't get that, you know, sort of engagement. And I always would say, you know, look at the few people I knew that were homeschooled, like, they're really social, they're really outgoing, and so on. So tell me about your experience with being homeschooled, and who was teaching you, and were you doing it with your siblings, and how did it go?
18: Yeah, so there's so many points that I could hit on that, but I'll try to keep it pretty straightforward. Yeah. So whenever you go homeschooled, I went through Classical Conversations, and so I had another group of students. There was about 12 of us in a class, and we all had peers that we could bounce off of, have conversation with. And I did homeschool with my siblings a little bit. I'm very self-driven, so all I really needed was a textbook, and that worked for me. I know it's different for every other child, but for the socialization thing, I like to say, well, at least in the state of Florida, it is required that as a homeschool student, you are allowed to attend any sport in public school that you would like, any events, any after school events. And so even though I had gone homeschooled, I was still doing volleyball. I took dance classes. I was very outspoken in my community. You're kind of at home, so people, I can understand what their opinions on they need the socialization part, but something that opened my eyes was my mom was having a conversation with someone whenever she was contemplating if homeschool was the right choice for her children. And she said, but I don't want my kids to be weird. I don't want them to be different. And her friend looked at her and said, Lauren, that's the whole point. Your children are made to stand out. They are made to be different because each and every person is made wonderfully in the image of God for their own purpose. And my advice is pull your kids out of public school if you're able to and give them a real education.
19: Yeah. And we're facing that too. And we have for a really long time in the area of our universities, college universities. So where are you at? I guess I can't quite tell, your age, and I won't ask you your age. You're obviously young, but, what are your plans for the next few years?
18: So right now I am taking college classes at my local community college. As I had talked about a little bit before, those are very not founded in truth, and that's rather something that I would not pursue. And so I have dreams of attending Liberty University. Actually, the scholarships that I was going to get for competing in the Miss America system was how I was planning on getting there. And through all of this, whenever we were trying to figure out if this stand was the right thing for me to do, I kind of lost that hope and that dream to attend Liberty University. But I've had a recent awakening, and it's my goal to get off to Liberty University. I'll probably apply to do online classes over the summer and then finish out there. I have dreams of being a constitutional lawyer. So we'll see. Okay. We'll see how that goes.
19: Yeah, well, you're in good hands and gaining some good experience if you become a constitutional lawyer. That's fantastic. Tell me if you could share with everybody listening where people can follow you. And I don't know, are you open to doing, speaking engagements to tell your story and talk about this?
18: Absolutely. That is my passion, especially if you have young children or people my age that need to be spoken to. I would love to do it. I'm on Facebook and Instagram at the.canceled.crown. Canceled has one L in it. And if you look at my name, Kaylee Bush, it should pop up as well. And you can also go to lc.org/crown, and my personal statement and a few words from Matt Staver, along with my bio, is there as well. So,
19: Can you say that, Kaylee? Can you say that the website again one more time?
18: Yes, lc.org/crown.
19: Crown. Okay. And all of this will be on From the Median website if you want to go there and get Kaylee's information. Her first name, by the way, is spelled, if you're not watching, if you're listening, is K-A-Y-L-E-I-G-H. And of course, Bush is her last name. Definitely check her out. I did find her at the.canceled.crown. If you even just put in without the dots, it'll pull it up on the different social media. You could follow Kaylee, check her out, connect with her. If you are looking for a speaker, I know we have upcoming this week. We're recording this on the 10th of March, but later this week we have the Cleveland Right to Life, Bringing America Back to Life conference. And at that conference, we've had Chloe Cole speak, and we've also had Riley Gaines speak. So sort of two similar sort of people or stories as yours. So these are really important. So if you're interested in Kaylee speaking or coming to your school or something, obviously you're, as you hear, she's very well spoken and has a great story to tell. Well, Kaylee, thank you so much for taking the time today to talk. I really appreciate you sharing the story, and I'm more appreciative of you being strong and standing up.
18: Well, thank you so much for having me on. This is exactly what I feel like I need to be doing. I like to say that God called and I just picked up the phone. So I'm trying to bring awareness so that other girls don't have to go through this as well. So thank you so much for having me on.
19: Yes, of course. Absolutely. Thank you. Very well said. And thank all of you for listening to this episode of From the Median podcast. Again, please go to fromthemedian.org and check us out there. Until then, we will see you next time.
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0: Here's Kevin Wells from this year's Bring America Back to Life convention.
1: Although I had encountered thousands of vibrant, resurrected children at this school, it was the sisters themselves that began to speak to me. As I followed them around, they were like blue-collar martyrs with redoubtable instinct to save. They're the ones who shook me the most. Every day is started before dawn with the holy hour, knowing that for the remainder of the day, their job was to mother these children back to life. They don't call the sisters throughout the world sisters. They call madre, their mothers, their mothers. And here it's like a divine paradox. The sisters like spilled chalices of our Lord's most precious blood. They pour themselves out because these children grew up devastated. Every child they know comes from the dry lands of poverty, holding crosses as heavy as the Hindenburg. And the response is to throw out their arms and bear the weight of these children's cross until, like Simon of Cyrene, the cross becomes theirs. The name of this presentation is We Must Die to Save the Dying. What does that mean? That's kind of strange. That's what death looks like. The sisters have nailed themselves to the hardwood of the cross to save these children for 62 years. They've cleaved themselves to the slaughtered lamb. Because to bring back the most bullied children in the world that have endured unspeakable sin, that have endured the diabolical, they got to accept the violence of poverty.
0: That was Kevin Wells. To watch all 12 presentations, go to bringingamericabacktolife.org.
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3: 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Thank you again for joining me on From the Median podcast. Thank you for being here and for always being here and listening to all these great shows. Please go to fromthemedian.org. where you can connect with us, you can see all past episodes, you can communicate with us if you have any thoughts, suggestions, or recommendations for guests, even though I would say it's going to be hard to top the guests that we have gotten in the lifetime of this show. It has been really fantastic, and I'm going to continue that with Jason Chavez. He is here to talk about his life, which is actually very, very interesting, and what he's doing as far as being in full-time ministry and sharing with us his great organization and all that he's doing. Jason, thanks for coming on.
4: Thank you for having me on here. I appreciate it very much to just share a little bit about my story.
3: Yeah, absolutely. Absolutely. You know, so excited to have you. I love learning about what so many people out there are doing. Not everyone needs to be, you know, a famous person or part of, you know, Turning Point USA. You know, those are all phenomenal groups and organizations, but we find so many phenomenal people and organizations doing great work, you know, and I just love highlighting it. So let's start. There's a lot to talk about in a relatively small amount of time. Let's talk about a little bit about your organization, Communio.
4: Yeah, so I'll tell you a little about Communio and kind of how, you know, our Lord planted the seed and kind of the exists and how it started.
3: Yeah,
4: but communio is a Latin word for communion. And about 4.5 years ago, I moved from California to North Idaho, Coeur d'Alene. And communio came from the way when I came here. So let's start from this.
3: Yeah.
4: So about 4.5 years ago, I was called into full-time ministry. I was in the roofing industry for about 8 years, project manager, customer service. And I came back to the faith, I'll say about 20 years ago. And I was very blessed to work with or help out at St. Joseph Communication. And I was surrounded by all the audio and the speakers of Scott Hahn, Jesse Romero, all those guys. And it was a great journey because I was been able just to get back into it. And I remember part of that journey is I drove with my father to New Mexico. And I was allowed or I said, hey, I have a 7 CD tape cassettes of Scott Hahn, and I want to know what our faith is about. So I think about 12-hour drive, we had Scott Hahn on. And it blew me away. So that kind of started the journey, but I was blessed to work and help out at St. Joseph. And within that time, this ties into the story. There was a time that I was kind of floundering out in the faith. I was excited. I was pumped up. I was learning apologetics, but there was something off and I was stopped engaging a little bit. And I ran across a CD set called The Quest of Masculinity by Father Philip Chavez. And I'm a Chavez. It's the only way that I got that I picked that CD set. I heard this audio. I was working on the roof, probably like 30, 40 Hispanics around me. We're all working on the roof. I'm hearing this audio and it's a set. And I just start bawling and crying, just like I've never heard kind of content like this for men within the church. This kind of just galvanizing of the brotherhood, masculinity is just, it's what I needed. And so I reached out to him. We became great friends. He became a mentor. And that kind of helped me get back and engaging in the faith was his content. And I got to learn under him for many years. So when I was a roofer about 4.5 years ago, when I was in that, relationship, him and I got to help him in his men's ministry called the Men's Academy of Christian Manliness. So I started helping him. We've been doing a retreat. So I started part-time being in men's ministry and then got in the Troop of St. George. But that got me into ministry in a sense and doing retreats, father and son retreats. We went to Mark Howe with Into the Wild. I got to help out. So within that time, one day I was on a side job about 4.5 years ago, and I had someone call me, a friend that said, our family's been in their prayers. And he said, it's time to go full-time ministry. And that's when the seed was planted that God said, it's time. I didn't know what it looked like. I had no clue because I was just a helper of Dr. Chavez in his ministry. So that's when the seed was planted. And that's a long story, but it took us about 4 or 5 months in prayer and discernment on where God is leading us. And we ended up after 7 signs because of my lack in faith and trust to leave everything that we knew, our whole entire family, to come to Coeur d'Alene, Idaho. And so we packed up, we sold everything, and we headed to Coeur d'Alene, Idaho. So when we came here, I had this mentality of, I'm in ministry. I don't know what it looks like, but God has called me and I need to be obedient to his will and engage in the culture. And for me, my Christianity, in a sense, obviously for everyone, it's individual, it's domestic, but I was really pushing out the culture and getting out, bringing out to the culture, to the people, and getting our faith out there. And so in this time, when we're driving here as well, I had a vision that I will build the house of God. And we thought I was going to be at my friend's property, but in that, once we landed, I got a position at a school, a Holy Family Catholic school, as the campus minister here. And within that, we were able to build the house of God. And in the center of the school, we built a chapel. It's about 99% done. And it's a beautiful Baroque style, and it's wonderful. So when the journey started, I got to do a couple things here. I was a campus minister. I had about 4 or 5 different jobs, snow plowing. I think I was a waiter, a hostess at a hotel. I had all these different random jobs to hold that campus minister position. But that was where God called us here. He put me as this campus minister and building this house of God. And that was kind of the seed that started planting. And within that, how Comunio was born was last January, at a time where my life was probably the hardest that it's been in 3 years. And in God's providence, right? He called me into full-time ministry at that time. And so I gave it to my Lord. I said, if you're calling me into full-time, because what he told me is like, you have to choose. In a sense, like, not that I was being lukewarm, but I was being lukewarm, I believe, just engaging in the ministry where God called me. Because to pour into

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3: Engage in it, very lukewarm, not practicing Catholic. So within that time, you know, when you turn 18, get into the world, and I got in different areas of business, and I went the other route. Yeah. And around 27, that's when the seeds started coming back, because I wanted to understand my faith more. I was discerning on leaving. I had a lot of family that have left the faith that were becoming anti-Catholic. In California, where we live, you know, it's all about apologetics. And so I was like, I thought to myself, and something that my grandfather told me, he said, don't ever leave something that you don't know. And so I went with that story back to New Mexico with all the tapes. I went to my mother and I said, do you have anything on the Catholic faith? And she said, I have some old tapes underneath my bed. And I met the woman, I gave her those old tapes years before. So it's amazing. These tapes were given to her, right?
4: Yeah.
3: Probably God. And she goes, there's some guy named Scott Hahn, he's a Catholic, and another guy named Reese, he's an anti-Catholic. And so that's when that quote or thought that my grandfather said, don't ever leave something you don't know. So I said, give me the Scott Hahn. And that's when we drove for 12 hours, and I was like, this is our faith?
4: Yeah.
3: This guy's on fire, he's excited. Wow.
4: Yeah.
3: And that started the seed again.
4: Yeah, that's fantastic. So just a show you how crazy things work. So I was never per se falling away. I, you know, was a typical teenager, right? College age, and, you know, not, you know, skipping church and not caring, of course. But when I kind of, you know, came back more as I was close to getting married and got married, Scott Hahn was a huge influence on me as well. You know, in listening to some tapes, his testimony, his conversion, his books, I haven't read all of them because there's too many of them. I can't keep track, but I've listened or I've read a lot of them, and there's others like him. You know, he is kind of a really exceptional individual. But there's a lot of others out there, you know, like him that I've listened to. But here, listen to this. So my son is a senior at Ohio University here in Ohio. It's in southeastern Ohio, right?
3: Yeah.
4: Okay. The church that he goes to, the Catholic church that he goes to, and he started working at it just as a janitor, you know, a couple of days a week. One of the priests there is Scott Hahn's oldest son.
3: Oh.
4: Isn't that crazy?
3: That's amazing. Yeah.
4: So my son and him know each other really, really well. It's really crazy. Scott Hahn teaches at Steubenville here. Two of my brothers-in-law went there. Nice. For school and all this stuff. So it's really an interesting connection, you know, when you brought up his name. I want to ask then, you know, something else that, again, it just things that pop in my head as I hear testimony like yours. When you felt, you know, sort of pulled, or you God speaking to you, you hear that a lot about people who maybe are called to the priesthood. They say, I feel called, that kind of thing. And I get it. It's hard to describe, you know, because some people are like, what do you mean God spoke to you, Jason? Really? Dude, come on. You know, how would you describe that feeling of being called or pulled? Like you changed your life, you changed your career, you took risks in doing ministry, right? That's not an easy thing. You're not going to exactly get rich doing it. And how would you describe that calling?
3: Yeah, I always say I'm not building my 401k or my savings right now. You know, I was blessed a couple years ago to take a Encounter Ministries, and it really focuses on hearing God's word as we're sons of God. And within that time, learning that and being around Catholics like that, I got to hear and understand how God speaks to us more. And for me, he speaks in my dreams. I've had some prophetic dreams that I can remember. He speaks to me, obviously, in our heart and adoration for me when I'm working, but they're so clear and I understand them.

0: And I always called it, we called it, I don't want to say a mantra, but something that we would say in this last 4.5 years, moving in the spirit. We will just move in the spirit, whatever our Lord will take us, because I was more, we'll say consciousness, the covenantal consciousness of when God speaks to us. And he speaks to us in many ways, in our 5 senses, in images, in spoken word, when I'm in prayer with others, and they're just aligned. But even getting in ministry for the first time, I knew when I paved the way in my will, it didn't work out. And I've learned now 4.5 years later, God will pave the way. And it's easy. The doors are open. It makes sense. So if that made sense, it's those areas where God just connects with your heart. But I had to learn it. I had to understand it, how God speaks to us. You know, you look in the Old Testament and God spoke to Saint Joseph, get up and go. It's like, does that happen now? Mm-hmm. And it does. We just need to be in union with Christ and one with him and just have that conversation and have a lot of holy hours and a lot of time in quietness that I'm still learning. But that's why I've learned how he speaks to us. And you just know, it's just right. And it's with his will. Yeah. That makes sense. Yeah.
1: Yeah, it does. I mean, again, I think there's an aspect of what if you really don't know until you know what it feels like, you know, whatever that is. But that's a good description. That's a really good description. How has your family, you said that is fallen away from just faith in general, which everyone has that. I mean, everyone listening has family members, you know, some closer family members than others, I guess. But some that have fallen away either from, just faith in general, you know, or those that have, and this isn't a Catholic show, but I'm Catholic and there's a lot of Catholics that listen. So I get to decide what I talk about. But even, you know, there is even conflict amongst Catholics and non-Catholics,
0: right?
1: You know, wonderful, phenomenally wonderful non-Catholics out there, of course, right? We should not be at each other's throats by any stretch of the imagination, but there are some times where, you know, there is conflict within family. When you have someone either fall away from your specific faith or fall away from faith, period. How has that gone with family members for you?
0: You know, at the beginning, when a lot were leaving the Catholic faith, at first, I think just because of the secular world, which we are so surrounded of things that just take us away from the faith, from God, that we get very laxed in this age. And from my understanding, you know, I could be corrected for wrong. In the last 80, 150 years, you know, the catechesis was very poor in a lot of parishes. So I look back, my grandmothers were very devout in the faith, but very quiet, right? Mm-hmm. They left it up to the church. And so a lot of the family members were not taught the fullness of the faith, catechesis. So they just kind of slowly, like the boiling frog, go away. Others went to another denomination that were alive in scripture, the word of God. It was powerful. Mm. It was the renewal of the mind that I went and experienced. Like, I didn't know scriptures like this, that they seen the truth, but they seen it in the church that was anti-Catholic. So being in that realm of the anti-Catholic and you're the whore of Babylon, all that. So that took them away from the faith, but engaged within Christ in a deeper way that they'd known. And praise be God, in a sense that, yes, you're still in Christ. They're still seeking him. So I would say within family, there are ones that are very strong in their Christian faith, if it's Protestantism or non-denominational. And then the ones that kind of left the faith are just not catechized, did not know the faith. They went to a Catholic schools that didn't even finish their sacraments. And that's kind of where it's at. So for me coming in, I just wanted to change the generations of my family, that they may know the fullness, that I will strive to show them the best of what the faith is, and that we can transform ourselves for the generations coming.
1: Yeah. This is a pro-life podcast. We don't specifically just talk about the topic, obviously, by, you know, talking with you and just about what you're doing and many others like yourself that are in all sorts of different ministries or have great stories to tell. But certainly this is a pro-life podcast in which we talk about certainly abortion, euthanasia has come up a lot more. Transgenderism is a big thing obviously for the last few years. I want to ask you from your perspective as a faithful person who is ministering to people, what does it say to you about our society when we so quickly and easily kill our unborn, celebrate it? Many people do, right? They celebrate it. We saw people cheering for laws being signed in New York and the like. You know, people wearing "shout your abortion," "I'm proud of my abortions," and all that kind of stuff. And same thing with, you know, transgender, where children are having body parts cut off and told, "Hey, have you decided today, little Johnny, if you're a boy or girl? Did you make that?" You know, what? How would you respond to that? The society that looks at human life in these ways.
0: It's heartbreaking. I mean, it's simple, right? It's sad that, you know, one of my mentors, Dr. Chavez, I remember on the altar once he said, you know, you will not kill or shed baby blood on my grounds. Like, that's how we need to stand up. Like, this should not happen. And it's heartbreaking. And I try to, in Communio, the last event we had was with Ann Ferens, and we put on a North Idaho pro-life talk that she got to experience with her parents there. And it was amazing. It was transformational. There's so many seeds planted and hearts turned. I remember one lady there said that, "I'm pro-life, but I was open if you got raped to kill the baby." But after hearing Ann's testimony, she said, "I repent from that." So it's just sad. And it's, we live in a culture right now is so against our faith. It's the other of our faith. And so it gives us a stronger challenge that we may become martyrs and witness Christ, that we build the future generations for our children, especially my children, that at least they know the fundamentals that we cannot kill babies. Mm-hmm. We must be open to life. We cannot kill babies. And so we need to manifest that within the church and teach and stand strong and everything else that flows from it. But simply, yes.
1: Yeah.
0: We got to stand strong, and especially men. I've been in men's ministry for 7-8 years now, and we need to get more men to the abortion mills. We need to get them out there. Where I live, there's one. And if we can get so many men out there, I used to be on my knees praying the rosary, horrific things men and women would do. But I think statistically, as you probably are more knowledgeable than mine, when there's men out there, women think, or men think differently, or they'll come back. But I would always go like 6 or 7 men with 50 women. Praise God that they're out there. Mm-hmm. But that's one thing I believe men need to stand up. And it doesn't matter. We all have different talents and blessings that God's given us, but we all could stand and pray the rosary and shut these down.
1: Yeah, I agree. I think men are also the reason for abortions, right? I mean, that's the other side of it. Men, you know, don't support their women, however, the girlfriends or whatever they are. They encourage them, maybe push them, force them even to do that, because as a man, they're like, "I don't want this responsibility. I can't afford it, right? I don't have any money either." That type of same you know, arguments that women give. Well, what if I'm poor, right? Men are as big a problem there as women, maybe even bigger. As far as encouraging women, I don't know, but I think you're exactly right. As far as men needing to set up, men need to act like men, right? How would you maybe describe that if a guy said, "Well, what do you mean, you know, be a man or whatever? What does it mean to be a man?"
0: One is the foundation is called in anthropology or the order of nature is to be a leader, protector, and provider. So we need to lead and get out there. We need to protect the innocent. We're called to protect the orphans and the widows. And so that is what it to be a Catholic biblical man is to lead, protect, and provide for them. And then when that's strong, that foundation is strong, then we'll get the priest, prophet, and king right. So that's what I would say. That's what we're called to do. Lead, protect, and provide. So let's get out there and protect the ones that need protecting.
1: Yeah, absolutely. Jason, where can people connect with you? I mean, I have the website, communio.org. You can go to, please do go to it. And learn more about Jason's organization. Are there any other ways or requests you have for the listeners as far as to get involved or support you or learn more about you? Especially, you know, I'm here in Ohio, but anyone throughout the entire world is listening to this, right? They can be anywhere. So how can people connect and engage with you?
0: Yeah, go to my website, connect on Facebook. I got to get on Instagram more, but I'll be a first year. First year was very blessed and paved the way in ministry out here. And we've done so many things, about 9 or 10 different events. Oh, I wish I could name off all the events. check out my webpage. You could always contact me by phone or email. We're doing so many things out here. My three pillars are to inspire, unite, and disciple. It's the way that I've kind of lived out my faith out here. And from the events, we have been bringing unity and we've been discipling others in so many ways. And God has paved the way for 2026. So please just always prayers as well. Pray for us out here. Pray for me that I may always move in Christ and do his will, not mine.
1: Yeah, awesome. Jason Chavez, thank you so much. It's communio.org. Please go there and check it out and follow on Facebook. I'll have all of this information on our website, fromthemedian.org, so you don't have to worry about writing it down or remembering. It'll all be out there for you. But please support Jason in every way you can. Jason, thanks for coming on. This was a great conversation. Wish we had more time, as always. That's always what I say with all these great guests. But thank you so much for being here and for what you're doing.
0: Awesome. Thank you, Jerry. Appreciate the time. Have a good day.
1: Absolutely. You too. And thank all of you for listening to this episode. We will see you next time. Thank you so much for listening. And please remember that life is our greatest gift from God. God bless.
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22: News this hour from Town Hall. I'm John Scott. Texas Attorney General Ken Paxton has won the Republican nomination for U.S. Senate. He defeated four-term Senator John Cornyn. Paxton was endorsed by President Trump last week. This Texas voter, Kalise Perry, says she voted for Paxton, saying President Trump's endorsement reinforced her feeling that Senator Cornyn had been in office for too long.
23: I was already going to vote for Ken Paxton, but yeah, I'm a Trump fan. MAG all the way, so yeah, that helped push him, I think, a little bit over Cornyn, and I'm glad Trump did. Even if Trump hadn't have endorsed Ken Paxton, I still would have voted for Ken Paxton.
22: Cornyn led Paxton in the March 3rd primary, but did not receive a majority of the vote, forcing today's runoff. Paxton will face Democrat challenger James Tallarico in November in a race with major nationwide implications. Iran denouncing the most recent U.S. strikes as a sign of bad faith. As negotiations press on toward a possible deal to end the war, the U.S. military characterized Monday's strikes in southern Iran as defensive, saying targets included missile launch sites and mine-laying boats. American military officials say the U.S. acted with restraint in light of a weeks-long ceasefire. President Trump with his latest medical exam.
24: Spending 3 hours at Walter Reed National Military Medical Center for what the White House describes as preventative medical and dental checkups. Trump has worked to dispel concerns over his health and stamina. A recent poll found that less than half of U.S. adults think Trump has the mental sharpness or physical health to serve effectively. Trump, who turns 80 next month, posted that he had just finished his six-month physical and that everything checked out perfectly. An official report was not released by the White House. I'm Lisa Dwyer.
22: More on these stories from townhall.com.
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6: There is an old German proverb that says, when a dove begins to associate with crows, its feathers remain white, but its heart grows black. The point is not to disparage the crows of the world, but to say that changes can happen on the inside, even when things look normal on the outside. There are proverbs in the Bible that warn about the dangers of intimate association with those who do not share our spiritual values. On the other hand, we are called to befriend all who need the love of God, being careful to keep our hearts pure and our values in place. This is David Jeremiah, encouraging you to get on the road to new life. 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
9: Josh Booth back with Bill Bullington. And hey, Bill, I seem to hear a lot about taxes when it comes to investing.
10: Well, a lot of people pay an awful lot of attention to taxes, and oftentimes it hurts their investment performance. How you're invested is just as important as how much in taxes you're going to pay, and you shouldn't let one outweigh the other.
9: So really, you should just have a balanced approach.
10: Balance is key. Everybody has a certain personality type. They've got a certain risk tolerance. Most people don't even know what it is until they sit down with someone like me and show them what different portfolios would return and what kind of risk they're taking. You need to match that up with your personality as closely as you possibly can. Otherwise, you're going to be too uncomfortable and you have a tendency to abandon your plans.
9: And there's really no one-size-fits-all plan.
10: No, I've never seen two people that were identical when it came to their investment profile. It just hasn't happened yet.
9: So what should people do?
10: Give me a call or go...
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12: Think back to your last birthday, or maybe even Christmas. You probably received a really thoughtful gift from someone who's special in your life, right? But what if instead of opening that gift and thanking them and using it, you just put it to the side? You didn't open it. Can you imagine? The gift giver probably would have their feelings hurt, right? Thank you. Thank you for joining International Bible teacher Dr. Michael Youssef for Leading the Way, because today he's talking about spiritual gifts. God calls Christians to open them and use them and enjoy them. But many Christians just ignore spiritual gifts, just set them aside. Here now is Dr. Michael Youssef to continue his challenging practical series called I Belong. Let's listen together to Leading the Way.
14: Some of you may have seen this commercial on television and is run by one of the mainline denominations. And it is designed, the commercial is designed to invite all people of all kinds to come to their churches. So far, so good. Church must always be welcoming of everybody. But then the commercial concludes by saying something to the effect that God is diversity and diversity is God. What's this all about? I mean, what is happening here? For the past 20 years or so, there has been a phenomenon that is sweeping through the older denominations in America. Namely, that the gospel of diversity of belief, now you must understand now, I'm not saying diversity of people, but diversity of belief has eclipsed the gospel of Jesus Christ. That the gospel of inclusiveness of all belief systems has superseded the gospel of Jesus Christ. What is happening today right across the board is there are many people in the professing church are confusing and twisting biblical concepts that are wonderful concepts to preach another gospel. Biblical concepts such as love and tolerance and diversity are twisted and tortured to mean something very different from what the Bible intends to mean by them. The Bible has a word for that. It is called idolatry. That's what the Bible calls it from cover to cover. And you and I need to be aware of it. Listen to me. The greatest challenge that believers in the 21st century are facing, not atheism, not agnosticism, not out and out unbelief, for we know exactly where those folks stand, and our job is to love them and care for them and show them the Christ in our lives. But the real challenge for the 21st century believer is the false belief system that has crept into the churches. False belief systems that have impacted many a pulpit today. False belief systems that have invaded many a former Christian institutions today. A false belief system that promoted by many a preacher today. False belief system that is so appealing to our emotions, that are so appealing to our feelings, that it is spreading like wildfire even among those who love the Lord and know the Lord but are not discerning. Take the word diversity, for example. Now, when the Bible speaks about diversity in the church, the Bible means diversity of gifts. We all have diversity of gifts. This is of vital importance, not only that to know and discover, but also to use your gift in its diversity. But what false belief system says? Listen to me. Here's what false belief system says. False belief system twists the meaning that was intended in the Bible and says diversity means that it doesn't matter what you believe. Diversity means, according to the false belief system, that it doesn't matter in whom you believe. Diversity to them means that it doesn't matter how you live. Diversity to them says that it doesn't matter what kind of a God you worship. All is welcome. Sure, all is welcome to come to the church, to hear the gospel message, so that they can be convicted of their sin, repent and receive the forgiveness from the hand of God, and become born again men and women of God, boys and girls. But what the false belief system says, no, you can come and you stay in your unbelief. You can come and become a member of the church in whatever belief that you bring with you. You say, how come? They say, Paul said, see, it's right here.

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3: Jesus Christ himself is the living stones, and all the members are living stones in that building. And if the building that is built without Jesus being the cornerstone, without Jesus being the living stone, that building will collapse sooner or later. And here Paul said that the church is like one single body of an individual, with Christ is the mind of that body. He's the brain, he's the mind, he's the will, where the seat of the will is. That's where Christ is, as far as the body is concerned. Though there might be 100 different parts in your body, your mind controls all of them. Your mind organizes and orchestrates this marvelous complex instrument that we call a body. Well, just humor me for a minute. And suppose my right foot can talk to me and says, Michael, I'm going to go this way. And then my left foot says, no, I like to go this way. My mind says, no, don't do that. This is not good. Something's going to happen that you're not going to like. Or imagine that I go and I put my fork in the food and then guide it all the way to my ear. And the mind said, no, that's not where it goes. Or my hands get up in the morning and say, you know, I am tired of being bare. I am jealous of these feet of yours who are wearing these shoes. Now this morning, I want to put shoes on, my hands. And you say, oh, Michael, this is ludicrous. And you know, if you say it's ludicrous, you got my point. The mind unites all of the different parts of the body. Why? So that it may operate in harmony. Just as we saw in the last message, that without the foundation, the cornerstone, the building collapses. And so here in this illustration of the body, that without the mind, the body will go berserk, will tear itself up. Without the mind, the spirit, and the will, the body will cease to be a healthy body. And that is why Paul said that in the church, that's one body, there's one mind. And the mind must control the body. There's no choice. The mind has to be in charge of the body. That the mind has to be at the helm of the body. That the mind has to orchestrate this marvelous, complex instrument that we call the body. God created the human body to be this marvelous, complex, and yet it's unified in perfect harmony and in perfect interconnectedness. Verse 12 of 1 Corinthians 12, Paul is saying, just as the body cannot be called the body, when the head is severed, the body ceases to be the body, it becomes corpse. Oh, it might still have the structure, but it doesn't have life. And that is why the Bible tells us in 1 John chapter 5, verse 12, he who has the Son has life. And Jesus said in John 14, 19, because I live, you also live. And so far from diversity being diversity of belief, in the church, true diversity is the diversity of gifts. You have different gifts than the one I have, and vice versa. So, in the church life, when Christ, as we saw in the very first message, is the bridegroom of the bride, when Christ is the cornerstone of the spiritual building, when Christ is the mind of the body, the church not only be blessed, but will be a blessing to the world. But here's the problem. The problem arises when not all members of the body are used.

0: using the gifts. That's the problem. That's the problem. And the problem in the Corinthian church that Paul was addressing was not an intellectual problem, it was a spiritual problem. He did not need to argue with them intellectually and try to convince them intellectually. No, no, no. He said, your problem is because you do not recognize the sovereignty of God in your lives. You have failed to recognize the sovereign gifts that the sovereign God has given you. That's what's their problem. And here's what the Bible teaches. Listen to me. That every born-again believer, everyone who surrendered their life to Jesus Christ as the Savior of the soul and the Lord of the life, whether you are 16 or 60, when you come to Jesus Christ and become born again, the sovereign God hands you a birthday present. Every one of you, a birthday present. You say, well, I didn't get one. Now you have one. You just don't know you got it. I'm going to help you today. So what is the problem in the church in Corinth? The problem in the church of Corinth was people were running around saying, oh, you know, I don't like my gift. I would rather have somebody else's gift. My gift is not important as his gift or her gift. My gift is ineffective. My gift is not needed in the body. And Paul is saying, you don't know what you're talking about. You are saying something far more serious than you can ever comprehend. You are saying, in the sense, you are shaking your fist at God. You are putting your finger in God's eye and saying, God, you don't know what you're doing. Listen to me. A Christian who does not have a ministry is a contradiction. A Christian who does not have a ministry is disobedient. A Christian who does not exercise his or her spiritual gift is basically saying, God, you don't have the right to use me the way you intended to use me. You know, I want to testify to you because, you know, some of you see me up here and say, what does he know? What does he understand? I got news for you. There was a period in my life when I refused to submit to the will of God in my life. I'm not proud of it, but I'm sharing it with you in order to encourage you. I refused to obey God's will in my life. I denied God's gift in my life, and I did not want to use God's gift in my life. And I was not only questioning God and God's authority over me, but I can tell you I became miserable among men. Until I said, yes, Lord. Did I begin to experience fulfillment and joy in ministry? And Paul is saying, as members of the one body, and Christ being the mind who's orchestrating all the members, he is the one, and he alone is the one to decide who is a hand and who is a toe and who's a mouth and who's an ear and who's a nose and who's a whatever. Each one is controlled by the mind and by the will of God. He gives it to you. He uses it. And to say anything less, you're insulting the heavenly God. Now let me plead with you. Do not despise your gift. Do not ignore your gift. Do not deny your gift. Do not sit back and wish that you had somebody else's gift. No, God has given you a gift, and that is specifically for you. Only you can do it. Only you can perform it. Nobody else can do it but you. And therefore, for you to say, my gift is not important, my gift is not needed, my gift doesn't matter, you are insulting the sovereign God who has given you that gift. And if somebody says, well, because I don't have a visible gift, therefore my gift is not important, I want to ask you a question. Have you ever seen your liver? Have you ever seen your heart? Have you ever seen your lungs? And I want to submit to you today that without these, you can't live. Are you ready to play Trivia Pursuit?
1: Yeah.
0: Good. Everybody loves a game. A few questions. One. Who taught Martin Luther his theology and encouraged him to translate the Bible? Number two. Who visited D.L. Moody in the shoe store where he worked and led him to the Lord? And D.L. Moody rocked two continents for Christ. 3. What's the name of Charles Spurgeon's wife who stood by him? And in that incredible suffering of depression that that great man of God had through the years and the many physical illnesses that he faced, without her strength, Spurgeon would not be in the history books today. What's her name? Who financed William Carey's first missionary journey to India, which ignited the whole modern missionary movement today, 200 years ago? Who helped Charles Wesley to be the composer of hymns that he was? Who refreshed the Apostle Paul in the dungeon when he was writing his last epistle? Who discipled George Mueller and snatched him as a young man out of dreadful sinful lifestyle? I'm going to stop. That's enough. Now, if you got 50% of those questions, please raise your hand. Okay, 25%. 25%. Do you understand what I'm trying to tell you? Before you say, my gift of encouragement is not important, before you say, my gift of prayer is not important, before you say, my gift of giving is not important, before you say, my gift of service is not important, think of these people whom God used to change the church history, and the lives they've touched and the lives they've changed would have been written differently without these people, of whom you know maybe one or two. I want you to look again, chapter 12, 1 Corinthians, verse 18 and 19. Verse 18 says, but in fact, God has arranged the parts of the body. Who did? Every one of them, just as He wanted them to be. Not what you want, not what I want, as He wanted. Verse 19, and if there were all parts, or that is, suppose all arms or all legs or all ears, where would the body be? Listen, we can have the best organized church. We can have the best administered church. We can have the best oiled machine of a church. But if the Spirit of God is not guiding each member to use his or her gift in the church and outside of the church, we are nothing but mechanical robots. Listen, my friend, you can sit back and sulk and sour and say, well, I don't have this gift, or I don't have a big gift, I don't have a special gift. Or you can be obedient and say, I want to exercise my gift, whatever it may be. The sovereign God gave me a gift, at least one. Many of us have received more than one. I have a lot more to say, but I want to tell you this as I conclude. Now, back in 1985, I read that the U.S. has 768 ships, what comprise what they call the mothball navy. The mothball navy. Now, these vessels are anchored in harbors all around the country. They receive regular maintenance. The externals of these ships are constantly repainted periodically, and the hulls are continuously bombarded by electric impulses in order to retard the process of rust and corrosion. And the great humidifiers are going all the time, constantly running, in order to keep the moisture content at a very acceptable level. Of course, at the present time, they just sit. They can be ready at a short notice. Meanwhile, they just sit in the harbor. And I remember saying to myself, even back then, I thought, how many of God's people can truly be described as mothball Christians? They're held together by the ministry and the support of others. When they don't attend church, somebody will call on them, and then they start going to church again. If they're discouraged and want to give up, a Christian friend who encourages them and lifts them up. But they themselves do very little. They are snugly harbored in the church. They receive spiritual help from others, but they use very little of what God has given them. Get out of your mothball condition and become an active vessel for Jesus Christ. Can you imagine when the day comes and every single member is operative in the body? I literally can't imagine it, but I can see it with the eyes of faith. I have faith in God. And I believe that God, the Holy Spirit, is speaking to every one of you.
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13: With SRN News, I'm Jason Walker. The push for peace in Iran continues. Here's correspondent Ed Donahue.
14: At the United Nations, Chinese Foreign Minister Wang Yi told reporters, despite the uncertainty between Washington and Tehran after a series of U.S. strikes, every step forward in the negotiations brings more hope to peace. He says, we hope that the parties concerned can stay committed to pursuing a ceasefire and continue to meet each other halfway so that peace can return to the Middle East as early as possible. Secretary of State Marco Rubio says they are close to a deal, but it must include reopening the Strait of Hormuz. Rubio says an agreement could be days away. Ed Donahue, Washington.
13: Texas voters making it clear they fully support Donald Trump. The president had endorsed State Attorney General Ken Paxton in the battle against Senator John Cornyn. Paxton not only won, he did so in a virtual landslide, defeating Cornyn 64-36%. Paxton will run against State Representative Democrat James Tallarico in November. When it comes to today's digital revolution in the classroom, when is enough enough?
15: After pouring billions into laptops, tablets, and learning apps, a growing number of schools say it's time to take a step back. The Los Angeles public school system will stop giving its youngest students devices as part of a sweeping new screen policy in the nation's second largest school district. Concerned parents are driving the change. As one mother says, her daughter came home from school with a screen addiction in her backpack. Rich Thomason reporting.
13: In California, officials lifting evacuation orders for the final 16,000 residents near a damaged chemical tank. Earlier, they said the risk of an explosion had largely passed. This is SRN News.
16: God is putting us together for a purpose. And if that union is perceived, then if you damage one, you actually damage both. Because we are meant to be one. If I am diminishing my wife, I'm actually damaging the wholeness that God intends for my own life. She is intended by God to be part of the sanctification of my own heart.
17: 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In today's episode, Pastor Brian shares the second half of a lesson on biblical headship from Ephesians 5. Dr. Chappell points us to the model that Christ has provided for us as a guide for loving and leading a household. You can find this lesson and many others when you visit unlimitedgrace.com. And while you're there, look for Pastor Brian's commentary on the book of Ephesians, which he wrote for the Reformed Expository Commentary series. Dr. Chappell reveals how when we lift our eyes beyond ourselves to share Paul's expansive vision, then we too will join his doxology for God's amazing grace that transforms the world. Let's hear now from Dr. Brian Chappell as he shares the second half of the lesson, Sacrificial Head.
16: Today we're doing something special. We're beginning a series on marriage and family. And for that reason, I'm going to ask that you look in your Bibles at Ephesians chapter 5, beginning at verse 22 in your Grace Bibles. That's page 978. And our goal is, of course, to think about how our marriage is supposed to work and families come together. But if that's all we're thinking about, your marriage is too small. Think where we are in the book of Ephesians. The Apostle Paul began by saying that Christ loved eternally a people, that he is calling his body the means by which he is going to ultimately transform the world until Christ fills all in all. He, by his Spirit, is going to fill the church so that barriers are broken down, that we come together in unity. And then, as every person does their part, living in purity to reflect Christ, worshiping to proclaim Christ, and finally living in families as he designs, showing the face of Christ to family and world. The design really is for our families to make the invisible kingdom visible to the world. Did you know that? The goal of the family is to make the invisible visible, to be the face of Christ to one another before the watching world. Let's stand and honor God's word and say, how are we going to make the invisible visible for Christ's sake? Verse 22 of Ephesians chapter 5, Paul says, "Wives, submit to your own husbands as to the Lord. For the husband is the head of the wife, even as Christ is the head of the church, his body, and is himself its Savior. Now, as the church submits to Christ, so also wives should submit in everything to their husbands." Husbands, love your wives as Christ loved the church and gave himself up for her, that he might sanctify her, having cleansed her by the washing of water with the word, so that he might present the church to himself in splendor, without spot or wrinkle or any such thing, that she might be holy and without blemish. In the same way, husbands should love their wives as their own bodies. He who loves his wife loves himself, for no one ever hated his own flesh, but nourishes and cherishes it, just as Christ does the church, because we are members of his body. Therefore, a man shall leave his father and mother and hold fast to his wife, and the two shall become one flesh. This mystery is profound. And I am saying that it refers to Christ and the church. However, let each one of you love his wife as himself, and let the wife see that she respects her husband. I've tried to be honest with you in the past to say, at least in my teen years, my family was coming apart. And the consequence of my family coming apart for a kid who was kind of artistic and sensitive was just to go on numb. And the consequence of that went far into my adult years. And I recognized it after a year and a half or so of being married to my wife. And I can remember I went off to work one day, and going off to work one day, I said to Kathy, the washer is broken. Call the repairman. Get somebody to come in and fix the washer. She said, fine. Came home that evening. Repairman had not been called, had not come. Next day, remember to call the repairman. Okay, she said, I'll call. I got home that evening. Did you call? No. And then suddenly the flood of tears. I can't do that. I'm just not capable. I can't do this. I don't know how to do it. I'm not capable of doing it. Now, when I tell that to you, I will tell you it is embarrassing to Kathy for me to tell you it was devastating to me because of what I knew about my wife. You know her now too. My wife, Kathy, is one of the most intelligent, capable people I know. Her grades were far better than mine in college. Kathy, don't listen. She was the outstanding musician of all musicians in her university for 2 years running, not just flute players, all musicians. She was the outstanding musician. She is simply one of the most intelligent people I know. And here was my wife telling me she could not call a repairman. And while that was embarrassing to her, what went in my brain was this: my word, Kathy, what have I done to you? that after only a year and a half of being married to me, you feel so little about yourself that you can't call a repairman. And it began a journey in our lives of my saying, how am I echoing my father, my parenting, my experience in ways that I don't even recognize? But why is it that my wife is a perfectly capable driver until I get in the car and then she gets nervous? Why is it that she's articulate in any conversation until I would join the conversation and then she would begin to get hesitant and question herself and stumble? What is it about me that's actually destroying you? What evil math is going on in me that somehow seems to say, as long as I diminish you, I gain something myself? And yet it's so typical of us. We have to think it through carefully. Is my headship doing what Christ did for the church to make the church understand her splendor before God? I will not tell you that I had that solved quickly, but one of the things that just began to play in my brain was a picture. This is not sophisticated, okay? It was just a picture that was in my grandmother's home years previous. And you'll recognize it, some of you, as I describe it. It was just this old Victorian print of a boy at the wheel of a great ship. And as you look at the ship, it's at storm at sea, and the waves are crashing over the bow, and the sails are all ripped, and yet the boy's face is just completely confident and calm. And the reason for it is also depicted in that picture is an image of Christ behind the boy with his hand on the boy's shoulder. And the subtext, Jesus is my co-pilot. The message that when Christ is present and real in our lives, we never feel more confident. We never feel better than when we know Christ is near. What happened in me that when I got near to my wife, she felt worse, not confident, not courageous. She actually felt questioning herself when I was close. It was the beginning of a journey of saying, if Christ is treating me in such a way that I'm to be mirroring to my spouse and to my family, what does that look like? And to begin to question words and actions and thoughts that gave me authority, but not for her sake. What does authority look like if it's meant to glorify one's wife? She begins to recognize her ability. Just the end of the story. Just a few years ago, our washer was on the blink again. Said to Kathy, call the repairman. She didn't do it again. No, she took the part out of the machine, looked up the number, called the store, told them the part number, ordered the part, got the part, and installed it herself. What a woman, you know. I know it's silly, but it's the journey we all have to think about. Are we adding or subtracting? Glorifying or diminishing? And the question has to be answered not simply for our spouse's sake, because our responsibility is not simply to glorify our spouse. Do you recognize it is to sanctify ourselves if we are the head of a home? After all, do you recognize the difficulty of these words? I mean, if you just read them selfishly, you won't get the point. Verse 28. In the same way, husbands should love their wives as their own bodies. He who loves his wife loves himself, for no one ever hated his own flesh, but nourishes and cherishes it, just as Christ does the church. There is the sense that if I'm taking care of my wife, if I'm building her up, then I'm actually helping myself out. Why is that? Well, the reason for it is verse 31. Paul says, a man shall leave his father and mother and hold fast to his wife, and the two shall become one flesh. Now, surely that's a reflection of the sexual union, but it's saying far more. That God has called us from different backgrounds, from different homes, from different places, with different personalities and gifts, and put us together, because except for those who are gifted for celibacy, who are complete in, if it were, their marriage to God alone, that the rest of us are actually made whole, made complete, made all that God intends to be as we become one with another, as the complementary relationships are building on one another, refining one another. God is putting us together for a purpose. And if that union is perceived, then if you damage one, you actually damage both, because we are meant to be one. If I am diminishing my wife, I'm actually damaging the wholeness that God intends for my own life. She is intended by God to be part of the sanctification of my own heart. Because of those difficulties in my family in my teen years, I would have to tell you, just as I went on numb in order not to be hurt, not to be affected by the pain in my family, I took that sense of emotion into my marriage, into my family, into my ministry. If the Lord had not put Kathy into my life with her sensitivity, with her love, with her tenderness, with her being willing to say to me at certain times in our lives, Brian, you know, when somebody hugs you, you don't just have to freeze up. When somebody gives you a gift, it's actually okay to say thank you. Because I was so separate from my emotions. I so desperately needed her to change me. And you and I know these people. You and I know men who have so diminished their wives that to their own demerit, the man becomes more like himself every day. You know what I mean by that? He becomes more of his base self because he's so diminished his wife that she is not helping him become all that God intended for him to be. He is actually meant to sanctify himself by glorifying his wife, that she is playing the role and the purpose in his life that God intends.
2: 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The Apostle Paul wrote the letter to the Ephesians to declare God's plan that the gospel of Jesus Christ would reach the world through weak and sinful people like you and me. 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When we lift our eyes beyond ourselves to share Paul's expansive vision, then we too will join his doxology for God's amazing grace that saves individuals, empowers the church, and transforms the world. 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
16: He is actually meant to sanctify himself by glorifying his wife, that she is playing the role and the purpose in his life that God intends. I think of it maybe a silly example when Kathy and I were working at Covenant Seminary, and there was a time that we invited a young couple over to our house one night, and just, you know, after supper we were playing the card game Uno. Do you know Uno, where you put the numbers in order and you know, before you get the last card in order, lest you win without being able to be challenged, you're supposed to say something before you get your last card in order. What are you supposed to say? You're supposed to say Uno, all right? And the wife of this couple, she kept almost winning, but she would not say Uno. I mean, it just got embarrassing. She could win, but she wouldn't say it. And so she just kept going. She'd almost win again. She wouldn't say it. Finally, we say, what gives? Guys, why won't she say Uno? Well, her husband told us. He said, well, a few weeks ago, my wife embarrassed me in a public conversation. And so we agreed that she would not speak in public until I give her permission. Well, our first thought, of course, was, well, you can't play Uno that way. No, that was not our first thought. How sad, we thought. But the sadness of greatest intensity was yet to come. Some months later, as that particular husband struggled with issues of depression, he had to leave school, and I tell you, I've never heard from them again. But as we reflected upon their lives, what we recognized is God had given him this wonderfully capable, intelligent, loving wife, but he had so undermined her that when it came to the point in his life he needed her, he had no support, he had nothing to lean on, because he had so undermined her that she could not help him, which of course is her divine design as well. That God intended him to build her up, because it's just as he says there, if we are one, then a man who nourishes and cherishes his wife as Christ does the church actually is nourishing and caring for himself. He needs her to be built up because it's part of his own spiritual growth as God in fact intends. We become what God intend as we are helping our spouses become all that God intends for them. It's the building up. It's the use of authority for the sake of another. Where do we get the resources? I mean, if our responsibility is to be using authority for the sake of another, and if the sake of another is ultimately meaning we want to glorify them, and ultimately through that to sanctify ourselves that we may be all before the Lord that God even intends for the husband to be, where do we get the resources to do that? Well, actually, it's right back where we were beginning, verse 25. Husbands, love your wives as Christ loved the church and gave himself up for her. We are being told what it means to be the Christian head of a home by being reminded what Christ has done for us. Men, what's that saying to us? But that you cannot reflect the face of Christ if you don't know the face of Christ toward you. As we understand what his forgiveness, what his encouragement, what his support, what his pardon is, then our tanks begin to fill up with grace. And it's really out of the overflow of the grace that we know that we're able to minister in our families as God intends. I recognize that what that may mean for us even today is that you have to drink deeply of that grace again. Listen, I cannot talk about husband and wife relationships without thinking about my own failures and faults. I trust that is true of every sensitive head of a home here. That I'm saying things that you recognize are beyond you to some extent, apart from the grace and mercy of God, which means we have to drink of it again to say, this is the very same apostle who said that Jesus can redeem the days, right? That Jesus can restore the days that the locusts have eaten. That if we say, I haven't lived up to this, I'm not even sure where to begin now. That part of our understanding of the grace and mercy of God is that he is able to forgive and strengthen and start us anew. That once I recognize that what God is calling me to do is to be a husband who glorifies my wife, that somehow as God has put us together in this union that is divine, that I myself would be sanctified as God intended. That when that happens, there is beauty. That I know because I have experienced the grace of God in my life, and I just want somebody else to feel what I have felt. Ultimately, the resource is the sacrifice of Christ in our behalf that we show to others. Leadership in the Bible is always found on the path to the cross. I think of one of the best examples in my life. Some of you will know. It's J. Robertson McQuilkin, long-term president of Columbia International University, who right at the peak of his ministry and reputation had the experience of his wife being diagnosed with early onset Alzheimer's. And as the Alzheimer's began to progress in her, she became so desperate for her husband that even though the distance from their home to the president's office at Columbia was a half mile away, she would walk to his office to be close to him, and he would have somebody to walk her back home, and she would walk again, sometimes as many as 10 times a day, not even remembering she'd already made the journey. Until one night, after one of those 10-mile days, he, in getting her dressed for bed, took off her shoes and found her feet bloody. And in washing her feet, discerned that even more Christ-like act to which he was being called. As the leader of his home, who would use his position, his understanding, even his authority for the sake of another, he He resigned from his position of prestige in order to care for his wife. When that was put out in an article and later in a book form, some of you will know the book called Muriel's Blessing. People just overwhelmingly responded to this man who gave so much for his wife's glory. People called him, they wrote him, they renewed their vows. Some of them restored marriages that had long been broken. And McQuilkin, who was at that point suffering with cancer himself, said to his oncologist one day, "I don't get it. I want to care for my wife. Why is caring for my wife so moving to other people?" And the oncologist said, "It is no mystery to me. In my profession, where I care for so many couples, it is not rare at all for a wife to give herself to her husband's care. But," he said, "it is actually quite rare for a husband to give himself for his wife's care. It should not be so in the church. What God has called us to do is to recognize the great grace which we have received. And having received it and understood it, not walk away from it, not say it's not my responsibility to make sure my family knows this, but to use my authority to see that love and justice and mercy are known in this place because I have known it. And in making sure that my family knows this, I lead in the gospel that my wife might know her glory and I might know more of the grace because I have shown it to another. May Christ, men, make you a mirror of the grace that is in Christ Jesus for a glorious home, a glorious spouse, and a blessed marriage."
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19: 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We drive the train. I'm Jerry Stewart, and that was One Moment in America.
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22: 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I'm David Jay, thanking you for joining us today as we listen, learn, and are challenged by God's Word, the Bible. What do you do when heaven feels silent? When you've prayed, believed, even begged, and still nothing changes? When the person you love isn't healed? When the worst actually happens? When it feels like evil is winning? Where is God in all of that? This May, Pastor Jack Hibbs' featured resource is Why Doesn't God Answer My Prayers by Erwin Lutzer. It's an honest biblical look at the questions most of us are afraid to say out loud. 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You know, positive attitude, it's a good thing. But we're not actually failing God if the difficulties of life become challenging or even a bit overwhelming. You see, many of us have the delusion that the Christian life should be without difficulty. But everyone, including the Christ follower, will experience difficulty. Hardships, well, they're a part of life, and no one escapes them. The good news is that God can use them to teach us, to shape us, and to even strengthen our faith. So today, Pastor Jack teaches us that difficulties help us recognize our need for God. When life is easy, we often ignore Him. But the hard times, well, they push us to seek Him and depend upon Him even more. Now with his message called Disciplines of Difficulty, Part 1. Here's pastor and Bible teacher, Jack Hibbs.
23: Pray now that you'd bless the going forth of your word to our hearts. And Lord, you've been preparing us actually for this discipline tonight in and with our lives. So Father, please help the going forth of your word now in Jesus' name. Amen. Well, grab your Bibles tonight and turn, if you would, to Matthew chapter 28. Put your finger there. Matthew chapter 28 in the theme verse for the entire series of the Disciplines of Life series. Matthew chapter 28, verses 18 to 20. You know that by now. And once you get your finger there, I'm going to want you to go back a little bit and mark Matthew chapter 9. Matthew chapter 28 and Matthew chapter 9, the Disciplines of Life series. Tonight we come to the discipline of difficulty. The discipline of difficulty. What can that mean? And I got to tell you right now, while you're going there, it is absolutely impossible for me to not only cover this in detail, even if I had all the time in the world. It's impossible to do that. And here's the reason why. God has allowed, ordained, engineered, uses to his glory difficulty. And here's the worst thing of all, is for the person tonight who might be here or who may be listening or watching right now to say, I will not confess that, Pastor. I will not see difficulty. Oh, yeah, you will. Nope, not going to confess it, not going to say it. Well, you're going to have it. And just when I say it like that, there's a little bit of a cringe because you might think, oh, no. Why do we do this? It's because we don't understand, first of all, the very nature of our God. But when we talk about difficulty, every one of us, to some degree or another, has gone through, is going through, shall go through difficulty. It has to happen. It's part of life. But if you are a Christian tonight, it comes with great instruction. It comes with great purpose. In fact, listen to these verses, Matthew 28, 18. Jesus said, all authority has been given to me. And remember, he's your pastor. He's the shepherd of your soul. All authority has been given to me, Jesus said, in heaven and on earth. Go therefore and make disciples of all nations, baptizing them in the name of the Father and of the Son and of the Holy Spirit, teaching them to observe all things, not some of it, all of it, because it's good, that I have commanded you, and behold, I am with you always, even unto the end of the world, or the end of the age, the culmination of time. Now, Matthew chapter 9, listen to this, beginning at verse 9. As Jesus passed on from there, he saw a man named Matthew sitting at the tax office, or the collection gate, the toll booth in our day, literally, on a Roman road. And he said to him, follow me. And so he, that is Matthew, arose and followed him. And now it happened as Jesus sat at the table in the house that behold, many tax collectors and sinners came and sat down with him and his disciples. And when the Pharisees saw it, those are the professional religionists, when they saw it, they said to his disciples, why does your teacher eat with tax collectors and sinners? I want you to circle the word there that they followed, that he, Matthew, followed in verse 9, that he followed Jesus. That word in Greek means that he decided in an instant, in a moment's time, to get up and go in the, quote, same way. That's what that word means, to go in the same way or to journey. Our video on demand, our internet television program is called Journey. Why? It's a form of discipleship. It's following Christ. When you follow Jesus, when he says, come and follow me. My goodness, last Sunday, by the end of third service, we saw close to 100 people make decisions for Jesus last Sunday. And what was he saying to them? Why did they respond and make a decision for Christ? He was saying to them, come and follow me. Journey with me. We would also use the word to pilgrim or to venture with Christ, to take a journey with him, to accompany him. Jesus is inviting us. Noah Webster in his dictionary defines the word difficulty, that which is arduous. Do we even hear that word anymore, arduous? That which is arduous, a thing that is hard or hard to do, hard to understand, that which is occasioned by labor, listen to this, by perplexity, hardship, something that which requires perseverance, something that is to be overcome, to be solved, to be defeated, an obstacle which is between you, listen to this, I love it, an obstacle which is between you and your intended goal, difficulty. It's been said that the greater the goal in life, the greater the level of difficulty. And no one wants to sign up, let's be honest, for difficulty. Maybe you're here tonight and it's your first time in church and your friends have brought you, and believe me, let me tell you, they've been praying for you and they want you to come to Christ. They want you to make a decision for Jesus. They've been loving on you. They might have been buying you lunch or doing things to you, all because they love you. They want you to be born again, Jesus said. They want you in heaven with them. But let me be the first to tell you, you make a decision for Jesus tonight, and it is difficult. But it is a difficulty that comes with great reward. You say, Jack, you're not encouraging my friend to choose Christ tonight, are you? I am, because listen, everybody in life will have difficulty. Only the Christian has

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3: God, yes, we are. But without those things, life is still difficult. But with the world going on the course that it is around the world, and all the threats that are out there in Europe right now, and in China, Russia, United States, under constant terrorist chatter and threats, something's supposed to happen. What should that do to you? Well, number one, as a Christian, you should make sure that your faith is rooted and grounded in Christ and that you're not soon shaken by these things. Jesus said, everything that can be shaken shall be shaken, and only that which can remain shall remain. So your life needs to be anchored upon Christ. You need to be trusting Jesus. And things are happening in the world that isn't encouraging us really and is pushing us onward to trust Christ. But no one wants to sign up for difficulty, I think. And the reason why I put that in there is because when we begin as Christians to embrace the discipline of difficulty and understand that there is a growth and a maturity that comes through hardship, trials, that arduous journey of following Christ, you can't buy it. You can't go to Bible college and get it. You can't get it anywhere but walking with Jesus. There's no other way. And in your life, you're going to have a hardship. You're going to have difficulty, no matter who you might be. But I thank God that for the Christian, the Lord grabs our hand, does he not? And does he not walk us through every difficulty? I have to confess, I've gone through difficulties and I'm going through them. And what's interesting, we're all praying back stage earlier tonight. And in my prayer with the guys, I said, you know, Lord, it's amazing how good and kind you are, because I've been going through stuff for so long in my own private life. Everything's great with my wife and I. We love each other. We're crazy about each other. All that's fine and dandy. My kids love Jesus. Everything's good. I'm talking about just physical things and continuing on and decision things. Lord, show me, and what's next? And if you don't come back, what about the next 20 years? What about the next 10 years? And all that stuff, and people's problems, your situation, all that stuff weighs on your hearts. And you ought to hang out with Lisa and I someday. You probably never want to hang out with us again, because when we're away from you, we're talking about you, not about you, but about you. We're praying for you and we're discussing, well, what do you think we should do? And what about that? And he said this to her, and she doesn't want to be married anymore. And then the child came home and she's pregnant, and the father wants to throw the little girl out, and all the stuff. Difficulties. And you have a tendency to say, oh man, this is too much. And then you realize, wait a minute, in my own life, as we were praying backstage, Lord, there are difficulties in my life that are now so constant, so there, that I'm used to them. And I want to tell you right now, publicly, I thank God for them now. So how can you say that? Pastor, don't say such things. I thank God for them now, because it has brought me to a place of knowing Jesus, his faithfulness, his constant presence in your life. Listen, we haven't even gotten to the message. This is going to be... I'll just keep doing the introduction until we run out of time.
4: 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Once again, here's Pastor Jack.
3: It's human nature for us to ask this question. Why do people suffer? That's human nature. The whole world asks that question. Why are things difficult with people? Why does it have to be difficult? Somebody's asked this question. Why do

0: bad things happen to good people. You know what Francis Schaeffer, you ever read Francis Schaeffer? Anyone ever heard of Francis Schaeffer? Hello, read the guy, Francis Schaeffer. Francis Schaeffer said it's an easy answer to that question. Why do bad things happen to good people? You ever ask that question? The reason why bad things happen to good people is because there are no good people. So I find I'm highly offended at your statement right now. I mean, come on, what's going on here? No, the truth of the matter is, why does anything good happen to us at all? Have you looked around this world? This world's nuts, man. It's out of control. But God's good. The Bible tells us that every good thing that comes to our lives comes from the Father of lights. I love that. The Father of lights. God is the light giver. But it's also Christian nature to ask, why do God's people have to suffer difficulty? In fact, in Genesis 47:7, I love this. In Genesis 47:7, it says, then Joseph brought his father Jacob in and presented him before the Pharaoh. This is cool. Watch this. After Jacob blessed Pharaoh, this is awesome. Look, Joseph brings in, they're in Egypt. Joseph brings Jacob, his pop, before Pharaoh, the earthly god of the world, to the Egyptians and to the world. And look, watch what happens. After Jacob blessed Pharaoh, I love that. Pharaoh asked him, like, I don't speak Hebrew, didn't understand a word you said. No, he didn't say that. He doesn't say, my, these are nice sons you have. He doesn't say, Joseph, you raised a good boy. He's a great guy. He's really saved our neck here in Egypt. No, he didn't say that. He said, how old are you? And Jacob said to Pharaoh, the years of my pilgrimage are 130, that's years, and my years, he says, have been difficult and hard. Look at, they have been few and difficult, and they do not equal the years of the pilgrimage of my fathers. Hey, I'm 130 years old. I've had a hard life, and I come from a long line of people who have hard times. You ever feel like that in your family? I come from a long line of losers. I come from a long line of difficulty. Who cannot say that? We all can say that. But here's the tendency of our culture today. I'm the only one. Woe is me. I'm a victim. Hey, let's get over that once and for all right now. All right, let's just join this club. All right, Adam and Eve ripped us off. Okay? Want to blame anybody? Blame Adam and Eve. All right? Here's the deal. If it would have been Fred and Wilma or Barney and Betty, they would have blown it too. And if it would have been you, you would have blown it too. Okay, so we just need to get over that. As long as we see ourselves as the victim always, we will never conquer our own lives in Christ. We've got to take the difficulties of our lives and lay them down at the cross. We need to come to Jesus and say, Lord, this is the beef that I have with my life. And I'm giving it to you. I can't figure it out. I can't do it anymore. And Jacob says, my life's been difficult. Every believer can say, my life has been difficult. But what if the very things that you and I, listen, despise tonight as a Christian that's taking place in our lives, what if the very thing that you and I despise in our lives is the very thing that we have failed to recognize that has been engineered by God and given to us? Watch this. Don't think for a moment that the world has slapped you or hit you with some difficulty. Are you a Christian tonight? The world does not slap you or hit you with a difficulty. Ladies and gentlemen, I'm here to tell you, church family, that may be true for the non-believer, and that's even a big maybe. I think God's more involved in the non-believer's life than the non-believer would ever dare to think. Because I know how he was involved in my life before I came to Christ. And I thank God now that he was involved in my life before I even knew who he was. But in my life, in your life, Christian, everything that comes to your life is handed on a tailor-made golden platter in the sense that it is engineered by God. Did you get a flat tire on your way to church tonight? God knew about it. He's doing a work with that flat tire. Say, I don't believe that. Well, then you have a long line of difficulties to continue on in before you learn the lesson. Jesus said, a sparrow does not fall to the ground without my Father's notice. How much more does God love every step you take, every move you make? He's watching you. It's true. That's why, listen, that's why the amazing truth of God is that all of the stuff you've never honestly, listen, you may be here tonight and you are so not with God, but you can honestly say to yourself tonight, you'll never say this out loud, but inside you'll agree with me that down deep inside there's been a nagging, constant thought that God may be real. What if he's real? The very one that you're kicking against as a non-believer is the very one that you want to run into his arms and be squeezed by him. And be hugged by him and bring all your stuff to him. But as a believer, whatever you're going through in your life and whatever you've gone through has been God's engineering. Difficulty. It's an amazing thing. Point number one, it may be our only point tonight. The discipline of difficulty, jot it down, it's this. It's discovering God in the difficulty. Discovering God in the difficulty. And that comes this way, discovering the purpose of what that difficulty is. Discovering the purpose of difficulty. The Bible is the book of deliverance. You will never find another book in all of the world that will help you, assist you, and rescue you from the dilemma that you're in. Every year, God's book is the number one bestseller wherever it's offered all around the world. And where it's not allowed, it's stolen, smuggled, brought into. Think about that for a moment. That's bringing the Word of God, the greatest book that brings deliverance to a man's heart and a woman's soul, the Bible. And when Jesus said, and when it's recorded there in Matthew chapter 9, it says, now that as it happened, look at verse 10, as Jesus sat at the table in the house, and I love this, that behold, many tax collectors, many IRS agents, really, of our day, and sinners. That's where you and I would be sitting. There's the IRS guys, and then there's the sinners, and they're all around the table, so we're all sitting there. And they came and sat down with him and his disciples. Isn't that beautiful? What does that tell you about Jesus? What does that tell you if Jesus walked through this room right now? Roll the hands of time back 2,000 years ago and Jesus walks through this room. According to my Bible, are you listening? Yes. According to my Bible, every tax collector and sinner, that's a whole lot of people, would have gravitated towards Jesus. If you and I would have seen Jesus walk by, we would have said, you know what? I'll be back later. I'm going with him. Who is he? I don't know, but I'm going with him. There's something about him, which is radical because the book of Isaiah says regarding Jesus' physical appearance, he was not beautiful to look at. There was no beauty nor comeliness that when we beheld him that we should desire him. There was a sense of compassion, of love, of care that a harlot, a tax collector, sinners gravitated toward him. Does this world not need Jesus today? Man, imagine.
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15: News this hour from Town Hall. I'm Jason Walker. Trump administration highlighting a very aggressive nationwide crackdown on fraud and across a number of government programs.
16: A newly created White House task force says it's uncovering billions in waste and abuse, with actions ranging from halting Medicaid payments and suspending healthcare providers to charging individuals in fraud schemes targeting taxpayers. The Justice Department reports thousands of active cases, while officials say new whistleblower programs and enforcement teams are accelerating investigations. The administration says the effort will continue until fraudulent activity is rooted out and taxpayer dollars are recovered.
15: Ukraine's capital of Kyiv bracing for another possible Russian missile and drone barrage. Charles de Ledesma has more.
17: Russia fired more than 100 drones and two ballistic missiles at Ukraine overnight, the Ukrainian Air Force says, as the country's foreign minister notes that Moscow's recent threat to hit Kyiv especially hard from the air has brought nothing new. Meanwhile, French Foreign Ministry spokesman Pascal Canfor says France won't pull its diplomats from Kyiv despite Moscow's warnings. He says it's out of the question. It's a new intimidation from Moscow. We're used to that. Russia had on Monday urged foreign citizens, including members of diplomatic missions, to leave the Ukraine capital as quickly as possible, adding that systematic strikes on Kyiv were being prepared. I'm Charles de Ledesma.
15: Well, NASA is already ordering landers, rovers, and drones for a sprawling base on Moon, the Moon, less than 2 months after Artemis II mission. Space Agency outlining the first phase of its moon-based plans Tuesday, awarding hundreds of millions of dollars in contracts to several U.S. companies. More on these stories, townhall.com.
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15: Protests at a federal immigration detention center, New Jersey.
19: The liberal agenda on full display in New Jersey, where the Democrat governor of the state, Mickey Sherrill, attempting to visit illegal aliens being held at an ICE detention center in Newark. Some are reportedly on a hunger strike, protesters clashing with law enforcement outside the facility. The governor says she was denied entry, saying it raises serious questions about what they're trying to hide from public view. Meanwhile, Republican lawmakers in New Jersey, looking to arrest and deport illegals with criminal records as quickly as possible. Laura Winters reporting.
15: Trump administration wants current and future federal employees to sign non-disclosure agreements, part of a continuing crackdown on leaks to the media. Proposed notice announced on the Office of Personnel Management website is seeking comments on a draft NDA. Breaking news and analysis, townhall.com. Ukraine's capital in Kyiv bracing for a possible Russian missile and drone barrage once again. Officials say that it has been absolutely deadly there in the last 3 months, and officials say a number of those strikes have hit civilian areas, killing a number of civilians, including several small children. Thousands of people who live near a damaged hazardous chemical tank in Southern California are now being allowed to go home, even as the official said the risk of a catastrophic explosion had largely passed. There were some 16,000 out of the 50,000 evacuees who had been told to wait a while longer. We've learned they were allowed to return to their homes.
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24: There is an old German proverb that says, when a dove begins to associate with crows, its feathers remain white, but its heart grows black. The point is not to disparage the crows of the world, but to say that changes can happen on the inside, even when things look normal on the outside. There are proverbs in the Bible that warn about the dangers of intimate association with those who do not share our spiritual values. On the other hand, we are called to befriend all who need the love of God, being careful to keep our hearts pure and our values in place. This is David Jeremiah, encouraging you to get on the road to new life. 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

0: Jesus made many amazing claims about his identity. Many people wrestled with those claims then, and many still do now. Today on Truth for Life, Alistair Begg examines these claims and Jesus' calm but bold responses to the accusations of religious leaders who opposed him. The question is, who do you say Jesus is? Find out why your answer will have eternal consequences.
1: Our reading this morning is from John chapter 8, and we'll read from verse 48. John chapter 8 and verse 48. We're in the middle of this long dialogue between Jesus and the Jews, and the questions are coming and the answers are being delivered and so on. And from verse 48 we read, "The Jews answered Jesus, 'Are we not right in saying that you are a Samaritan and have a demon?' Jesus answered, 'I do not have a demon, but I honor my Father, and you dishonor me. Yet I do not seek my own glory. There is one who seeks it, and he is the judge. Truly, truly, I say to you, if anyone keeps my word, he will never see death.' The Jews said to him, 'Now we know that you have a demon. Abraham died, as did the prophets, yet you say, if anyone keeps my word, he will never see death. Are you greater than our father Abraham, who died, and the prophets died? Who do you make yourself out to be?' Jesus answered, 'If I glorify myself, my glory is nothing. It is my Father who glorifies me, of whom you say, he is our God. But you have not known him. I know him. If I were to say that I do not know him, I would be a liar like you. But I do know him, and I keep his word. Your father Abraham rejoiced that he would see my day. He saw it and was glad.' So the Jews said to him, 'You are not yet 50 years old, and have you seen Abraham?' Jesus said to them, 'Truly, truly, I say to you, before Abraham was, I am.' So they picked up stones to throw at him, but Jesus hid himself and went out of the temple." Amen. Well, Lord, we thank you that your word is fixed in the heavens as we turn to it now, that we might understand your word, that we might believe it, that we might trust in it, that we might live in the light of it, that we might gather ourselves up in it. Lord, we pray that you will save us from standing aloof from the truth that we now consider. Bring it home to our hearts in a life-changing way. We ask in Jesus' name. Amen. Well, our truly, truly this morning is there in verse 58. Jesus said to them, "Truly, truly, I say to you, before Abraham was, I am." Everything actually throughout the first eight chapters has, in one sense, been building up to this quite amazing declaration. And in chapter 8, ever since Jesus has made the statement, "I am the light of the world. Whoever follows me will not walk in darkness, but will have the light of life." Ever since he has said that, he has been questioned, he's been interrupted, he's been contradicted. In fact, it's a bit like these dreadful debates that, they call them debates, where we have political figures who try and say something, and immediately they try and say anything at all, they're interrupted, they are accused, they're contradicted, and so on. And this is exactly what's going on here. He is accused of creating for himself a storyline about himself that isn't true. That's what they're saying. We can't believe, Jesus, that you're actually coming up with these various statements. And as the dialogue has progressed, and we can say it has progressed, it's not that they are talking apart from one another or they're talking beyond one another. It is a dialogue. And we've seen, although we haven't worked our way through all of the chapter, we've seen that Jesus, can we say this, that Jesus gives as good as he gets, that Jesus does not pull his punches. So, for example, in the section that begins with verse 39, which in my Bible has a heading, "You are of your father the devil." That's quite a statement. Verse 42, Jesus said to them, "If God were your father," which is what they're claiming, "you would love me, for I came from God and I'm here. I came not of my own accord, but he sent me. Why do you not understand what I say? It is because you cannot bear to hear my word." It's as if the dialogue is taking place and their mouths are working, their tongues are working, but their fingers are in their ears. "You can't even bear to hear what it is I'm saying to you. You are of your father, the devil, and your will is to do your father's desires. He was a murderer from the beginning and does not stand in the truth, because there is no truth in him. When he lies, he speaks out of his own character, for he is a liar and the father of all who tell lies." Now, that is about as straightforward, I think, as a person can be. And as a result of that, it is very clear that his antagonists, the Jews, on the other side of this fence, as it were, it is clear to them that they are unable to keep up with him. They are being caught, if you like, in their own arguments, which are the very antithesis of being flawless. And so what do? They do, again, what happens, I think, in political debates. They resort to personal abuse. And so they start to call in question his identity. "You're not a true Jew. You are a Samaritan," they said. I think that's what we should conclude. A Samaritan was just like a notch above being a heathen. "Not only are you a Samaritan, but we actually think that you have a demon." When we think about this and we realize what is actually being recorded for us here, it's quite staggering, isn't it? And yet, in conversation with people, that's exactly what we discover. We want to speak to them about Jesus, and they do not believe what we tell them because they cannot bear to hear what is being said about Jesus. It is not that we are unable to articulate the claims in a reasonable way, or that we stumble, although we may, but it is that they just can't bear to hear what Jesus has to say. Now, although they are somewhat abusive in their approach, Jesus' response, as we've seen, is actually calm. Verse 49, in responding to these accusations, I don't have a demon. Jesus has to answer that question. The Son of God has to look these fellows in the face when he has the power to command legions of angels to step down in the prospect of his death. How gracious, how kind is Jesus? "I don't have a demon, but I honor my Father, and you dishonor me. I don't seek my own glory. There is one who seeks it." You'll notice it's capitalized in your Bible, speaking of God. "There is one who seeks it, and he's the judge." And then, as we saw last time, "Truly, truly, I say to you, if anyone keeps my word, he will never see death." So in other words, Jesus is calm in his explanation, "I'm not seeking my own glory." And then he is bold in his declaration. "I'm telling you," he says, "I'm telling you the truth. Anyone who keeps my word will not see death." An astonishing claim. We gave ourselves to it last time. The second half of the study last time was vital to understand what we were dealing with in the first. I don't want to go back to it now, but I had a note in my notes that seemed very apropos. which I didn't mention last time, but someone has said, a wise man of 70 need not be always fearing, much less talking about, his approaching death. But a wise man of 70 should always take it into account. Well, enough said about that. Once again, to that amazing statement that truly, truly in 51, the Jews now come back at him again and look at what they say. Now we know that you have a demon. In other words, we thought you did, but now we're pretty certain that you do. We're able to conclude that that actually settles it. In verse 48, their statement is somewhat diffident, isn't it? Are we not right? They put it in the interrogative. Are we not right in saying that you're a Samaritan and have a demon? We're wondering about this. Now, in verse 52, we're absolutely clear about it. Now we know that you have a demon. And the reason we know is because Abraham died, the prophets died, and you are prepared to say, anyone who keeps my word will never see death. Now, let me just make three observations. First of all, and we'll spend longer on the first two and very little on the third. First of all, let's notice that in this entire dialogue here, these individuals, the Jews, are still wrestling with the question of Jesus' identity. They still cannot get their heads, if you like, around the reality of what he's saying, and when they begin to approximate to it, they recoil from it. So verse 53, their question is straightforward. Are you greater than our father Abram, and along with the prophets who also died? So they're face to face with Jesus, literally face to face with Jesus, and their curiosity is aroused. I don't think it's possible for a person to come face to face with Jesus when we read the Bible and his words speak out to us without realizing that there is a decision that has to be made. We either have to, as we said last time, bow down before him and worship him and receive him as the Lord of glory and the Savior of the world, or else we walk away from him. The curiosity of such an encounter is not unique to John chapter 8. In fact, although we didn't study John chapter 4, it's very much the same response as the woman at the well. When Jesus begins to speak to her in a face-to-face encounter, eventually she says to him, she asks him, are you greater than our father Jacob who built this well? What is she saying? Who in the world are you? Who are you? Now, you may be here this morning, and that's exactly where you are as you make your journey through life. You may have come as a result of a friend who invited you, and you, like these individuals, have as yet not fully resolved the question of Jesus' identity. Now, they're asking him, you will notice in 53, I hope your Bible is open, who do you make yourself out to be? Who do you make yourself out to be? Now, the reason they're asking that is because Jesus has made these amazing claims. He's already told them, I am the light of the world, and whoever follows me will never walk in darkness. I am the truth, and you will know the truth, and the truth will set you free. And most recently, and anyone who keeps my word will never see death. And they say, no, this cannot possibly be. Now, the inference is straightforward. Jesus, they say, is making himself to be something, making himself out to be something that he isn't. Now, this isn't the first time that we see this in the unfolding of John's gospel. You turn back for just a moment to chapter 5, and we see this happening again. The healing has taken place at the pool on the Sabbath. The paralyzed man has taken up his bed, and he's gone off. Jesus has said to them, when they accused him of working on the Sabbath, he says, well, you should know that my Father is always working. I mean, he's in charge of the sun, the moon, the waves, the tides, and everything. He never stops in the order of creation. My Father is working until now, and I'm actually working. Verse 18, this was why the Jews were seeking all the more to kill him. because not only was he breaking the Sabbath, but he was even calling God his own father, making himself equal with God. In other words, he was making himself out to be something that he wasn't. Now, still in the text, Jesus then does not immediately answer their question about Abraham. You will see that. Their question is, are you greater than our father Abraham who died? Jesus does not address that. He picks up on what he's already said in verse 50. Remember up there in verse 50, when they accuse him of having a demon and so on, he said very straightforwardly, I don't seek my own glory. There is one who seeks it, and he is the judge. Now he comes back to it. Now you see in verse 54, if I glorify myself, he says that would mean nothing. But he says, I am not without honor, and this glory is not self-given. In other words, I'm not glorifying myself. I'm not actually doing what you're suggesting. I'm not making myself out to be something that I'm not. So where then does this honor come from? Where does this glory come from? Well, he says, it is my Father who glorifies me, of whom you say, he is our God. Now, when did they say that? Well, you have to go back up to verse, 41? You are doing the works your father did. They said to him, we weren't born of sexual immorality. We have one father, even God. And Jesus, again, straightforwardly, had said, if God were your father, you would love me, for I come from God, and I am here. I didn't come on my own accord. But I was dispatched. I was sent here. Remember that somehow in the mystery of the purposes of God in eternity, the Father and the Son and the Holy Spirit have set about, if you like, the business of salvation. And we should just note what we say to our children when they ask us these big, hard questions about the mystery of God's dealings. That very straightforwardly, we're teaching our children and our grandchildren that Jesus Christ is God the Son from all eternity. God the Son from all eternity. When we read John's Gospel, we find that he is also called the Word of God. Well, how does this work, they ask us? Well, he became a man. He was born into the world. Living in the world, he never stopped being God's Son. He was born in the same way that anyone else is born, coming into the world according to the processes of the creative order. But he did not begin life 9 months before he emerged when Mary gave birth. Why? Because he is not only the Son of God, but he is God the Son from all of eternity. And this is foundational biblical doctrine, incidentally. This is not some strange esoteric approach to understanding the doctrine of the Trinity. And so these individuals, these strict monotheists, are up against this dilemma. How can it possibly be that you, we know where you came from. We knew that you worked with your father, Joseph. We know about Bethlehem. We know about all these things. How can you possibly say this? Now, the words of Jesus, of course, are the words that the Father has given him. That is also very important, and it doesn't come in this chapter, but it comes in John chapter 12, and you might want to just see that it's there. If you turn to John 12 for just a moment, and again, in one of these great declarations of Jesus, Jesus cried out and he said, whoever believes in me, believes not in me, but in him who sent me. Now, that's very important. It's very important for my Jewish friends. Some may be within earshot of my voice right now. Listen to what Jesus says. For I have not spoken on my own authority, but the Father who sent me has himself given me a commandment what to say and what to speak. Jesus is saying, I'm not giving myself an honor. The Father honors me. I am not taking glory to myself. It is the Father who glorifies me. I'm not making stuff up. I am speaking the words that the Father has given me to speak. In other words, if you get me, you get him. And if you get him, you get me. And so it was a perplexity for them. Unless you believe that I am he said in verse 24, back in John chapter 8. Remember John chapter 8? In verse 24, he said to them, unless you believe that I am he, you will die in your sins. You see, there's a consequence to unbelief. The people say, well, I just don't believe. Doesn't really matter. Oh, yeah, it matters. Because you face eternal death. As soon as Jesus says that in verse 24, we're back at the same question. Verse 25. I'm looking now to see if it's there. Yes, it is. I told you that you would die in your sins, for unless you believe that I am he, you will die in your sins. And so they said to him, who are you? Who are you? The wrestling with the question of his identity. I was sitting at my desk last night, as happens to me all the time, I suddenly was transported back to 1970, and I could hear in my head Mary Magdalene's song from Superstar. Mary Magdalene, as given these words by Andrew Lloyd Webber, hasn't really much of a clue what's going on. And as you move around the community in these days, if there is any interest whatsoever in Jesus of Nazareth, most people that I encounter have already concluded with Mary Magdalene that he's a man. He's just a man. Like so many others, so many different religious leaders, so many ideas out there, so many across the pages of human history. What's the big deal about Jesus?
0: 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It'll take place on September 29th through the 30th. 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The Bible teaching of Alistair Begg is furnished by Truth for Life.
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3: Did you know that God's name is never mentioned in the book of Esther? but we can see his obvious handprints marking every page of Esther's story. Today on Insight for Living, Chuck Swindoll continues his study of this fascinating Old Testament heroine. In this next portion of our study, we'll discover that although God's name isn't identified, he's quietly orchestrating events, people, and circumstances to clearly illustrate his control. Maybe you're struggling to see God's hand in your life story right now. Chuck titled this reassuring message, God's Surprising Sovereignty.
4: I've never met a person who didn't feel pity for Job. I mean, here was a man, godly in heart and righteous in life and lifestyle, who had his entire world crash in on top of him for no apparent reason. And the pain became unbearable. And all because of satanic cruelty and God's strange allowing of it to happen, the man became like a tiny wounded mouse in the paws of a big cat, almost played with. And the hardest part of it all was not the pain, that was bad enough, but it was this mysterious sense of God's silence which played out in Job's life as God's absence. It occurred to me that it must have been like swimming on a vast lake and getting about 100-150 yards offshore toward dusk, and suddenly a freak fog rolls in over the lake and surrounds you, and you're trapped in this tiny circle of sight, but the fog has diffused light so you can't even tell where the sun is going down, and you begin to swim. You think toward the shore, but you're not sure. And then you turn and you panic and swim in another direction, and you again have lost your orientation. You don't know where land is. You panic. Your heart rate increases, and you decide maybe to float to conserve strength, and it gets dark. And the only way you're going to be safe is by hearing a voice. Faint though it may be, you need a voice. You need to have someone calling from the shore, and you could then point yourself in that direction and swim rapidly and find safety and comfort and relief. Something like that sense of lostness swept over Job as he sat in the rubble of what was once a beautiful landscape. His ruined ranch was before him, and his children now fresh graves on a windswept hill. He lost everything. Everything he owned, virtually everything he was, and now finally his health. And he sits in ashes, and he cannot hear God's voice. It's like a fog. It's like a tiny little space of sight, and not knowing where, to say nothing of why, that he writes in his journal, third chapter, words that could easily be criticized by people sitting in a place of comfort, good health, and ease. He opened his mouth and cursed the day of his birth and said, "Let the day perish in which I was born, and the night which said, a boy is conceived." Verse 11. "Why did I not die at birth, come forth from the womb, and expire?" Those are words from the lake. Those are words in the fog. Those are words that come from a man who doesn't know why. And God won't speak. And he is alone. And he is worse than dead. He is alive in his misery. Look at the end of that third chapter, verse 24. "My groaning comes at the sight of my food, and my cries pour out like water. For what I fear comes upon me, and what I dread befalls me. I am not at ease, nor am I quiet, for I am not at rest, but turmoil comes." Don't criticize Job until you've been there. It is the worst kind of existence. Bad enough to have everything gone and to have your body covered with sores from your head to your feet, but to hear no voice from God. From that moving account of a man's misery, let me shift gears to a realm that is not nearly so measurable and realistic. Let's move from this real world to a realm some might call philosophical. And for the next few minutes, I want you to think with me about time. Time. I would like to contrast our time with God's time. You and I are locked in a cage that causes us an enormous amount of struggle and confusion. We are in a tiny space on this lake of life called the present. Because our entire perspective is gauged from this moment where we find ourselves, we speak of the past and the future. Because our world of time, to begin with, is objectively measured. You want to know the hour or minute of the day? You look at your watch. You want to know the day of the week? You look at your calendar. Easily marked, carefully measured. You want to know the past year? You look into the diary or the journal you've been keeping, and you have a record of how things were. Objectively measured. Second, time for us is consciously accountable. Events are seen. They are dated. People are visible. Things are tangible. It is in a realm of sight, smell, touch, hearing,

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3: And he operates in a realm that is transcendent. We see history like a sequence of still frames moving from one to another, like the passing of a movie. God sees all the movie all at once in a flash, along with billions and trillions of others going on at the very same time. He is beyond it all, which makes our little bit of space on the lake seem terribly much like a cage called time. Isn't it easy to sing it? In his time, God makes all things beautiful in his time. It's a 11:45, Lord. Lord, please show me every day. He has no day. That you're teaching me your way. He has a way. And you do just what you say in, now we're talking, your time. Now, immediately, we have a problem. Our problem is that we read life wrongly. It must be read in the panorama of God's mind and through God's perspective, but we are finite creatures. So we are left in a fog. In disappointment with God, we read these words. No matter how we rationalize, God will sometimes seem unfair from the perspective of a person trapped in time. Only at the end of time, after we have attained God's level of viewing, after every evil has been punished or forgiven, every illness healed, and the entire universe restored, only then will fairness reign. Then we will understand what role is played by evil and by the fall and by natural law, in an unfair event like the death of a child. Until then, we will not know, and can only trust in a God who does know. He continues, we remain ignorant of many details, not because God enjoys keeping us in the dark, but because we have not the faculties to absorb so much light. At a single glance, God knows what the world is about and how history will end. But we time-bound creatures have only the most primitive manner of understanding. We can let time pass. Not until history has run its course will we understand how all things work together for good. Faith, then, means believing in advance what will only make sense in reverse. And that's hard. That is hard. It's as hard as moving from the chorus, in his time, God makes all things beautiful in his time on Sunday, to the real world of pain and loss and hardship and earthquakes and floods and death on Tuesday or Wednesday or Friday. So what do we do? How do we live in a fog without panic? How do we make it in this little space, not knowing where the shore is, and especially during the times when we do not hear a voice? Well, we need help in discovering how God works. The book just before Job is the book of Esther, and it's quite a book. It's the only book in the Bible where God isn't named, but you haven't had to worry about that because I've named him all the way through these messages. And I brought to your attention the ending of the book. You see, they didn't know about it in the third chapter or fourth chapter. I've read the book, and you have too. And so we're able to read in reverse and give them peace and comfort and tell Mordecai to wait and rest.

0: 3, and we find that there's a sustained period of silence where the king promotes Haman. You and I want to say, no, don't do it. You'll be sorry. He's a bad guy. He hates the Jews. He's going to work out a murderous plan. Don't promote him. But he promotes him, and there's no voice from the shore. Verse 6 of chapter 3, he seeks to destroy all the Jews who are in the whole kingdom of Ahasuerus. And the king of all things plants his ring in the clay, and he sends the message by edict across the kingdom of Persia. And the Jews now live in the fear that they will die by the end of the year. And God's silent. He doesn't say a word. He doesn't speak. He doesn't even stop them. Must have been like living in Paris when the Nazis came. How could they come? How could they take us? We are Frenchmen. But they came and they killed. And God was silent. Mordecai tries to motivate Esther and she's hesitant. And we want to say, Esther, get at it. You're the queen. You can make a difference. I know. I read where you did a little later. Do it. And she doesn't do it. Not right away. And God is silent. She asks that they might fast and pray for her. And they do. And she decides to do something. And in the meantime, Haman, aggravated at Mordecai, builds gallows that are going to hold the carcass of Mordecai till he rots. And nobody stops him. Let me tell you something. Had we lived then in that little place of the lake, we'd have wondered, where is God? Just like Elie Wiesel in his book Night stands as a child, viewing all the sights of death and smelling it from the ovens. And the man behind him says, where is God now? Of course. You know, such periods of silence are woven all the way through the text. And if you don't know this, and if you don't remember this, and if you don't call this to mind when he stays silent while you are on the lake, you will panic, you will doubt, you will become cynical. Your faith will remain like a little tiny mustard seed. I've heard great sermons on Joseph. I've listened to great sermons on Moses. I have never heard a sermon on the 400 years that separated Joseph from Moses. Now, what if you and I had lived then? I'd much rather live in the days of Joseph, or prefer to live in the days of Moses, especially when the redemption happens. But what about the silent period where God doesn't move? We move along in history and we come to Hannah. We love Hannah, this woman of God who prayed for a son, and the wonder boy came. His name is Samuel. Great messages on Hannah. Great messages on Samuel. I don't think I've ever heard a message on 1 Samuel 3:1, which says, word from the Lord was rare in those days. Visions were infrequent. The Good News Bible says there were very few messages from the Lord, and visions from him were quite rare. But I venture to say that's exactly where most of us are spending our lives, right this hot moment. God is silent. You're in a waiting period. We think the prophets were the ones who heard God's voice on a regular basis. If you think that, you haven't read Habakkuk, who watched unjust events occur one after another. And they didn't stop. Finally, he said to God, why? And while I'm at it, how long? This is a prophet. What was the problem? He was on the lake. The fog had rolled in. You can sing in his time, where God makes all things beautiful, but right now I'm drowning. Between Malachi and the birth of the Lord Jesus is another 400-year period you have probably never heard a sermon about. Absolute, stark silence. Not even the writing of a verse of Scripture. 4 centuries. If you want to discover how God works, not only in Esther's day, but in your day, keep these 4 things in mind. Number 1, there are often sustained periods of silence. Okay? Often. Unless I miss my guess, that's where you find yourself. And I want to give you a tip on how to handle those times of absolute silence. Here it is. The periods of God's silence are just as significant as the times in which he speaks. They're far more painful, and they are far more often. You need ears of faith to listen for his voice when you're on a lake. And then let me mention, secondly, there will be a subtle turn of events that will begin to happen. Sensitive ears, sharp antenna, will detect those changes. They're subtle, remember. For example, you're looking at Esther chapter 6. The king can't sleep. Now I want to ask you, when was the last time that made news? The president couldn't sleep last night. I don't think I've read that. The king can't sleep. Or if I did, it was a little part of the paper. But it's subtle. It's nevertheless a change. I suppose the king slept well all the time. That's why it made news in chapter 6 that he didn't in this occasion. And out of the blue, Mordecai's name comes out of obscurity. He's reading the record, listening to the notes from the Chronicles, and he hears Mordecai's name, and he hears that this man saved his life. By the way, this is between the two banquets, isn't it? Isn't it significant that God, in his timing, wanted to introduce the king to Mordecai, and it took two banquets. I laughed at two banquets. I'm now ashamed that I laughed at two banquets. It was part of his plan. I think, why two banquets? One will do. Well, I'm not God. He could have called for four or none. He's not into banquets. The point of it all is that in the mystery of these changing of events, subtle things occur that the sensitive heart picks up. And my friend, that's what wisdom is about. That's Christian maturity. And rather than thrashing about on the lake, thinking, I will not make it, I will never hear a voice, we begin to watch for turns of events. I mean, right after he gets out of this sleepless night, who's in the courtyard or in the court of the king but Haman? Haman, he has splinters in his hand from building the gallows on which to hang Mordecai. And the king called him. We laughed at that last time, remember? The king calls him in, says, who should we honor? Haman thinks, who's better than me? I'm glad you think that, but that's not my plan. I'm going to honor Mordecai. And sure enough, Haman is the man who takes Mordecai out for a walk on a horse, proclaiming his greatness. I'd call that a change of events.
1: What may look like a coincidence is actually sovereignty. That's the quiet confidence that Chuck Swindoll wants us to carry away from Esther's story. When God seems silent, he's not absent. He's at work in ways we can't see from our limited human perspective. 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A bit later on, Chuck will share a closing thought that you won't want to miss. 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In just a moment, I'll tell you about a brand new booklet that Chuck's written about the power of the cross. We published it just in time to coincide with a teaching series that begins on June 10th. The cross not only represents our salvation through Christ, but when we focus on the cross of Jesus, it becomes our compass every single day. Here's Chuck.
0: You might not remember the name Roy Riggles. If not, Roy was a football player, and in the 1929 Rose Bowl, he picked up a fumble and took off running, fast, confident, strutting toward the goal line, absolutely certain he knew where he was going. Guess what? He was headed in the wrong direction. A 70-yard sprint headed the wrong way. Oh, man, can't you just picture it? His own teammate had to chase him down. And when that teammate finally caught up with him, Roy shouted, I love this. Get away from me. This is my touchdown. He was convinced. But Roy was dead wrong. Well, I've spent a lifetime in ministry, and I can tell you, that story never gets old, because it never stops being true. Sincere people, well-meaning people, people who love God and work hard and mean every word of their prayers, running the wrong direction. Why?
2: because somewhere along the way, they lost sight of the cross. The cross reorients everything. When it's in clear focus, you know which goal line is which. You know what matters and what doesn't. You know how to live. That's what Insight for Living is all about. 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
12: News this hour from Town Hall. I'm Jason Walker. Trump administration highlighting a very aggressive nationwide crackdown on fraud and across a number of government programs.
13: A newly created White House task force says it's uncovering billions in waste and abuse, with actions ranging from halting Medicaid payments and suspending healthcare providers to charging individuals in fraud schemes targeting taxpayers. The Justice Department reports thousands of active cases, while officials say new whistleblower programs and enforcement teams are accelerating investigations. The administration says the effort will continue until fraudulent activity is rooted out and taxpayer dollars are recovered.
12: Ukraine's capital of Kyiv bracing for another possible Russian missile and drone barrage. Charles de Ledesma has more.
14: Russia fired more than 100 drones and two ballistic missiles at Ukraine overnight, the Ukrainian Air Force says, as the country's foreign minister notes that Moscow's recent threat to hit Kyiv especially hard from the air has brought nothing new. Meanwhile, French Foreign Ministry spokesman Pascal Comte-Varfour says France won't pull its diplomats from Kyiv despite Moscow's warnings. He says it's out of the question. It's a new intimidation from Moscow. We're used to that. Russia had on Monday urged foreign citizens, including members of diplomatic missions, to leave the Ukraine capital as quickly as possible, adding that systematic strikes on Kyiv were being prepared. I'm Charles de Ledesma.
12: Well, NASA is already ordering landers, rovers, and drones for a sprawling base on Moon, the Moon, less than 2 months after Artemis II mission. Space Agency outlining the first phase of its moon-based plans Tuesday, awarding hundreds of millions of dollars in contracts to several U.S. companies. More on these stories, townhall.com.
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12: Protests at a federal immigration detention center, New Jersey.
16: The liberal agenda on full display in New Jersey, where the Democrat governor of the state, Mickey Sherrill, attempting to visit illegal aliens being held at an ICE detention center in Newark. Some are reportedly on a hunger strike, protesters clashing with law enforcement outside the facility. The governor says she was denied entry, saying it raises serious questions about what they're trying to hide from public view. Meanwhile, Republican lawmakers in New Jersey, looking to arrest and deport illegals with criminal records as quickly as possible. Laura Winters reporting.
12: Trump administration wants current and future federal employees to sign non-disclosure agreements, part of a continuing crackdown on leaks to the media. Proposed notice announced on the Office of Personnel Management website is seeking comments on a draft NDA. Breaking news and analysis, townhall.com. Ukraine's capital in Kyiv bracing for a possible Russian missile and drone barrage once again. Officials say that it has been absolutely deadly there in the last 3 months, and officials say a number of those strikes have hit civilian areas, killing a number of civilians, including several small children. Thousands of people who live near a damaged hazardous chemical tank in Southern California are now being allowed to go home, even as the official said the risk of a catastrophic explosion had largely passed. There were some 16,000 out of the 50,000 evacuees who had been told to wait a while longer. We've learned they were allowed to return to their homes during the late afternoon hours, saying the all clear had been given. More on these stories, townhall.com.
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welcome. It's That Kevin Show, thatkevinshow.com. And if you have not yet registered to win your That Kevin Show mug with the America 250 logo on it, you can do so on the promotions page at thatkevinshow.com. Go there and register. We'll be announcing a winner of a new mug this Friday, and can't wait to award that to someone celebrating America 250. America 250 at That Kevin Show is something we are yelling loud and clear. In fact, here in the month of June, we're going to do a special broadcast of That Kevin Show from Times Square. And one of the people that I hope maybe will join me on that day is now with me. She's with me every Tuesday. And we actually do an entire hour together in the New York area, Tuesday nights at 7. But her name is Linda Perillo, and she rejoins me. Linda, good to see you. We were talking earlier today about the kind of magic that America 250 is having on the American experience right now. And I think Memorial Day kind of officially pushed the gates open. So people are now, they have the schedule where they can think about it and so forth.

0: Everything you need to know about the top headlines of the day and a perspective that will give you some eternity to it. Plus, practical tips for family life, spiritual life, and good old regular life. It's Kevin McCullough, Monday through Friday, on That Kevin Show. And now, from the Connors and Sullivan Broadcast Studios, the man who is not what he wants to be, but is way grateful that he's not who he used to be, here,
1: welcome back. Kevin McCullough, glad to have you with us. Thank you for being here. Hope you had a great Memorial Day weekend. I hope that you were able to honor those who have given the ultimate sacrifice to serve our country and to give us the freedoms that we enjoy. I had a friend, Charmaine Yost, who put on social media over the weekend, you know, don't wish people a happy Memorial Day. It's not a happy Memorial Day. It's a day of sobriety. It's a day of somber remembrance because of the high price that our freedom comes at. And it's something that we here at That Kevin Show are grateful for. And every day we hope to honor in terms of why we're here. We're trying to fight through the fog of all of the culture crazy and chaos to give you some clear thinking and some clear help in how to face the news of the day, how to think about the news of the day, how to refine our thoughts, how to make our thoughts sharper and more clear. Clarity is, it trumps almost everything at this microphone. And that's one of the reasons why. I also want to say this. I found out over the weekend that because of you and because of your faithfulness to go to thatkevinshow.com to get all things related to the show, we were in second place of all of the Salem talk shows. We were in second place in terms of web traffic for the month of April. And the numbers on the month of May will come out shortly. And I just want to say thank you. We were tied for second place. The Mike Gallagher Show and That Kevin Show were tied. Only Hugh Hewitt beat us. And it was only by like just a couple of thousand web visits. So, but you, for us, you gave us, and it was a record month. That was the most traffic we had had at That Kevin Show ever. And I just want to say thank you. That we hope that you find it helpful. We're trying to put everything up there that is related to the show, my social handles, the column, the TV show, everything. We're trying to make it as easy and as accessible to you as possible. And for those of you that are helping us take care of Angel Tree Kids for camp this summer, that opportunity is there as well. And if you go and you tap the banner at the top of the page, you can help a child find Jesus at summer camp this year that otherwise would not have a chance to know anything about it. And I would be so grateful if you would do that. That's thatkevinshow.com. Thank you for a record month. Thank you for helping us get the word out and helping Angel Tree Kids get to camp this summer. Now, I've said it in different pieces of my show for the last number of weeks that between Memorial Day and 4th of July, there's a window. And that is the calendar stretch in 2026 when President Trump needs to land what I would say a clear and convincing win on Iran. Not a slogan, not a framework discussion, not a diplomat's sentence with nine clauses and no verbs. A win that ordinary Americans will understand about the Iranian action. And fortunately, he started off on a pretty good foot because most Americans understood why we did it. But the reason I mention this is because November is coming. And politics, unlike cable news, doesn't wait around for experts to finish explaining why voters should ignore what they feel in their wallets. It just doesn't work that way. We could, and this was the lesson of George H.W. Bush, you could win the war in Iraq, and you could bury Saddam Hussein, and you could do all that stuff, but if you didn't feel the economy working well here, then your party was going to be in trouble. And politics, unlike cable news, does not wait around for experts to finish explaining what voters are feeling. In fact, the conflict has already jammed itself into American life. The Strait of Hormuz, through which roughly one-fifth of the global oil and LNG flows, not that we need any of it, has been restricted by Iran and remains the central economic choke point in the entire fight. Recent reports say a possible deal could reopen the strait, but only after a phased process that may include mine clearing and a delay of about 30 days after any agreement is signed. Now, some encouraging news on that front. The Brits have deployed their top minesweeping drone technology, and they're going to join the effort there. And we did some defensive things from our positions in the Gulf this weekend to take out some of Iran's capabilities of causing trouble in the strait. But that's a partial solution. It's not the complete thing. Recent reports have shown us that gas prices don't fall just because politicians smile for cameras. Oil markets react quickly, and they have. Prices drop sharply on signs that talks were even moving in a constructive direction. Oil fell below $100, with some reports showing a 5 to 7% decline after optimism over a possible deal. But the same reports also warn that shipping remains restricted, insurance costs have exploded, and full recovery could take months. So if Trump doesn't get a win by July 4th, American families may feel relief. If he gets the win by July 4th, we may feel relief at the pump by late summer. If we don't, Democrats are going to have all the time they need to kind of weaponize every gallon of gas that gets sold at these prices. Trump's job is to deny them the weapon to use against him. The good news is he may be closer than critics want to admit. Reports indicate that the U.S. and Iran may have managed a fragile ceasefire since April, even as Tehran's forces and the IRGC continue testing limits with mine laying and threats around Hormuz. CENTCOM has conducted self-defense strikes against Iranian boats, allegedly laying mines, and against missile sites threatening U.S. forces. At the same time, Trump has said a peace framework and reopening Hormuz are largely negotiated by Pakistan, Saudi Arabia, Israel, Qatar, and others involved around the edges of the process. That's not weakness, that's leverage, and the president's using it. The blockade, the strikes, the sanctions, the financial pressures, the regional diplomacy, all of it is designed to force Tehran to accept reality. The mullahs do not need another lecture, they need fewer options, and that's what Trump is giving them. But he also understands something his critics pretend he does not. Time is short. Retaining Congress is key to finishing the work he began in 2015. Those are judges, borders, energy dominance, election integrity, trade, taxes, spending, China, the administrative state. None of it gets finished if Congress flips and the next 2 years become a festival of investigations and subpoenas and performative outrage. So yes, Iran matters morally, it matters strategically, it matters for Israel, for Gulf partners, for shipping lanes, for nuclear containment, and for the Iranian people themselves. But it also matters politically. That does not make it smaller, it makes it urgent. And I say that as someone who believes Trump has already accomplished more than most presidents could be asked to accomplish. His list of promises kept is historic, and his desire to avoid war has been obvious and often misrepresented. His base is genuinely mystified that the war has taken this long. It's not the ultimate test in Iran, and it's not the ultimate test of whether or not Trump believes in peace or not. He does. But between now and July 4th, the president has to finish what pressure has started. Get the strait open, calm the markets, deny Iran the bomb, cut off terror cash, bring the sailors home, make the world understand who bent and who didn't. History gives presidents moments. This one is his, and the clock is not going to ask politely. So I'm praying that he's successful between now and July 4th. Kevin McCullough, Katie McFarland expands my thoughts on this when we come back to the world.
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1: All right, welcome back. It's Tuesday, even though it feels like Monday. I know, it's Tuesday, but we are still glad to have you with us, and I hope that you did have a nice weekend. KT McFarland is back with us, and KT, as I was watching the headlines over the weekend, and I kind of went very unlike myself. I went silent in my column space for about 4 or 5 days, partly just to spend time with the family, but partly because I'm really curious as to what's happening in the Iran situation specifically, and kept hoping and waiting and wanting to see if something was going to break through. You and I had been talking for a few weeks, and I said, you know what? I think if he gets this thing wrapped up by Memorial Day, the economy can recover, the gas prices can get back into shape, and by the time the November election rolls around, we could be in pretty good shape. Obviously, the Iran situation is not cared for yet, and I think between now and July 4th, to me, it becomes more important almost by the day that some sort of progress is made there. What's your take on where we are?
2: Oh, I completely agree. I think this got to be, if not completely wrapped up, solved by the 4th of July. And solved by that, I mean, not just walking away and hoping for the status quo ante, that he's got to achieve the objective that he has talked about from the very beginning, which is no nuclear weapons. And the thing that's come along since, which is keep open the Strait of Hormuz, that Iran doesn't get to dictate to the world who uses the strait, when it uses the strait, how it uses the strait, because it is a major world maritime trade route. And like most major maritime trade routes that are sit between several nations, it's not up to one nation to say it's all mine.
1: Yeah. Well, and I was encouraged to see this headline over the weekend where the Brits are going to deploy a rather robust force of mine-seeking drones that should help. The UK getting involved is kind of like, wow, that's refreshing.
2: It's about time.
1: Yeah.
2: And everybody should do what they can. You know, so far, our European allies have just said, America, it's your problem, even though they're completely dependent upon maritime trade that goes through the Strait of Hormuz. They expect us to solve all the problems. But they have the ability to participate and to really make a good contribution. And I think that the Brits' willingness to help us with the mine, clearing the mines, mine laying, anti-mine laying, drones, whatever they're going to use, are really useful. And I think that what's happened in the last few days is that while we're negotiating, Trump has done something which most American leaders don't do. Is most American leaders is while we're having negotiations, we stop bombing them. You know, we stop military action. We pause as a sign of goodwill. Trump's not pausing. Neither is Iran. But what he's doing now while the negotiations are ongoing is to eliminate the potential threat down the road from Iran into the strait. And by doing that, he's taking out some of the fast boats. He's taking out the mine laying equipment and the surface to air missiles. All of those would be detrimental to keeping a strait open. So I think he's using that. He's taking advantage of this lull, ceasefire, whatever you want to call it, to take out what's really remaining of the threat not to us, but the threat to the Strait of Hormuz. So I think it goes well. I think that he will have a deal. I don't think regime change was ever, and President Trump said, if regime change happens, that's great. If the Iranian people take their governance into their own hands, that's great. But it's never been our major objective. Our major objective has always been no nuclear weapons for Iran.
1: Yeah. So how does that play out, do you think? Who's he talking to, and what level of confidence do you think they have to negotiate on behalf of whoever is in charge? Because it seems to me the chaos has been partly based on not knowing who really could speak for what was going on there.
2: Yeah, and also Iran uses that to its advantage, right? To say, well, we're in chaos, we're not sure, you killed so many of our top leaders, we're not really, you know, we're not in a position of having a unified position. I think that's a ruse, but maybe it's a little bit true, but get your act together, your country. And are we talking to the right people? Well, we're talking to the people who are talking to us. Can they enforce it? Maybe, maybe not. But what's also happened during the course of this war is something I don't think anybody really predicted a year ago, which is that the Gulf Arab countries, Saudi Arabia, UAE, Qatar, you know, name your country, are all fighting with us, with Israel, all on the same side against Iran. So not only are they fighting now to get a better peace deal, but once a peace deal is reached, I think that they're already in position now and already with the right security alliance structure to help enforce that agreement.
1: They're crying today about the $12 billion that they can't access that's in Qatar. And I think that's...

0: easy lift. Maybe they all join in the sense that it becomes from an economic alliance to a security alliance. I would hope that's the outcome. And if that is the legacy that President Trump leaves in the Middle East, no nuclear weapons in the hands of Iran, and a completely realigned Middle East that is no longer at war with itself, as it has been for thousands of years, but is on a course of peace and prosperity, whereas President Trump said in Saudi Arabia, in his second trip to Saudi Arabia, where he said, I want to trade terrorism for technology and prosperity and stability. And if that's the thing that happens as a result of the wars that we've had now in the last several years, that would be an extraordinary achievement in world history.
1: Yeah. Real quickly, just a minute and a half left. How did you rank the president's trip to China? Did he meet the objectives? What was he looking for? What were your feelings?
0: I think he's bought a year. And that's what he wanted to buy. We wanted to sell them soybean. We wanted to sell them agricultural products. And we wanted to buy their rare earth minerals because we don't have any. We don't have any access to them now. China has its own interests. It wants to sell its goods in the U.S. market. And it wants U.S. technology. But it's a kind of a one-year agreement. And I think it's a race. How quickly can the United States get its own access to rare earth minerals? Then we could have a different conversation with China a year or 2 years from now.
1: He tacitly said something about them possibly being interested in some of our liquid natural gas, which I had brought up 2 weeks ago. And you said it in a text to me, you wouldn't be surprised if the White House listened to what we had to say. were you surprised to hear that?
0: No, I think that, you know, Trump operates at many different levels. And one of the levels of this war, as bad as it has been with Iran, for Iran, certainly, but is, you know, nobody wants to have a war. But if you look at where the world has rerouted its oil routes and energy routes to from oil, liquefied natural gas, a lot of those tankers are now going to Alaska and to Texas and to Louisiana. So we have used this period of time to say, hey, buy American. We're reliable. We're not going to have, you know, we're not going to close the Strait of the Gulf of America. We're like the Iranians will try to close the Strait of Hormuz. So I think that one of the other end results of this is that there'll be a lot more countries purchasing American energy, liquefied natural gas particularly.
1: Yeah.
0: But also oil.
1: Good stuff. KT, have a great week. Thank you for being with us.
0: A pleasure and an honor.
1: Always a pleasure to have KT McFarland with us. Kevin McCullough coming right back. Don't go away.
2: Stick around for more of That Kevin next.
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7: Josh Booth back with Bill Bullington. And hey, Bill, I seem to hear a lot about taxes when it comes to investing.
8: Well, a lot of people pay an awful lot of attention to taxes, and oftentimes it hurts their investment performance. 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
9: So really, you should just have a balanced approach.
8: Balance is key. 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
9: And there's really no one-size-fits-all plan.
8: No, I've never seen two people that were identical when it came to their investment profile. It just hasn't happened yet.
7: So what should people do?
8: Give me a call or go away. The phone number is 330-664-0700. And that website again is bullingtoncapital.com.
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0: Kevin McCullough. Glad to have you with us. That Kevin Show. We are talking about young people and having their lives completely transformed, turned upside down in the best way possible, through Angel Tree Camp. And it is a vision of Prison Fellowship, which was started by Chuck Colson many years ago, to not only help parents not be recidivists, but if they are convicted of a crime, actually have their lives redeemed, find Jesus, start over, begin again, have a new birth. I've read something about that in the New Testament. I think that's pretty biblical. But not only that, because of the damage that's been done to these families from the criminal behavior, from the activity, they want to help try to put these families back together again. And the Angel Tree program, that's really the focus of it. It's to make sure the kids are not forgotten by their parent. It's to make sure that the kids know that God loves them more than their parent does. And it's to bring together a redeemed heart in the life of the parent and a redeemed heart in the life of the child. And friends, reconciliation can happen out of that. And this can be a family reconciliating program that just does a world of good, not only stopping the cycle of crime, but going on to accomplish good things. Steve Collins is back with us. And Steve, you've been the senior camp director for Angel Tree for a while, and I know that every kid that comes in has a story, but there are some that stand out, I'm sure. So talk to me about one that may have gotten your attention or tugged at your heart as it played out with Angel Tree Camping.
1: Yeah, thank you. I have one particular story that comes to mind. I was able last year to actually talk with a former Angel Tree camper, and he was very kind to let me share his story. And his name is Jediah. And Jediah, when he was a child, his father was incarcerated. He lived with his grandmother. The father signed Jediah up for Angel Tree Christmas. So Jediah was able to receive that Christmas gift on behalf of his incarcerated father, along with the gospel message and a note from his father. And it helped build that connection. He found out about Angel Tree Camping, that he could attend camp on a scholarship. And so Jediah's grandmother signed him up for the camp that he wanted to go to. And so that was probably mid-spring that he signed up for camp. And then tragedy struck. Jediah's father passed away just about a month before Jediah was scheduled to go to camp. His grandmother was naturally hesitant, like, should I still send him away to camp when his father just died? And Jediah shared with me, he was very closed off during this time. You know, he did not know how to really process the grief that he was experiencing. His grandmother asked him if he still wanted to go to camp, and he was willing to give it a try. The grandmother called the camp to explain the situation, said, do you think he would be okay? And the camp said, we will take really good care of him and we'll be attentive and we'll let you know if it doesn't work out. You know, you can always pick him up. So Jediah went to camp. He got there. There was lots of energy, lots of fun taking place. But Jediah, feeling very closed off, just kind of sat down alone by himself. One of the camp counselors saw this happening. So he went over and sat down beside him and just kind of started talking with him and connecting with him right where he was at. And helping to build some trust and to embrace camp. And so during this camp week, they have actually a very special time during the camp week. They build a small stone wall, and all the kids at camp are able to add a stone to that wall to symbolize something that they've lost or something that they're leaving behind at camp. And so Jediah knew, you know, his big thing was he had lost his father. And so he added a stone to that wall. And he kind of announced what that stone represented and shared with the people around him his grief. And in that moment, he was able to open up and really share all of the pain and the heartache that he was experiencing. And this camp community came around him and supported him and prayed with him. And it was just a real breakthrough moment. Now, Jediah later shared with me that week at camp had done more for him than months of therapy had done before and after camp, because it was just a transformational moment for him at camp. And so he went back to camp the next year and went back again and is working his way up through their junior leadership program. so that he was actually able to be a counselor at camp last summer. And so it's just a beautiful story about how camp can reach a child in the deepest, darkest place and really minister to the needs that they have.
0: Yeah, wow. Friends, that is that is a real snapshot of what your gift launches. Your gift is the starting point. It's the thing that flips the light switch on so that the light can come on in these kids' lives. And without it, the light stays off. So that's my plea. Would you turn the light switch on for a child so that they can find Jesus this summer, just like Jediah did? Here's how you do it. Go to, and we don't have a phone number that's working reliably at present, so I'm gonna ask you to disregard any phone number I may have mentioned in the past and just go to the website. And I know that some of you don't like to go to the website, so please try it anyway, because it's so important that we do everything we can to get these kids there. But go to thatkevinshow.com, thatkevinshow.com, and click the banner at the top of the page. 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It takes about 2 minutes to make that happen, and when it's done, there's another kid taken off my list and ready to go to camp this summer. ThatKevinShow.com, ThatKevinShow.com, all one word, ThatKevinShow.com, and click the Angel Tree banner at the top of the page. Kevin McCullough, very glad to have you with us. Coming right back from New York, Uncle Wayne.
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0: Welcome back to Times Square. It's Kevin McCullough. Glad to have you with us. That Kevin Show, thatkevinshow.com. Thank you to the 400-plus affiliates that carry us every day. And we're so grateful to have you. Bob Moffitt is a senior researcher for health and welfare policy at the Heritage Foundation, one of my favorite groups in D.C. And, Bob, it's good to see you again. Thank you for being here.
1: It's a real pleasure, Kevin.
0: The president was not that long ago in China, and there were a lot of things on the agenda. And I'm curious, because there's reports about what is going on currently with this deal of Chinese organ harvesting. And some of the reports I'm reading are being extracted from live individuals. So it's a pretty heinous reality if it's true. Do you think that any of this discussion was covered in some of those meetings that were taking place in Beijing just a couple of weeks ago?
1: They may have been, but certainly it's not a subject that the Chinese want aired. And for diplomatic reasons, perhaps Trump did not want to make a public issue of it. But frankly, it is one of those things that is very, very difficult to hide. At the very time that President Trump was in China, Congressman Chris Smith of New Jersey held a major hearing, a bipartisan hearing, by the way, on the subject, and had about three or four experts testify on the subject. And what they did is they reaffirmed the fact that political dissidents, religious minorities, people who are perceived to be enemies of the state are held in internment camps, and they are used for live organ harvesting. The process is so horrifying, it's hard to believe that it's going on. We haven't seen anything like this since the Nazi doctors of the 1940s.
0: What did the people that gave testimony in Smith's hearing say was happening?
1: What they said was happening.

0: happening is that the Falun Gong, which is basically a religious group, and the Uyghurs, which are Muslims, are being held in internment camps. While they're in the internment camps, certain numbers of them are given blood tests. And while they're given blood tests, they're determined, there's a red check put next to their name indicating that they've passed the test in some way. And that these people are then transported to transplantation hospitals where they are anesthetized and their hearts, livers, lungs, corneas are removed. And then, of course, the bodies are cremated. So that was what basically the witnesses told the Congress.
1: And these witnesses were people that had knowledge of this information. How?
0: They got this information from eyewitnesses who were there. In the case of Ethan Gutman, he has studied this problem since 2014 and has published a very, very large book on the subject called The Xinjiang Procedure, talking about where this has been taking place in Xinjiang province. But there's no question about it. Congressman Smith has been concerned about this for quite some time, and he's managed to get the House of Representatives on a bipartisan basis to pass a bill to end any kind of complicity with this practice in the West. That bill passed with over 400 votes in the House.
1: In this Congress, that's saying something.
0: No, this is a big deal.
1: It's a huge deal. So what has the West's response been to this for as long as we've known about it?
0: It's frankly been muted. It has not had the kind of response we would expect. The one big exception is Israel, which passed a very, very strict anti-complicit legislation, which would levy fines and imprisonment on any medical professionals in Israel who would engage in cooperation with the Chinese in any way with this process.
1: Not that they're sending them to us, but that would include us not using these organs, obviously.
0: That's correct. The transportation or the sale of these organs. In the Smith bill that passed the House, it would be imprisonment up to 20 years and $1 million fine for complicit activities.
1: But is this the kind of thing that a hospital or a doctor or an individual medical practitioner could just bring into the country? I mean, I think when I land on a commercial flight, of all the things that they ask me that are in my luggage and everything else, how something like this, which would have to be obviously handled with great care to keep the viability intact, it would seem like this would be a major interest of the government to make sure this stuff doesn't come in here.
0: Well, no, it's not just that. It's basically getting people to do medical tourism. So basically people coming from possibly the United States, we don't have any absolute evidence of that, but certainly from the Middle East, looking for organs from donors, live donors, that are, I would say the best word I would use is donors who do not, for example, use alcohol, which would include the Uyghur Muslims in China. So basically what it is that you would go to China, you would go there for an organ, and the organ would be delivered to you in a transplantation hospital in China. That's the way it works. So it's basically soliciting people from the outside. What Smith is interested in doing is to make sure that Chinese nationals who are studying in the United States are not engaged in transplantation practices in American hospitals. You don't want somebody coming out of Harvard Medical School, you know, from Beijing, who learns the best transplant procedures, going back to China and then engaging in this practice.
1: To our knowledge, have we had people doing this in the States?
0: To the best of our knowledge, I have not. I'm not aware of any of this.
1: So Smith's being more proactive.
0: This is proactive, mostly. Yes.
1: Is there any push from any other Western power to try to do anything about this?
0: Well, basically, it has, as I said, it has been muted. the one country that has raised the red flag.
1: So no one in the UK, no one in the Euro countries, they're not concerned about this.
0: To the best of my knowledge, if they are concerned about it, it has been quite muted. As I said, the one exception to this is Israel,
1: of course,
0: which has made a very big issue of this.
1: Yeah. Well, good on Congressman Smith and good on the nation of Israel and good on you, Bob Moffitt, for bringing it to our attention. Thank you for being with us today.
0: It's a pleasure very, very much. Thank you.
1: You got it. Right. Kevin McCullough coming right back. It's That Kevin Show.
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1: All right, Kevin McCullough, glad to have you with us as we round out the show today. I just want to make sure you're up to speed on things as well as I am. And we just found out that the president has convened a rare cabinet meeting at Camp David for tomorrow as negotiations with Iran will be entering a critical phase. All cabinet members will be expected to attend the meeting, the White House tells me, first reported by the New York Post and confirmed by Fox News, and now the White House has confirmed to me personally. The gathering comes as the administration weighs next steps in high-stakes negotiations aimed at securing a broader agreement with Tehran amid what is seen to be a fraying ceasefire. Trump in recent days has suggested that the sides are nearing a potential breakthrough, while Iranian officials have publicly pushed back on claims that a deal is imminent. Camp David historically has been reserved for major national security and diplomatic deliberations. Trump repeatedly has warned that military action remains on the table if talks collapse, even as administration officials continue to publicly express optimism about diplomacy. The U.S. conducted limited strikes on Iran Sunday, which they described as defensive, aimed at mine-laying vessels and missile launchers near the Strait of Hormuz, which we all know are the things that they will use to try to blow us up if we try to keep open the Strait of Hormuz. So that news breaking this afternoon, that the president is scheduling a cabinet meeting at Camp David. Again, very rare to use Camp David for the cabinet meeting. It's usually a sign that something is very important being done and so forth. And so glad that if what that means is that we're advancing the ball and getting closer to a deal, which Secretary of State Rubio's office also seems to be indicating, I'm going to take that as positive. Glad you're with us. Thank you for being here today. And friends, I'm so burdened that we get every one of these children from the Angel Tree Camping Program into camp. If you've not done so, would you go to thatkevinshow.com, click on the banner at the top of the homepage, and give a gift to help a child experience a Christian summer camp that would otherwise be stuck in a situation where he thought he was forgotten about by his parents. Friends, this is something that you can do that will not just impact this one child, but as this child comes to faith in Jesus, the whole universe begins to change because his frame of reference starts to change. And it's just an amazing thing. And thanks to Steve Collins and Tom Tratta for joining me today to talk about that. Also appreciate Bob Moffitt and KT McFarland giving me their expertise on the stuff that I have no idea that the Chinese organ harvesting program was that in depth. But Bob really opened my eyes on that. And you know, when it comes to understanding Trump and all of this related to Iran, there's no one better than KT, and the fact that she just makes her time so generous to us. I'm just so grateful. So thank you. And it was fun having Dr. Keith Crosby back on the show for How Do We Live. He's going to be this abbreviated week. We've only got 4 days, but he's going to be just knocking it out of the ballpark every day. So come back. Help us answer the question, how do we live? Etc. Now, this weekend, I had a wonderful opportunity to just let go of everything. And as I did and allowed my family and other things to just fill the space, I was reminded once again of what a blessed man I am. And none of my kids have expressed a desire to serve in the military or anything like that. But as we talked about family members who do, we were just so grateful for the people in uniform that gave their life. And as we remembered Memorial Day yesterday, it continues in our hearts today that freedom, the freedoms that we have, the freedoms to worship God, the freedoms to speak, the freedoms to assemble, these are precious, dear, cherished freedoms. And that without vigilance, they will disappear from our existence. So my encouragement is, let's keep remembering every time we have the chance. Kevin McCullough, we'll see you next time.
14: 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His presence is there. Yours is requested. 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
15: News this hour from Town Hall. I'm Jason Walker. A Republican remapping effort in South Carolina has failed.
16: South Carolina's Senate has rejected President Donald Trump's push to redraw the state's congressional districts in hopes that Republicans could get an extra seat in the U.S. House on Capitol Hill. The South Carolina House passed the measure a week ago, but the state senators were more skeptical of the effort, worrying that the move could backfire and get an extra Democrat elected. Some state senators also worried that holding yet another primary in August using the new congressional maps would present logistical problems. I'm Lisa Dwyer.
15: President Trump says his latest physical exam, very good.
17: The report on the president's health coming from Donald Trump himself. He takes to his social media page on Truth Social, writing, "Just finished my six-month physical at Walter Reed Military Medical Center. Everything checked out perfectly," in capital letters. "Thank you to the great doctors and staff," exclamation point. Heading back to the White House.
15: That is correspondent Laura Winters reporting. Asian shares mostly higher. Oil prices have fallen after the U.S. stock market rose to records on Tuesday. Consumer confidence declining slightly this month as gasoline prices stayed high. Inflation remains somewhat elevated as soaring stock prices have neared record levels. The Conference Board's Consumer Confidence Index slipped 0.7 points to 93.1 in May, the first decline in 3 months. Donald E. Newhouse is dead at 96. He was president of one of the largest family-controlled publishing companies in the nation and was with the Associated Press. More on these stories, Town Hall.
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15: A train traveling at high speed hit a minibus as it crossed a railway Tuesday in Belgium, killing 4 people, including 2 children, and injuring 5 other youngsters. A security camera showed the minibus drove around the crossing barrier, the train traveling at 80 miles per hour, of course, unable to stop in time.
19: That vehicle right behind me is getting loaded onto a tow truck. Its entire front is pancaked. All of the front is really just sheared off. Nobody on the train was injured, and the train suffered very little damage.
15: That is correspondent Sam McNeil. Scripps National Spelling Bee moving from suburban Maryland to downtown Washington, and most spellers and families don't really appreciate that. Bee is being held at Constitution Hall, a nearly century-year-old concert venue just blocks from the White House. Breaking news and analysis, townhall.com. Well, drivers in Massachusetts who work for, say, Uber and Lyft have now become the first in the nation to certify a union. Bob Agnew has more.
20: The move is a milestone in a growing effort to organize gig economy workers. Drivers say rising gas, insurance, and maintenance costs, along with sudden app deactivations, have left many struggling financially. Drivers are also worried about the expansion of self-driving vehicles. Similar organizing efforts are underway in other states, including California and Illinois. Bob Agnew reporting.
15: British Petroleum ousting its chairman over what it calls very serious concerns related to standards, oversight, and conduct. The departure was abrupt and totally unexpected, with Albert Manifold having been appointed to that position just last year, BP naming board member Ian Tyler as the interim chair. More on these stories, townhall.com.
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22: 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Pastor Greg Laurie points out the devil urges us toward a downward fall. 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

0: can be like tending a garden. What we water grows. If we spend all our time feeding worry, pleasure, and listening to the voice of our adversary, we shouldn't be surprised when weeds take over. Today on A New Beginning, Pastor Greg Laurie helps us focus our attention carefully. The voices we listen to are like seeds. Some bring peace, others just bring pests. At some point, we've got to ask, are we planting the right crop or just giving the weeds a comfy home?
1: I was at my grandson's lacrosse game the other day. He was playing very well with his team, and I was standing next to his sister, Allie, and I reminded her of when she was a little girl and when she was playing soccer. She was in some team called the Purple Princesses or something like that, and she wasn't scoring any goals. And I said, Allie, you need the eye of the tiger. She looked at me quizzically. What, you haven't seen Rocky III? Okay, the eye of the tiger. And I said, I'll tell you what, I'll give you a doll if you score a goal. Well, she got the eye of the tiger, and she started scoring goal after goal. I thought someone should write a song like the eye of the doll. I don't know. But she was scoring so many goals, I said, okay, the doll deal is over with. You're scoring too many goals. But, you know, the eye of the tiger, if you don't know what I'm talking about, is a song, and it's from Rocky III. So in Rocky III, Rocky is the undefeated champion of the world, and he's kind of getting lazy and complacent. He even has a pet tiger. He's not taking anything seriously. He has a challenger in Clubber Lang, played by Mr. T, who beats him. So the rest of the movie is surprise about Rocky making a comeback, right? Isn't that what all the Rocky movies are about, the big comeback? And so at one point, he's being trained by Apollo Creed, his former opponent. And Apollo says to Rocky, Rocky, you need the eye of the tiger. And you know, spiritually, we too can grow complacent and lazy. And that's what was happening to Israel. Of course, they had gone to Jerusalem to rebuild the walls. They were successful. The walls were completed in 52 days. Nehemiah felt like, hey, my job is done. He went back to Babylon to continue on as the cupbearer, advisor, counselor to the king. And then a report came to Nehemiah that the people had gone back again, that there was sin among them again, that there was compromise, that everything was falling apart, reminding us that just because you have a good beginning doesn't mean you will necessarily have a good finish. The Constitution of the United States had just been signed when America was a nation. Benjamin Franklin walked out of a meeting room to a waiting crowd, and one lady came up to Benjamin Franklin and said, so, Mr. Franklin, what type of government have you and the delegates given us? And his response was, well, a republic, madam, if you can keep it. The idea is we've laid the foundation. Now it's up to you and the nation and the future to maintain this. And the same is true spiritually. You know, we'll be on a roll, we'll be doing great, and then we'll do something that is completely self-destructive. Has that ever happened to you? You're doing well spiritually, you're reading your Bible, you're going to church, you're praying, you're sharing your faith, you're firing on all cylinders, and then you just do the dumbest thing of all. Something that sabotages you. Something you can't believe you even did. And you want to know why you do that? Here's the answer. You might want to write this down. Sin makes you stupid. There's nothing rational about it. There's nothing logical about it. Go back to our first parents in the Garden of Eden. How crazy was it to abandon literal paradise to take a bite of some piece of fruit offered to them by the devil? But that's exactly what they did. So that brings me to point number one, if you're taking notes, and it is, starting strong is good, but finishing strong is better. You can have the worst start, but if you have a great finish, that's really all that matters. Or you can have a great start and a horrible finish and undo all the good that you did. And so we want to finish well. You know, we'll make commitments to things that we won't follow through on, like diets or joining a gym. Planet Fitness is the biggest gym chain in America, or at least one of them. And one of their gyms has a capacity to only hold 300 people, but they signed up 6,000. And the reason they can do that is because they know, guaranteed, half of the people that sign up will never show up even once. And then the rest will be sporadic at best. So, oh, I'm going to join the gym. Yeah, but then you don't ever go to the gym. Or maybe you volunteer to serve here at church. You find out there's a need in children's ministry. So you volunteer to help out the three-year-olds. And after they've tied you to a chair and they're talking about selling you into slavery because you taught that lesson on Joseph and his brothers, you're reconsidering. Do I want to keep doing this? The Bible's filled with stories of people that started well but did not finish well. Samson comes to mind, the He-Man with the she-weakness, superhuman strength, but he self-destructed. We also think of Moses. He did not finish all that well, nor did Noah, for that matter. David started very well. He crashed and burned, but he did make a comeback, as did Peter. So you want to finish well because the Bible tells us the Christian life is like a race. And the objective of this race is to run to win. Paul says, run to win the race. But you also want to finish the race you've started. Paul also talked about finishing his race with joy. And in his final epistle, he said, I fought the good fight. I kept the faith. I finished the course. Henceforth, there is laid up for me a crown of righteousness. So we want to finish this race well. Kathy and I just celebrated 51 years of marriage together last week. People have asked, what is the secret to a long and happy marriage? Well, it goes back for us to our honeymoon. So we went to the Grand Canyon for our honeymoon. And we rented those mules, you know, the little pack mules, and they go along those narrow little paths. And so she was on the mule in front of me, and we're riding along, and her mule stumbled. And so she leaned forward and said into the mule's ear, that's once. I thought, what on earth? It's kind of surprising. I'd never see her do that before. Then we went a little further. Again, her mule stumbles. We're very close to the edge. You don't want to fall. She leans forward again, says in the mule, that's twice. Okay. We go a little further. The mule stumbles for the third time. She reaches into her purse, pulls out a gun, holds it up to the mule's head, fires and kills the mule. I was shocked. I was outraged. I said, Kathy, what are you doing? She turned to me and said, that's once. This is a true story. Not really. But our marriage is similar to our relationship with God. In fact, the Bible tells husbands to love their wife as Christ loves the church, and wives to submit unto the Lord. See, the key to a marriage, there's many keys, but let's just say a key to a marriage, a good marriage, is maintenance. I read that the Golden Gate Bridge is constantly being painted. They paint it from one side to the other and start over again. It just needs constant maintenance. So does marriage. So does your Christian life.
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2: Well, Pastor Greg is presenting the final message from Nehemiah today, a study called Finishing What You Start. His first point was starting strong is good, finishing strong is better.
1: Number two, stay focused, Don't lose the eye of the tiger. You know, the scripture tells us that we are to run with perseverance the race marked out for us. How do we do it? Answer, we keep our eyes on Jesus. In Hebrews 12, the writer says, we're all running a race, so lay aside the weight and the sin that so easily besets you or slows you down. Run this race with endurance. Here's the key. Looking unto Jesus, the author and finisher of your faith, who for the joy that was set before him endured the cross, despising the shame, and now is set down on the right hand of God. So the key is looking to Jesus, keeping your eyes on the Lord, because the devil wants you to get your eyes off of the Lord, and he wants you to give up. The devil's two favorite words are give up. Don't listen to him. Resist the devil and he will flee from you. And I think I'm talking to someone right now that's thinking of giving up. Giving up on your marriage. Giving up maybe even on your life. Giving up on your faith. Giving up on your ministry. Don't give up. Get up and remember this. Fix your eyes on Jesus. In fact, Nehemiah 4:14 says to the people, don't be afraid of the enemy, remember the Lord. But Israel had forgotten this. They were not remembering the Lord. They were going backward again. Though they had rebuilt these walls and had a spiritual awakening, they were returning to their old ways. They had to return again to the Lord. So that brings us now to our text. Nehemiah 10, verse 28. And this is what they did before their fall began. Nehemiah 10, verse 28, the rest of the people, the priests, Levites, gatekeepers, singers, temple servants, and all who separated themselves from the pagan temple of the land in order to obey the Lord together with their wives, sons, daughters, and all who were old enough to understand, joined their leaders and bound themselves with an oath. They swore a curse on themselves if they failed to obey the law of God as issued by the servant Moses. They solemnly promised to carefully follow all the commands, regulations, and decrees of the Lord our God. So number three, they promised to carefully follow all the commands of Scripture. I think sometimes people want to pick and choose what parts of the Bible they like and discard the rest. I'm reminded of Thomas Jefferson, who had his own version of the Bible. It was called Jefferson's Bible. And basically what he did was he took scissors and cut out all the parts of the Bible he did not agree with. So in Jefferson's Bible, there were no miracles. So no walking on water, no feeding of the 5,000, no resurrection of Jesus. He also cut out all references to the deity of Christ because Jefferson did not believe Jesus was the Son of God. However, he left in the ethical teachings of Jesus, like the Sermon on the Mount and parables about kindness, forgiveness, and love, and other lessons on humility, compassion, etc. Because Jefferson regarded Jesus as a great philosopher, nothing more. Well, you can't do that. You can't go to the Bible and take out the parts you don't agree with. Jesus said, "You are my disciples if you continue in my word." So we need to continue in what his word says. Number four, they chose to obey the word of God, to obey what it says. So they surrendered from God's word. Everyone did it. Verse 28 says, the wives, the sons, the daughters, everyone joined themselves and they made this commitment. And I want to point out something. It was a public commitment. They took an oath. We are going to do this and we want everyone to know it. Do people in your neighborhood know you're a Christian? Do people on your campus know you're a follower of Jesus Christ? Do people who follow you on social media know you believe that the Bible is true? Make your stand. That's what I love about baptism. It's something you do openly. And it's a beautiful thing when people watch and see a believer going into the water and saying goodbye to the old life and making that commitment to Christ. Here's another thing, number five, they separated themselves from ungodly influences. They separated themselves from ungodly influences. Look at verse 28. Then the rest of the people, the priests, Levites, gatekeepers, singers, separated themselves from the pagan people of the land in order to obey the law of the Lord. saying, "We promise to not let our daughters marry the pagan people of the land and not to let our sons marry their daughters." If you want to be a godly person, you have to separate yourself from some things and join yourself to others. Being a Christian is saying no to some things and saying yes to others. Someone sums it up perfectly. It says, "Happy is a man or woman who walks not in the counsel of the ungodly, or stand in the way of sinners, or sit in the seat of the scornful." That's what they don't do. But in contrast, their delight is in the word of the Lord. In it do they meditate day and night. In Timothy, Paul writes, "Flee youthful desires and follow righteousness, faith, and peace, along with those that call on the Lord out of a pure heart."

0: Some good insight today on A New Beginning from Pastor Greg Laurie's study series in the book of Nehemiah. Some practical instruction on finishing well. And there's more good teaching yet to come. But, you know, the very first step in living for the Lord is coming to the Lord. Have you ever come to Him and entered into a relationship with Him? Pastor Greg, what would you say to the person listening who just doesn't know if they're really a Christian? They can't think of a time when they made a deliberate decision for the Lord. It's just not a good idea to assume everything's going to work out okay, is it?
1: No, this is one area of your life you want to be sure about, where you're going to spend eternity. The Bible says, "These things we write to you, that you may believe on the Son of God, and that you may know that you have eternal life." Listen, I know I have eternal life. I know I'll go to heaven one day. And I hope that doesn't sound boastful. And if it does, I'm boasting in what God has done for me, not in what I've done for God. The reason I know these things is because I've turned from my sin and I've put my faith in Christ, you see. And if you do the same, you can have this same hope. You just need to call out to the Lord and admit you're a sinner and ask Jesus Christ to forgive you and come into your life. The Bible says whoever will call upon the name of the Lord will be saved. Will you call upon Him right now? I'm going to pray a simple prayer, and I'm going to ask you to pray this prayer after me, if you would. So if you want to know that you'll go to heaven when you die, if you want to know for certain that Christ is living in your life, then pray this prayer with me. Just pray these words. Lord Jesus, I know I am a sinner, but I know you are the Savior who died on the cross for my sin. I turn from my sin now, and I choose to follow you from this moment forward as my Savior and my Lord, as my God and my friend. Thank you for hearing this prayer. Thank you for answering this prayer. And I ask this in Jesus' name. Amen.
0: Amen. 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Well, Pastor Greg, we're excited about your new book. It's called Am I Doing This Right? God's Design for Relationships That Last.
1: Yes.
0: You know, I heard a psychologist on the radio say that often a spouse will find that what they used to admire most about their mate is now the thing they resent the most. You know, he was so ambitious and responsible, and now he's a vice president at his company and he's never home. What would you say to a couple who came to you for counseling about those kinds of issues?
1: Well, you know, I feel like I've been married to seven different women, ironically, all with the same name, Kathy. Funny thing, they even spell their name the same way, C-A-T-H-E. You know, you can spell Kathy a lot of ways. And so Kathy has changed over the years, and so has Greg. And so you have marriage is, it's constant adaptation. You know, you're growing together, you're maturing, you're learning. And I think the main thing is that you both have each other's back, that you both are there to help your spouse to be the best version of them that they can be. And so that means constant communication. You know, I read that most marriages fall apart and end up in divorce because of deficient communication. So you got to constantly talk about it. And if this is happening in the home and the husband isn't around enough, The wife has to talk to him, and he needs to flex. He needs to have his priorities in order. Yes, he needs to have a career. Yes, he needs to provide for his family. But there are times when they could maybe spend more time intentionally with the family. And I would add this, when you're with your family, be with your family. In other words, put that phone away and look each other in the eye and talk together and go outside together and take walks and enjoy meals and be together. And work on that. You know, if you neglect a marriage, it will begin to get weaker. It's sort of like going to the gym. You go to the gym to build your muscle, to strengthen yourself. If you neglect these things, your muscles will begin to atrophy. The same could be said of marriage. You have to constantly be working at it to keep it strong and to even make it stronger. If you go into neutral, you're going to end up going downhill pretty fast. And so work at your marriage, communicate with your spouse. And if you need some counseling, go visit with your pastor at your church and let them help you sort through these things. Sometimes that can be very helpful. But keep moving forward. Never rest on your laurels. So I've identified a lot of these important biblical principles about how to have a successful marriage and even how to have a successful single life as you're preparing for marriage. And the title of this new book is, Am I Doing This Right? Subtitled, God's Design for Relationships That Last. 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And as our way of saying thanks, we'll rush you your own copy of this brand new book, Am I Doing This Right? God's Design for Relationships That Last.
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5: This is Hugh Hewitt for townhall.com. As we watch the president navigate the ongoing interactions with the remaining leadership in Iran, it's worth reminding ourselves President Trump has done hundreds of deals. He's also walked away from probably three times as many deals. The thousands of commentators with little to zero knowledge of the negotiations are just guessing. Here's what we actually know. First, President Trump has the crucial experience, and second, the D team in Iran doesn't. No president in 47 years has dealt Iran blows like this. President Trump isn't going to trade massive leverage for approval of states that aren't our allies. President Trump is very good at the close. He's not going to get taken. He's walked away from a lot of tables. If it's a bad deal or the Iranians do the bait-and-switch deal, he will walk away again, and I hope combat would resume. But right now, we just don't know. I just don't think the president is going to get fooled. I'm Hugh Hewitt.
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Welcome to today's edition of Time in the Vineyard with pastor teacher Jeff Toring. Today's broadcast is being brought to you from the pulpit of Liberty Valley Church, Northfield, Ohio.

the verse that we're looking at, it says, then shall his mind change. There is a significant difference between the brain and the mind. So this is what my first thought is I'm assembling the hermeneutical, the analyzing of the passage of Scripture. This is what my mind went to. First of all, he's talking about the mind. His mind shall change. There's a significant difference between the brain and the mind. The brain is a physical, tangible organ, of course. It's tissue. It's made up of cells and neurons, and it's located in the skull. The mind, on the other hand, is intangible. It's some kind of consciousness, a power that is non-physical and not locatable. So we would have to then think of that. His mind shall change. What is that? Well, so I know that Paul wrote concerning the mind and the mind of Christ in 1 Corinthians 2, so we'll explore there. So turn there with me. 1 Corinthians 2, Paul is writing about his preaching and where he gets his preaching from. Verse 3, he reminds them, I was with you in weakness and fear and much trembling. My speech and my preaching was not with enticing words of man's wisdom. What's wisdom? Where does that come from? Man's wisdom. What is that? Probably should sip your coffee and think and meditate on wisdom for a moment. What is it? But he says that his preaching wasn't with enticing words of man's wisdom, but in demonstration of the Spirit and of power. What is that power? Again, sip your coffee and think, what is that power? The reason for that sentence, he tells in 5, that your faith should not stand in the wisdom of men. Your faith doesn't stand in church fathers. It doesn't stand in the halls of theologians. Your faith, my faith, should not stand in the wisdom of men, but in the power of God. Well, what is that? What does it look like? Howbeit, we speak wisdom among them that are perfect or mature. So in other words, Paul, when he's with the aristocrats, when he's with academia, he knows and he can keep up. We speak wisdom among them that are perfect, yet not the wisdom of this world, nor of the princes of this world that come to nothing. But we speak the wisdom of God in a mystery, even the hidden wisdom. So I stop and I say, wait. How is this wisdom hidden? How is this wisdom hidden from highly educated princes? How is that hidden? What does that look like? Do they not read the correct books? Do they go to the wrong library? How do these highly educated princes, how is it that the wisdom is hidden from them? We speak the wisdom of God in a mystery, even the hidden wisdom which God ordained before the world unto our glory, which none of the princes of this world knew. For had they known it, they would not have crucified the Lord of glory. But, as it is written, I have not seen, nor ear heard, neither has entered into the heart of man the things which God hath prepared for them that love him. Again, neither education or even imagination can find this out. Eye has not seen, ear has not heard, it's not even entered into the heart of man. Not education or even imagination can find it out. But, verse 10, but God hath revealed them unto us by his Spirit. Now, brothers, verse 10 does not negate verse 9. When he says, but God hath revealed them to us, the things that an imagination cannot
even fathom, God reveals them unto us, but it's still beyond our capacity. So between verses 9 and 10 is the scene where Moses is in the cleft of the rock, where Moses says, I want to see your glory, God. I want to understand you. I want to have an affectionate understanding of you. And he says, I want to see your glory. And God says, Moses, you don't even know what you're asking. No, I want to see your glory. Well, you don't realize that anybody who stands in the presence of my glory is immediately evaporated and dies. But I want to see your glory. And God says to him, okay, I'm going to hide you into a cleft in the mountain so that the mountain itself protects three sides of you. And then I'm going to cover you with my hand and I'm going to pass by with my glory. And you're going to see just a burning, blasting glimpse, just a glimpse from behind my hand. You're going to see me pass by. That's what he's revealed to us. We go down to verse 14, and he tells us why. But the natural man receiveth not the things of the Spirit of God, for they are foolishness unto him. And I would say, but why? Why is it foolishness to him, the natural man? Why is it? Is something wrong with his brain? Is something wrong with his neurons in his brain? Or is it his mind and not his brain? Is it both? Why can the natural man not understand these things? His mind, they understand. Think of the complicated mathematics that men have understood, the equations, the engineering to propel a rocket in orbit outside the Earth, out into space and go around and catch the orbit and the gravity of the moon, and somehow perfectly through a mathematical equation and engineering can swing around the Earth, head back to Earth, comes all the way back safely, drops out of the sky, all by a mathematical engineering understanding, lands safely in the water, and they live. You can figure that out as a science engineer, but you can't figure out that God created the heaven and the earth in 7 days? Maybe we should look at the creation of 7 days. Genesis chapter 1. In the beginning, God created the heaven and the earth. That is a dividing point. It is a line in the sugar. It has to be a beginning. There has to be a beginning. Or there would have to be eternity. And if eternity, then there has

0: 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Ooh. And what if your faith could help you hit the high notes? Ooh. Grammy-nominated and Dove Award-winning artist Torrin Wells invites you into the high notes.
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3: Spirit brooding and slapping and violently moving the water through the wind that he is creating, so much so that even miles deep within the deep ocean of darkness, there are trenches and mountains being created by the violence of the Holy Spirit during creation. It is a scene of horror. Our God is a terrible God who is dangerous and violent. All-powerful, omnipotent even. But there's a word in the Hebrew that we need to pay attention to as we look at this. The word sounds Italian. It's onomatopoeia. It's not Italian, but it sure sounds like it. Onomatopoeia. What is that? Well, that's not the word in the text that is describing the word that is in the text. Onomatopoeia means words that imitate sound. So you have the word buzz, onomatopoeia. What is the definition of buzz? Buzz. Another word that's onomatopoeia is hiss. What does hiss mean? It's hiss. Tick-tock. Those are words of onomatopoeia. Those are words that the sound of them and the letters and the makeup of those words are the explanation of the word. That onomatopoeia is the word spirit. For us into English, it is translated spirit, and rightfully so. But the Hebrew word that Moses wrote is ruach. And it is meant to be onomatopoeia. It is a word that is of the sound of the description. So you say it very quietly in a whisper, very breathy, like the Hebrews who generally have some kind of hakar at the end of their words. I don't know why they do that, but they do. So correctly spoken, the word spirit there where he says, and the Spirit of God moved upon the face of the waters, that it is expressive of the violent wind that is moving all the deep. And you say it with almost a holy hush. Ruach. Now, we are ready to look at Habakkuk. Habakkuk has got a burden, because God is telling him something that internally he's struggling with. He's wrestling with God. He doesn't like what God is doing. Oh Lord, how long shall I cry and you won't hear me? There's violence throughout our land. The law is slacked. Wickedness is prevailing. Aren't you around, God? Aren't you here? Do you not hear our cry? Do you not hear our prayer? Why don't you help us? And God responds to him. Well, behold, verse 5, behold among the heathen. Stop looking in and of yourself. God is the God of the world, not only a God of Israel. So he says, look at the horizon. You want to know what I'm doing? Look at the horizon. That's why Jesus said, watch the trees. Watch the nations. We're not isolationists. A Christian should not be an isolationist. We should have a full understanding of geopolitical movements in the world because God is moving those. The answer that he gives Habakkuk is look at the map. Behold among the heathen, the nations, and regard and wonder marvelously

0: For I will work a work in your days, which you will not believe. We know the story of Nebuchadnezzar and Daniel. Most of us are familiar with that. Babylonia, Mesopotamia, ancient world history in high school. You also remembered a little detail while you were sleeping in history class that prior to Nebuchadnezzar, he had a father. And his father did an amazing thing in geopolitical movements because he took on the superpower of the world. This is before Nebuchadnezzar. He took on Egypt and won. That is a massive movement in the kingdom of heaven. His son then learned from his dad and becomes something great. Watch what's going on around the world, because there's a lot going on. He that hath an ear to hear, let him hear. I will raise up the Chaldeans in verse 6, that bitter and hasty nation. Now the Chaldeans were a part of Mesopotamia, a part of the Babylonians, but they were the nastiest and the brightest. The Chaldeans, later on throughout scripture, you'll note that the Chaldeans were the wise men, the astrologers, wise men that came to Bethlehem, that watched a star. They were astronomers. They were the highestly, that's not a word, highestly. It's that they were the bigliest people in mathematics and science. I'm going to raise up the Chaldeans. The Chaldeans are butchers. They show no quarter, no mercy. They rape women to death. They have no problem cutting your heart out in front of you and then eat it. God says, I'm going to work a work in your days, but you won't believe it even if I told you. For lo, I raise up the Chaldeans, that bitter and hasty nation, which shall march through the breadth of the land, yeah, your land, to possess the dwelling places that are not theirs. They are terrible and dreadful. Their judgment and their dignity shall proceed of themselves. They are notorious. Your horses are swifter than the leopards. They have highly trained the best of the best breeds of horses that are the fastest and the strongest. They're more fierce than evening wolves. That means they are wolves that are starving. They are hungry. Their horsemen shall spread themselves, and their horsemen shall come from far. Thousands, they will come as locusts covering the earth. They shall fly as the eagle that hasteth to eat, as the eagle flies from several hundred feet, nosedives, and picks up his prey. Gone in a minute. They shall come for all violence. Their faces shall sup up as the east wind. The east wind would come so hot over the desert sands that it would cripple and blast anything alive. And they shall gather the captivity as the sand. They're going to rape the women and kill the children and take them with you. They shall scoff at the kings, and the presence shall be a scorn unto them. They shall deride every stronghold like it's nothing. For they shall heap dust, the siege, and take it. Then, though, then shall his mind change. Now remember, the mind of the Chaldean, the mind of the natural man, cannot understand. He cannot understand. Despite cutting-edge Chaldean education of science and mathematics, cutting-edge technology, the Chaldean cannot understand with his mind. But his mind shall change. The hidden gem that is here, the pearl of great price that you dig, the pearl that is found in this field of verse 11 is worth, once the merchant man digs and finds the hidden pearl beneath, you sell all the rest of your property and you buy this verse. is this is the gem. The word mind there in the Hebrew is ruach. What do you know about the word ruach? Well, it means spirit, but it's a sound of the wind, a blasting violent wind that even during creation, the wind so strong, the Spirit of God in His violence can push and press the waters down miles deep and carve into the ocean. Now, the translators of the King James Bible did not make a mistake. It's translated mind for a purpose, because his mind was changed. But it was changed via the very violent power of the wind of the Holy Spirit. So what he is saying there is, then shall his mind be blown. God is blowing his mind. He can't understand it at all. What he has done and the violence that he has executed, by doing all that, God in his sovereignty and in his omnipotent power comes down in the Spirit and blows his mind to bits. So much so that it changes, it totally changes. And why is this? Because then it says, and he shall pass over. Pass over what? He's passed over the line. God has blown his mind into being a reprobate. Romans chapter 1. You want to do evil, wicked things? It says that he gave them over to a reprobate mind. God saw what he did. God ordered the Chaldeans to come in and punish his people, Israel. And they took it too far. Because they took it too far, the powerful mind of God blew his mind so much so that he passed over the limit. He blasphemed the Holy Ghost. Because that's what he said. He offended God. Imputing this is power unto his God. But it wasn't his God at all that did it. It was our God, the Holy Spirit, in a ruach, blasting, mind-blowing power. And he went too far. God gave him over to a reprobate mind because he blasphemed the Holy Ghost by saying what actually happened was by his God, and it wasn't Eve's blasphemy. And if you know the verse about blasphemy, that is the only sin that cannot be forgiven. Our God causes devils to tremble. The Spirit of God, the brilliant, blasting light of the Holy Spirit. Verse 12. Are you, Habakkuk says, after hearing that verse, art thou not from everlasting? O Lord, my God, mine Holy One? It's a fearful thing to fall into the hands of the living God. We are so thankful that by His grace, we're on His side.
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10: Breaking news this hour from Town Hall. I'm Rich Thomason. An endorsement as good as gold. Republican candidates with President Trump's seal of approval continue racking up primary wins. In the U.S. Senate primary in Texas, Trump endorsed Ken Paxton, soundly defeating veteran Senator John Cornyn.
11: When everyone in Washington told him to abandon me and abandon the people of Texas, he didn't listen. Instead, he gave his complete and total endorsement. President Trump is the leader of our party, and his endorsement in this is the most powerful force in politics.
10: Cornyn says he'll back Paxton.
12: I've always supported the Republican ticket, and I intend to do so again in this general election. I've said throughout this race that I trust the voters of Texas, and they've made their decision, and I must respect it.
10: Paxton will face Democrat James Tallarico in November. Following his latest physical, President Trump says everything checked out perfectly. A six-month medical and dental checkup. One person dead, several injured, nine others missing. After a chemical tank melted down at a paper mill in Longview, Washington, that tank holding a volatile witch's brew of chemicals.
13: Battalion Chief Fortune identified this as white liquor. It is a chemical mixture of sodium hydroxide, sodium sulfide, and disodium carbonate that is used in the paper making process.
10: Fire Chief Scott Goldstein. All evacuation orders have now been lifted for the final 16,000 residents who live near a damaged chemical tank in Garden Grove, Southern California. On Wall Street this morning, stock futures pointing to a higher open. The Dow futures are up 235 points. NASDAQ futures 128 points higher. More on these stories, townhall.com.
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0: It's a great day to study God's Word on Through the Bible, and we're continuing our journey through Genesis. This time, we're in chapter 25. We're about halfway through the book, by the way. So open your Bible and follow along as Dr. McGee shares some wisdom from God's Word about raising godly families. But first, Greg Harris, Through the Bible's president, and I have some exciting things to share about what God's doing through the teaching of His Word in the Armenian language.
1: Yeah, I mean, when's the last time the word Armenian appeared in a sentence where you were talking to somebody? I'm asking everybody listening. Probably not too often.
0: Yeah.
1: Yeah. Well, occasionally here.
0: Well, it is on the border of Iran, and so there's that.
1: And we live in Southern California, where there's a huge population of Armenians.
0: Yeah.
1: But it's not a country that gets spoken about or a language.
0: And yeah, absolutely.
1: We're very excited to share some great responses. And this one, the first one is from a teenager, and I love that because sometimes people think Through the Bible is only listened to by older people.
0: Yeah.
1: And her name is Rita, and she shares this. A few months ago, I started asking questions online about the Bible and about the Through the Bible program. I had so many questions that a woman on your staff suggested we begin meeting online each week for Bible study.
0: Hmm.
1: Those weekly conversations helped me understand Scripture more clearly and gave me a safe place to ask anything on my heart. I really looked forward to the meeting, and I could feel my faith growing as we studied together. As we came to the end of our study in the book of Matthew, she asked me if I was ready to make a decision to give my life to Jesus. I wanted to do that, but I felt it was important to pray on my own to make that decision by faith. She was nice and wrote a prayer for me so that I could pray it privately, and I did. In that moment, I gave my life to Jesus. She also encouraged me to talk with my parents about this decision and to invite them, if they wished, to take the same step of faith. I look forward to continuing to grow as I study the Bible. Wow.
0: Wow, so encouraging. And
1: yeah.
0: I love that in this case, this girl did not come to Christ because she was listening to Through the Bible. That's okay.
1: Yeah.
0: She played a role in that.
1: That's right.
0: And ultimately, it was our ministry partner that was able to work with her individually online.
1: Yeah, and Dr. McGee says this. You know, we're not the only ministry doing good out there. In fact, we're just a small part of a giant work of the body of Christ around the world, and nothing makes us happier than that we partner with other members of the body of Christ to see a young woman like this come to Christ.
0: Now, yeah.
1: You want to read this next one?
0: Yeah, this is another faithful listener named LaVon tells us this. Thank you for spreading the true word of the Lord so that we may live by it and enjoy it. May the Lord protect you and bless you for the most beautiful service you provide. I hear you every day and feel the Lord's love and peace upon us. We have no one but you. To my God and my chosen one, Jesus the Messiah, I give all glory and worship.
1: You know, sometimes, Steve, the listeners are poetic in their responses to Through the Bible, and it's a reflection of their culture and their deep, deep love for the Word of God coming into their lives.
0: Yeah.
1: Amazing. All right. Our last note comes from Ari, who asks us for prayer. Ari says, I listen to Through the Bible regularly, and God's Word has been such a help to me. I want to ask you to pray for my brother, Artush. He doesn't know the Lord yet, and my greatest desire is that he would come to faith in Jesus. As I study with you, I'm reminded that God is the one who changes hearts. Thank you for praying with me and trusting the Lord to work in my brother's life.
0: Hmm.
1: Beautiful.
0: Such an encouragement. Let me do that now and pray for Artush. Heavenly Father, we are thankful for Ari and her faithfulness and her desire to see her brother come to Christ. I pray that you would move in his soul that he might trust Christ for his salvation. And Lord, that's our prayer for everyone who listens to the ministry of Through the Bible, that they would see Jesus Christ glorified and displayed in Scripture, and that they would turn to you in faith and that you would save them. Bless the program as it goes out now. In Jesus' name we pray. Amen. Now here's Through the Bible with Dr. J. Vernon McGee in Genesis 25.
2: Now today our study brings us to the 25th chapter of Genesis. And this one records the death of Abraham, and it gives the generations of Ishmael and also the generations of Isaac and the birth of the twins, Jacob and Esau, or Esau and Jacob, if you want them in chronological order, and then the experience of Esau and Jacob relative to the birthright. So that this is a remarkable chapter and covers a great deal of ground. Now, we saw last time how a bride was secured for Isaac, and that bride was Rebekah. And we read now in chapter 25, this will be the last mention of Abraham, that is, in the record, but frankly, his story ended back when the servant was sent out to get a bride for Isaac. I'm reading chapter 25 now, and verse 1 of Genesis. Then again, Abraham took a wife, and her name was Keturah. Now, Abraham, after the death of Sarah, he married again, and this one is Keturah. And she bare him Zimran, Jokshan, and Medan, and Midian, and Ishbak, and Shua. And that's quite a family. He had his biggest family after the death of Sarah. And somebody raises the question, well, I thought that at the time of the birth of Isaac, that this man, he was dead as far as his capability of bringing a child into the world. Friends, he was. But you see, this is an evidence of the fact that when God does something, he really does it. That's the reason that I believe that anything that God does bears a signature. And right here, this man Abraham was not only able to bring Isaac into the world, but he now brings in this great family here. But the interesting thing that we have before us is that we have Medan and Midian. Now, the other boys, I'll be honest with you, that nations came from them, but I can't identify them right now, and I'm not interested because they do not cross the pathway in Scripture. But Midian does. We'll find out that Moses, a little later on, goes down into the land of Midian, and he takes a wife there in Midian. Remember, that's in the line of Abraham and the Midianites also. So that you have here these other sons of Abraham, but we'll not follow them for the very simple reason that we're following Isaac. In Isaac is the way the Lord put it, your seed are called. It's through Isaac and not through any of these others, not through Ishmael, not through Midian or Medan. And all of these were men of the desert, nomads in that day. Now we come down to verse 5, and Abraham gave all that he had unto Isaac. Notice that. But unto the sons of the concubines which Abraham had, Abraham gave gifts and sent them away from Isaac his son while he yet lived, eastward unto the east country. And these are the days of the years of Abraham's life which he lived, 180 years. Then Abraham gave up the ghost, died in a good old age, an old man and full of years, and was gathered to his people. This is interesting. And his sons, Isaac and Ishmael, buried him in the cave of Machpelah, in the field of Ephron, the son of Zohar, the Hittite, which is before Mamre, the field which Abraham purchased of the sons of Heth. There was Abraham buried, and Sarah his wife. Now, Ishmael comes for the funeral because, after all, Abraham is his father. And here Isaac and Ishmael bury Abraham. In verse 11, we follow right along now. It came to pass after the death of Abraham that God blessed his son Isaac, and Isaac dwelt by the well Lahairoi. That's where, you remember, he met Rebekah when she came to him. Now, we have in verse 12, down through verse 18, the generations of Ishmael, Abraham's son, whom Hagar the Egyptian, Sarah's handmaid, bare unto Abraham. Now the list of them are given here, and I have no intention of reading this section at all, but to call your attention to the fact that this is the method of the Holy Spirit. This is the handwriting of the Spirit of God, and that is in the book of Genesis. The rejected line is given first and then set aside, not mentioned anymore, and the line that's leading to Christ is given. And therefore, after we have the line of Ishmael, then we come in verse 19, and we have here, and these are the generations of Isaac, Abraham's son. Abraham begat Isaac. Now, this is the line we're going to follow, and you will find this in the first chapter of the book of Genesis. Abraham begat Isaac. Isaac begat Jacob. Each one of these had other sons, as we've seen. Abraham had quite a few sons here. But they're not mentioned. That is, the genealogy of these men's not followed at all. Only the genealogy of Isaac is followed. And now we read in verse 20, we're following Isaac from now on. You can forget Ishmael, and you can forget Midian and Medan. Now they'll cross the path of the sons of Abraham through Isaac time and again. Now Isaac was 40 years old when he took Rebekah to wife, the daughter of Bethuel, the Syrian of Padan Aram, the sister to Laban the Syrian. And Isaac entreated the Lord for his wife because she was barren. And the Lord was entreated of him, and Rebekah, his wife, conceived. Now, this girl, Rebekah, is barren. Now, Isaac beseeches the Lord, and she now is going to give birth to twins. Verse 22, and the children struggle together within her. And that is a very interesting statement. In fact, it's so interesting that you can follow it right on through the scripture. This is the struggle. You find that that is the struggle that goes on today in the world. There is a struggle between light and darkness, between good and evil, between the spirit and the flesh. And every child of God knows something of that struggle. It's what's set before us in the 7th of Romans. And the children struggle together within her. And she said, if it be so, why am I thus? And she went to inquire of the Lord. She didn't quite understand. And now, verse 23, and the Lord said unto her, two nations are in thy womb, and two manner of people shall be separated from thy being. And the one people shall be stronger than the other people, and the elder shall serve the younger. Now this is the statement that God makes to her, the elder is to serve the younger. Now she should have believed it, and also her son that was the younger should have believed it, because God says that the elder shall serve the younger. Now verse 24, and when her days to be delivered were fulfilled, behold, there were twins in her womb. And the first came out red, all over like a hairy garment. They called his name Esau. That means red, by the way. He came out red, earth-colored. He's the eldest, but the eldest to serve the younger. And after that came his brother out, and his hand took hold on Esau's heel, and his name was called Jacob, and Isaac was 80 years old when she bare them. Actually, they'd been married there for about 20 years. Before the children were born, these two boys, and the oldest is Esau, he's old red, if you please, earth-colored, and Jacob, and they called him that, usurper, and he took hold on Esau's heel, and he's trying to become the elder, or take his place, but God's already promised that to him, and he should have believed God. Now we look at these two boys as they grow up in this home. And the boys grew, and Esau was a cunning hunter and a man of the field, and Jacob was a plain man dwelling in tents. Now, here are the two boys. They're twins, but no two boys were ever as different as these two are. They not only struggled in the womb, but they are against each other from here on out. They just absolutely have different viewpoints, a different philosophy of life. Their thinking is different. Their attitude is different. Now, at the very beginning, I must confess that Esau is more attractive than Jacob is. But you see, you can't always judge by the outward sign. You have to judge by what takes place on the inside. Frankly, you need to see that in this particular case here. The boys grew. Esau was a cunning hunter, man of the field, and Jacob was a plain man dwelling in tents. Now, this fellow Esau is a cunning hunter. He's a man of the field. He's the athletic type, the outdoor boy, the one that we'd call him today the all-American boy. He went in for sports. He went in for everything that was physical, but he had no spiritual ability whatsoever, or understanding, or capacity, or desire. It was always for that which was physical. He represents the flesh. And Jacob was a plain man. And I think that you can make of that anything you want to. Dwelling in tents. He's indoors. He was mama's boy. He was tied to his mama's apron string. You'll notice that he moved and did what she told him to do. He's really a mama's boy. And this boy, Esau, is papa's boy, though. Verse 28, and Isaac loved Esau because he did eat of his venison, but Rebekah loved Jacob. Now you have the problem right here in the home. You would feel that under these circumstances, they're going to have trouble, and they are, because when one parent's partial to one child and the other parent's partial to the other child, then you have trouble. And that's exactly what took place here. And Isaac loved him because he ate of his venison. Esau went out hunting, and he always got something when he went out hunting. He brought home venison, and Isaac liked that, and he liked this boy. He's the outdoor type, and Rebekah loved Jacob. He's a mama's boy. And very frankly, at this particular juncture, I must confess that this boy Esau is much more attractive. In fact, he seems to be more of a wholesome boy. This boy Jacob is cunning. He tries to be clever. In fact, the matter is, he doesn't mind stooping to do things that are absolutely wrong. God will deal with him. But the interesting thing, though the Esau may be very attractive on the outside, down underneath, he had really no capacity for God whatsoever. And if there ever was a man of the world, he's that man of the world. He is just the physical man. And that's all. That's all he lived for. But down underneath Jacob, there was a desire for the things that are spiritual. And it took a long time for God to rub off all of the debris on top and to remove all the coverings to get down where it was. But he finally did. And we'll see before we're through with this man Jacob, and he goes almost all the way through the book of Genesis now, that he was God's man all the way along. But he didn't demonstrate it until late in life, and we'll come to that. Now we're told here an incident that took place in the home there. Now, you can well understand that in a home like this, that things would not be too even. There would be the difficulty. There would be this matter of conflict, and it would not be called a happy home. Verse 29, and Jacob sowed pottage, and Esau came from the field, and he was faint. And Esau said to Jacob, feed me, I pray thee, with that same red pottage, for I'm faint. Therefore was his name called Edom. And Jacob said, sell me this day thy birthright. And Esau said, behold, I'm at the point to die, and what profit shall this birthright do to me? Now, will you notice this incident reveals, frankly, the nature of both of these men. Esau came from the field. He was outdoors, and he was tired. He was exhausted. Now, he's not starving to death, as some would imply. And no one that had been brought up in the home of Abraham is going to get hungry. There'd be something for him to eat. The thing was, there was nothing prepared to eat at that moment but this pottage, this stew or soup that Jacob had made. Jacob's the indoor boy. He's a good chef, but not outdoors. He just does his cooking inside. And Esau said to Jacob, feed me, I pray thee, with that same red. Pottage actually is not in the original. For I am faint. Therefore was his name called Edom. And that means red, means earthy. And this man, he just asked his brother, give me some of this seed. Now, Jacob said, and he's a trickster, he's a traitor, he said, sell me this day thy birthright. Now, Jacob wanted that birthright. Now, what was the value of the birthright? Let's look at it for a minute. In that day, it meant several things. It meant that the one who had it was the head of the house. It also meant that the one that had it was the priest of the family. And in this family, it meant the one that had it would be the one that would be in the line that would lead to Christ. Now, do you think that Esau valued it at all? Jacob knew that he didn't, that he attached no importance to it at all. He didn't care about being the priest of the family. In fact, that's the last thing that he wanted to do. He just wouldn't do that sort of thing. I feel today, sometimes when I hear Christians, especially some man who's a Christian, they ask him to do something. Say, oh, I'm not a preacher. I can't do that. Well, sure, you may not be a preacher, but you see that there are too many today that don't want to do that which is spiritual. They don't want to even give the impression that they are spiritual or interested in spiritual things. Esau, he didn't want to give that impression. Anyone that would have called him deacon or preacher would have insulted him. He didn't want the birthright. And he didn't care about being in the line that led to Christ. Fact of the matter is, no one could have cared less than he did about being in the line that leads to Christ. And so Jacob sees that. And he says to him, I'll tell you what I'll do. If you'll give me your birthright, I'll give you a bowl of soup. And Esau says, I'll be very glad to do it. What profit is the birthright to me? What I care about the birthright? It's not worth a bowl of soup to me. The value that he attached to spiritual things. Now, the thing that's wrong about Jacob, of course, God has promised him the elder shall serve the younger. The birthright's coming to Jacob in God's own time. Jacob, though, can't wait. And so he reaches out to take that which God has promised him, and he's taking it in, let us say, a clever, tricky fashion. He should not have done it this way. He should have waited for God to give it to him. But you'll find out this man can't wait. And after all, this man operated on the principle, what I can do myself, there's no reason for me to look to God to do it. He felt thoroughly capable of taking care of his business. And he did pretty well as far as the world would measure it at the beginning. But there came a day when God really sent him to college. And Laban was the president of the college. And it was known as the College of Hard Knocks. And he's really going to learn a few things in the College of Hard Knocks. But so far, he's operating on the principle that he's clever enough to get what's coming to him. Verse 33 now. And Jacob said, swear to me this day. He swore unto him, and he sold his birthright unto Jacob. And Jacob gave Esau bread and pottage of lentils, and he did eat and drink, and rose up, went his way. Thus Esau despised his birthright. That's the important thing to see at this juncture. This man just sits down, eats a bowl of soup, and for that bowl of soup, he surrendered his birthright just like that. It meant nothing to him. It had no spiritual value to him whatsoever, because nothing that was spiritual meant anything to him. Now, you meet a great many people that are that way. And unfortunately, I'm afraid we got church members that are like that, have no spiritual capacity whatsoever, no understanding of spiritual truth. And that, I think, is the mark of a Christian today, is that one that the Spirit of God can teach and lead and guide. This is quite a revelation now of the two boys. Actually, here he's deceiving no one. He's just taking advantage of a man that doesn't attach any value to it at all. It's just like a man today that has a very valuable heirloom, say an old Bible that belonged to his grandfather, and another grandson wants it, and he pays him 25 cents for it. And the fellow says, well, give me your 25 cents. I don't care for it at all. And I was going to throw it away anyway. And that's exactly what Esau would have done. But this boy Jacob did this very cleverly. But now in this next chapter, and we're going to have to save that till next time, we're going to see he's really a rascal, by the way. May the Lord richly bless you, my beloved.
0: Well, you've heard the saying, like father, like son. Well, next time on the Bible Bus, we're going to see how Isaac followed in Abraham's footsteps, not only in trusting God, but also in struggling to trust him. It's a reminder that we all need. Until then, for resources to help you go deeper in your study of God's Word, call us at 1-800-65-BIBLE, download our app, or visit ttb.org. I'm Steve Schwetz, and I'll be here saving you a seat on the Bible bus next time.

0: Teacher's Day, but in your day, keep these four things in mind. Number one, there are often sustained periods of silence. Okay? Often. Unless I miss my guess, that's where you find yourself. And I want to give you a tip on how to handle those times of absolute silence. Here it is. The periods of God's silence are just as significant as the times in which He speaks. They're far more painful, and they are far more often. You need ears of faith to listen for His voice when you're on a lake. And then let me mention, secondly, there will be a subtle turn of events that will begin to happen. Sensitive ears, sharp antenna, will detect those changes. They're subtle, remember. For example, you're looking at Esther chapter 6. The king can't sleep. Now I want to ask you, when was the last time that made news? The president couldn't sleep last night. I don't think I've read that. The king can't sleep. Or if I did, it was a little part of the paper. But it's subtle. It's nevertheless a change. I suppose the king slept well all the time. That's why it made news in chapter 6 that he didn't in this occasion. And out of the blue, Mordecai's name comes out of obscurity. He's reading the record, listening to the notes from the Chronicles, and he hears Mordecai's name, and he hears that this man saved his life. By the way, this is between the two banquets, isn't it? Isn't it significant that God, in His timing, wanted to introduce the king to Mordecai, and it took two banquets. I laughed at two banquets. I'm now ashamed that I laughed at two banquets. It was part of His plan. I think, why two banquets? One will do. Well, I'm not God. He could have called for four or none. He's not into banquets. The point of it all is that in the mystery of these changing of events, subtle things occur that the sensitive heart picks up. And my friend, that's what wisdom is about. That's Christian maturity. And rather than thrashing about on the lake, thinking, I will not make it, I will never hear a voice, we begin to watch for turns of events. I mean, right after he gets out of this sleepless night, who's in the courtyard or in the court of the king but Haman? Haman, he has splinters in his hands from building the gallows on which to hang Mordecai. And the king called him. We laughed at that last time, remember? The king calls him in, says, who should we honor? Haman thinks, who's better than me? I'm glad you think that, but that's not my plan. I'm going to honor Mordecai. And sure enough, Haman is the man who takes Mordecai out for a walk on a horse, proclaiming his greatness. I'd call that a change of events.
1: What may look like a coincidence is actually sovereignty. That's the quiet confidence that Chuck Swindoll wants us to carry away from Esther's story. When God seems silent, He's not absent. He's at work in ways we can't see from our limited human perspective. You're listening to Insight for Living. A bit later on, Chuck will share a closing thought that you won't want to miss. First, I want to tell you about a special bundle of resources for the Esther series. 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To access these resources right now, go to insight.org/offer. In just a moment, I'll tell you about a brand new booklet that Chuck's written about the power of the cross. We published it just in time to coincide with a teaching series that begins on June 10th. The cross not only represents our salvation through Christ, but when we focus on the cross of Jesus, it becomes our compass every single day. Here's Chuck.
0: You might not remember the name Roy Riggles. If not, Roy was a football player, and in the 1929 Rose Bowl, he picked up a fumble and took off running, fast, confident, strutting toward the goal line, absolutely certain he knew where he was going. Guess what? He was headed in the wrong direction. A 70-yard sprint headed the wrong way. Oh, man, can't you just picture it? His own teammate had to chase him down. And when that teammate finally caught up with him, Roy shouted, I love this. Get away from me. This is my touchdown. He was convinced. But Roy was dead wrong. Well, I've spent a lifetime in ministry, and I can tell you, that story never gets old because it never stops being true. Sincere people, well-meaning people, people who love God and work hard and mean every word of their prayers, running the wrong direction. Why? Because somewhere along the way, they lost sight of the cross. The cross reorients everything. When it's in clear focus, you know which goal line is which. You know what matters and what doesn't. You know how to live. That's what Insight for Living is all about. 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
2: 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That's Release Time Bible Education. It's about reaching that next generation and helping connect students with God's Word. And it really comes down to something simple but powerful. What does it take to make that impact? It's not about having a degree or all the answers. It's about being available. I spoke with their executive director, Robert Kylo, and he broke it down and explained how everyday people are helping connect students with God's Word through Release Time Bible Education.
3: 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Start there. Yeah. 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If it's, you know what, actually, I'm going to have you start a Release Time Bible Education program at your alma mater. 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You have a testimony.
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0: With SRN News, I'm Rich Thomason in Washington. Republican candidates with President Trump's seal of approval continue racking up primary wins in the U.S. Senate primary in Texas. Trump endorsed Ken Paxton, soundly defeating veteran Senator John Cornyn. Following his latest physical, the president says everything checked out perfectly. It was a six-month medical and dental checkup. One person is dead, several injured, nine others missing. A chemical tank imploded at a paper mill in Longview, Washington, the tank holding a volatile mix of chemicals. All evacuation orders now lifted for the final 16,000 residents who live close to a damaged chemical tank in Garden Grove in Southern California. And a spring heat wave is scorching parts of Western Europe, breaking temperature records that have stood for decades. The Dow futures 239 points higher. NASDAQ futures up 162. More details, srnnews.com.
1: Here's the 1-800 Water Damage Cleveland West weather report.
2: 80 degrees today with a nighttime low of 60. We're in the upper 60s tomorrow with sunny skies and an evening temp of 51. That's your weather forecast on AM 1220 The Word. I'm Chris Lively. 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
6: Today on Focus on the Family with Jim Daly, we'll explore something a bit unusual, a do-it-yourself family building project. Thanks for joining us. I'm John Fuller.
7: That's right, John. You know, these home improvement shows are very popular today. Have you seen them?
6: You can't avoid them. They're everywhere.
7: I'm trying to avoid them.
6: I'm at my dentist's office and they're on.
7: Right. So. Fixing up a place, you know, plumbing, it scares the daylights out of me, man. I'm telling you what. I just can't do that stuff very well. Usually Gene ends up showing me how to do it. It's very embarrassing to say on national radio,
6: but I'm trying. Duct tape is our savior.
7: Duct
6: in
7: tape
6: the house
7: works great. You just put it everywhere. But those home improvement shows are very popular, and people love the idea of that perfect home, right? The fixer-upper that looks just right, putting all the pieces together. But it's intimidating, like I said. When it comes to family improvement, I'm all in. That's what Focus on the Family is about. We want to build strong and healthy families. It's what we're trying to do each and every day here at Focus on the Family. And that's why I'm thrilled about our special guests who will help you today tackle this topic of home improvement.
6: Mm-hmm. Dr. Gary Chapman is here. He's been on this broadcast many times before. He's an award-winning author and speaker, a counselor and radio host, and is probably best known for his series of books addressing the five love languages concept. And also with us, Dr. Shannon Warden, who is a professor of counseling, an author and a blogger, and she's been counseling families for more than 20 years, and together they've written a book called The DIY Guide to Building a Family That Lasts, 12 Tools for Improving Your Home Life, and we've got details about that on the website.
7: Gary, welcome back.
8: Thank you.
7: Good to have you back. Yeah, Shannon, great to welcome you for the first time.
9: Thank you, Jim.
7: Yeah, so good. Okay, so where did you come up with this idea of a family building project, and what are you trying to, to help families accomplish?
8: It was Shannon's idea.
7: Okay, good. Even if it's unpopular?
9: I do watch all those shows.
7: No, that's funny. They do. There is something special about them. I mean, we're wired. We want to do it better, right, when it comes to our homes.
9: They're inspiring. It's like most anything, I think. We look at the other people doing it, and we think, we'll never get there. Those shows, though, have a way of making you think, yes, we can. And, you know, this man here has taught me a lot. Just been a great mentor and friend to me in the area of family improvement and home life improvement. And it was just a natural fit. I said, what do you think about this idea? he said, I love it. And we just took it from there.
7: Well, there's, you know, the analogy. I don't know how far you take that analogy. I would be really good at, like, tearing down the wall. You know, I could do a lot with a sledgehammer. And frankly, that would be a lot of fun. Now, to put it back together makes me really nervous. Does that indicate something?
8: Well, you know, I think in family life, you do have to get rid of some things.
7: Yeah, well, that kid, there
8: you're
7: going
8: to make it better.
7: Yeah.
8: So you've got, that's a part of it.
7: Now you're speaking to
8: my heart. Let this thing go so we can put something in its place.
7: Okay, you've identified 12 tools for improving family life. Now, of course, you guys, we're not talking about, you know, the best plumbing and the kitchen redo. We're talking about your family, you know, your marriage, your kids, and how to do the best job you can do. So give us a quick overview of these 12 tools.
9: We cover a lot of the basics that you would expect in family life. If you look at your family life today, even, you're going to see, how is it we're communicating with each other? How is it we're sharing responsibilities? How is it that we're having fun? This man here obviously wrote the book and books on love languages. We talk about that. Just in your day-to-day, look around and you'd think, what are those tools that we need? These are the tools we're writing on: kindness, sharing, consideration, communication, love, fun, down the board.
8: Yeah. Replacing grumbling with gratitude.
7: That's good.
8: Is that easy to do?
9: We're going to spend extra time with you today, Jim.
7: Oh, excellent. Thank you. I tend to be on the high side. It's just so funny. We had some water damage through our house, and it peeled, you know, those window covers, window wells. So it peeled one away. And I was out with this guy talking about how to get this repaired. And the guy says, well, this is a DIY job. I went into Gene. I said, hey, do you know what DIY means? Because I didn't confess the guy. I didn't even know what do-it-yourself, the acronym meant. And that was only like 6 years ago.
9: Well, if we said, you know, because you'd be familiar with the expression, if you want something done well, you've got to do it
6: pay
9: yourself.
6: Pay somebody else to do it.
9: John, cooperate, man. No, do it. For the harder jobs, yes. Trust me, I can't do all of that.
7: Yeah, that's your first point, the DIY, which I know now. Do it yourself. Why is that critical?
8: Well, I think because in a family, if the couple do not decide we want to have a better relationship between us and between our children, because we're dealing with children here, not just parents and not just the marriage, but improving the whole family life. But they have to be on board. You know, they have to be all in. And then they bring the kids in, because it has to be an all-in project if we're going to really make progress.
7: And it is a good illustration, because if you're going to, you know, redo your home, you got to roll up your sleeves and you get in there and you do the fun things that we're talking about, right?
9: Indeed.
7: But with our marriages and with our parenting, we kind of expect it just to either come naturally or that, you know, we'll know what to do when it hits us. Often there's no game plan.
8: Yeah. And that's what we're trying to do. We're trying to give a game plan. If you really would like to have a better relationship in your family, and who wouldn't? I mean, we're either getting better or worse. We're not standing still.
7: Right.
8: And most of us would like to have better family relationships. So let's get a plan, and then let's implement the plan. And so this book kind of gives them a plan on these basic areas. And we're excited about it, because we think it's very practical, and couples can do it, you know. Not alone. You got to have God's help in the whole process.
7: Absolutely.
8: We can do it.
7: You speak very specifically about change taking time. You know, we're pretty impatient too. We want that. Well, frankly, I'd pay the guy to come in and do it. That's how impatient I am. Can you get the leak fixed like right now?
9: Like, let's just pay Dr. Gary Chapman to come around the world and fix your homes. I know it. Wouldn't it be great?
7: So that application to a family leak, how do we, as the adults in the home, as the parents, how do we step back and remain patient while these changes occur?
9: Well, as Dr. Chapman is saying, we've got to do it ourselves. I can't wait on my husband, Stephen. Stephen, you do it first, and then I will do it. He's a great husband, great dad, and he does take the lead in a lot of things. But there are moments, instead of blaming him, I need to look at Shannon. Shannon, what do I need to do in this area? So I've got a DIY. Then, as Dr. Chapman, you're saying there, we've got a DIY together. And I like something else we need to, I think, reiterate there is, these are affordable repairs. You know, we bounce back and forth. Obviously, that's what the book is about, is the home life and home improvement metaphor. So we bounce back and forth from relationship to the metaphor of home improvement. But these are affordable fixes. You know, this is not, my relationships don't need to be 1995 relationships. And that means keeping up with our kids and how they're developing and continuing to nurture our marriage and reading and taking classes with this man right here, right, to keep us fresh and moving forward in our relationships.
7: Well, that's interesting, like the budget.
9: Yeah.
7: I mean, if you, again, that metaphor, you have a budget for repairs. What's your budget for your family and improving your family? How do you explain a budget for that
8: stuff? Well, I think the budget basically involves time.
7: Yes.
8: We're going to have to give time.
7: That's it.
8: It won't just happen. Mm-hmm. We'll have to make some changes. And in order to make changes, you have to stop doing some things so you can do other things. Mm. But what I really like about the whole thing is the big reveal.
7: Right. That's it.
8: You know, we at our home, in the last 5 years, we've remodeled two bathrooms. Now, I didn't do it myself, okay? But I was still involved in the whole process. But man, when you get to see the big reveal, it is nice. Yeah, it looks really great.
7: If you chose wisely,
8: right. And so I think if we can just realize that things can be better. And one of the things we suggest in the book is let every family member just share things that they would like to see improved in our family.
7: Wow.
8: You know, let the kids share. And what do we complain about in our family?
7: Why do we either not think of that or we don't take time to solicit that kind of input? Why, I mean, that's a brilliant idea. I don't know anybody who's doing that, really.
8: Yeah. We're so busy. We're just going, going,
7: going. Is it really just that?
8: Going, and not thinking about things, you know? And then I think also as parents, sometimes we feel like, well, we've got to have all the answers. Mm. Well, we need to know what our kids are thinking. And they can tell us, you know, why do you guys argue so much? If we really let them know, what would you like to see different in our family? They'll tell you.
7: Wow. That's encouraging. Let's hit, you know, you've got 12. We're not going to be able to touch on all of these, but we'll touch on a few today and tomorrow. But let's start with the first one, selfishness, which, you know, that covers a lot of ground. Why is this selfishness, why is it so critical in families today?
9: It's my native instinct, my human instinct, I suppose, is to be self-centered, self-focused. And so now there's not just me and my family of five, but there are four other people whose instinct, our sin nature, is to, you know, be self-centered, self-focused. So there the five of us are trying to coexist. And as we're talking about here, busy, our minds on all sorts of other things, including that's my toy, or this is my side of the bathroom countertop, or that's your duty to wash the dishes and empty the dishwasher. So it really becomes a mine mentality, and that defeats a lot of the good relationship building that we're talking about here. So yeah, a conscious awareness of it, taking a little assessment, hey, where are we being selfish? So that's something, you know, a listener would want to do here is, you know, and someone who's reading the book, where am I being selfish? Just taking that account, that inventory, now noticing the family, and then Dr. Hammond, as you were saying, just being open to the conversation. Let's get to work on it.
7: Now, you kind of highlight that shared bathroom issue. I was always careful to try to live in a place where we had enough bathroom space. Not always achieving that, but kind of give us that deeper example of the shared bathroom.
9: Well, what I'm thinking of here is just mine and Stephen as the leader of the family. How are we sharing our time with each other, for one? How are we sharing who it is we are in this life together? I heard a lady at church who was teaching recently, and she was talking about an eternity view of marriage. Instead of being focused on the now, which is a mine mentality, ultimately, how is this helping me? How is this going to work out for me? She was talking about having an eternity focus on marriage and on relationship, and what is God doing in Stephen's life? What is it? Why did he bring us together? Yeah, it was to bring these three kids into the world, but what else? How am I partnering with Stephen to accomplish God's goals and he with me? That, at the root, could be a selfishness issue if my heart, my mind is all about me and not about Stephen. So that is a little bit more of the deeper. It's not just the sharing of the sinks, but it's let's share the space in this life and make each other better.
7: Well, now I'm feeling convicted because when we bought our house we're in now, I purposely looked for two sinks. Maybe I was avoiding hitting the selflessness effect. I just covered
6: it up. Serving Gene, I'm sure.
7: Yeah, I thought two sinks was a great solution. Now we can both be selfish.
9: I got to tell you, I do like two sinks. I think, you know, there's a practical matter here as well. I don't want to sound like we're just using one, you know, small section of the family of five.
8: But, you know, this whole thing of kindness, I define kindness as words and actions that enhance the other person's life.
7: Yes.
8: Well, selfishness is the opposite of that. You know, I'm right. I want my way. You know, rather than thinking in terms of how can I speak to them in a way that's going to encourage them and help them. And if you listen to our expressions that are not kind, almost always they grow out of selfishness.
7: Yeah.
8: You know, you didn't do this, you didn't do that, you know, or why did you do that, or why did you do that? You know, from our perspective, they did wrong, and so we're giving them harsh words rather than kind words. So if we really care and want to enhance their lives, we try to speak words that are positive, that will encourage them.
7: At fixing selfishness, which is the one topic we're talking about right now, it definitely takes time. You have a story about a couple named Jeremy and Lori who discovered that their kids really engaged in the process. It's probably similar to what you're saying, but what did Jeremy and Lori encounter?
9: Well, I'm going to take this question because I didn't tell you about this, Dr. Chapman, but just in recent days, because I'm a busy mom, you know this, and I'm hustling around doing a lot of things, as a lot of moms can relate to, a lot of dads too, for that matter. But I kept promising, Presley kept saying, Mama, are you going to play Barbies with me tonight? And I said, yes, I am. Well, I got busy working on something, and I did, you know, a modified playing. Parents understand this, you know, you're kind of in essence tricking your kid. I'm not advocating this, but it, you know, it was a little best of both. It wasn't quite the full playing experience, but it was still playing. Well, so the next night I had told her, Presley, we are definitely going to play Barbies tonight. And we didn't quite get to it again, and she said, Mama, now this, some people are going to cringe when I say this. You're going to think, oh, you better discipline that child. But because of the Jeremy and Lori story and because of what we're talking about here in the DIY guide, Presley said, Mama, I think you're lying to me. Ouch.
7: Yeah.
9: I mean, that hurts.
7: Yeah,
9: and
7: that's
9: it's the
7: a good
9: truth.
7: Thing, actually.
9: Now, some parents would kind of recoil at that and say, oh, no, you won't call me a liar. But it was the truth. And because we've made an open conversation of home life improvement in our home, I could receive that. And then I say, Presley, you know what? You're right.
6: Yeah.
9: And I'm sorry.
7: Yeah.
9: And which we talk about apology in the book as well. But she called me on it. And I received it because I want her to see in me the model that God is putting forth. Mm-hmm. One that says, I hear you and I'm responding.
7: Well, and you need to be able to hear it and listen mm-hmm. to it as a parent. You can't That's react right. and say, why would you say that? Or get defensive because that'll ruin it.
6: Yeah, you're talking about not taking it personally because you had addressed it all up front. Well, today on Focus on the Family with Jim Daly, we're talking with Dr. Gary Chapman and Dr. Shannon Warden about a book they've written called The Do-It-Yourself Guide to Building a Family That Lasts, 12 Tools for Improving Your Home Life. 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
7: So what did happen to Jeremy and Lori?
9: Similar, right? Similar. They had to say to their kids, we're going to start making an effort here around selfishness and around consideration of each other, right? So the parents, again, they're taking the lead. They're DIYing. They're doing it themselves.
7: Okay.
9: And they're saying now to the children, we're going to do this all in, all together. What did that do? That opened up conversation. The kids started pointing out, hey, I feel like you're being a little disrespectful here, a little inconsiderate, calling them on it. And Jeremy and Lori, they responded appropriately and went to work, made some changes. That's what we're doing. We're noticing what's not working in the home. Where are there some breakdowns? Let's not just notice it. Let's do something about it.
8: Mm-hmm. Yeah. And see, parents would not do this normally, ask their children to give them feedback.
7: Correct.
8: But if you're working on the project together and you realize this is a part of what we're doing now, so we want you to call us out and we're going to call you out because we want to change this. And that's what this couple did.
7: Is it ever too late to invoke this? mean, what about if you have 15, 16, 17-year-olds in the home?
8: Listen, they can be really helpful, and they will be always honest.
6: Jim, if I can jump in here. So our youngest is 16, and he just recently had a very open conversation with us, and he called us on a couple of things. He said, I think you're keeping secrets from me. And we were able to talk to him about that, and just to he was thinking about it is the point.
7: Right.
6: So I think kids are they've already got the narrative going in their heads.
8: Yeah.
6: Asking them to speak into it allows them to kind of unpack that and not take it a direction that's unhealthy.
8: Yeah.
7: Mm-hmm. Another chapter you had was on apathy. That one kind of caught me by surprise in terms of how families may struggle with apathy. So define apathy. Why is it a concern, and where does it come from?
6: Hmm.
9: Apathy for us is a taking each other for granted. Is we especially focus on love, loving each other in that particular tool or chapter. It's so easy. Just you need only ask your spouse, do you think I'm paying attention to you? Do you think
7: yeah,
9: I'm
7: there you go.
9: Right? Just ask
7: yeah.
9: if you want the real
7: That's
9: answer.
7: That's true with the kids too.
9: Yeah. Oh, goodness. Yeah. My kids, they let me know. And Mama, is your phone more important than me?
7: Yeah.
9: You're so verbal.
7: You're so verbal. Go to your room.
9: Right. I'm going to my room, and I'm going to sit and think about that for a little bit.
7: Gary, your solution for apathy is your five love languages, that concept, which is brilliant, by the way. For those who aren't familiar with it, give us the quick rundown. I can't believe someone has not heard of the five love languages. But.
8: Well, basically, there are five ways of expressing love on an emotional level. And if you want to build intimacy in a relationship, then a real sense of connectedness and a real sense of we love each other, which is the opposite of apathy, then each of your family members has a primary love language. And here are the five. Words of affirmation. You really look nice in that outfit. I really appreciate what you did. Just looking for things that you can compliment the other person on. Receiving gifts. It's universal to give gifts as an expression of love. The gift says they were thinking about me. And it doesn't have to be something expensive. You can pick up a feather, taking a walk, a bird feather, and take it home and say to your spouse, honey, look what I found when I was walking. It reminded me, you are the wind beneath my wings, girl.
7: You're good.
8: Whoa! Didn't cost a thing. But, gifts. And then there's quality time, giving the person your undivided attention. And this is true with a marriage. This is true with children. This is what you were talking about, Shannon, when you said, you know, playing, was it dolls?
9: Barbies, or, yeah.
8: Playing with your daughter. And she realized you weren't all there, you know. So quality time means you give them your undivided attention. And then acts of service is doing something for the other person that you know they would like for you to do. Mm. For the family, it might be washing dishes, it might be making beds and all those kind of things. And remember, children have things to do appropriate to their age in the family because we all have jobs. And so we're doing things for each other, acts of service. And then physical touch. And we've long known the power of physical touch. Yeah. That's why we pick up babies and hold them and kiss them and cuddle them. And the baby feels love before they even know what love is all about.
7: I remember preparing for a broadcast with you years ago, and I think my youngest, Troy, was probably 4 or 5. And I remember going through, I was reading the material, and he was in my lap. And I just asked him, you know, which one of these meet your needs? And I went through him. As soon as I said physical touch, he said, that's me, Daddy. That's the one I like.
8: Yeah.
7: Just you can hugs. He loves hugs and tickling his arm and just that kind of thing.
8: You can discover a child's love language by the time they're 4 years old. Yeah. At least by the time they're 4. Mm-hmm. My son's love language is physical touch. When he was that age, I'd come home in the afternoon. He'd run to the door, grab my leg, and climb on me.
7: That's right.
8: He's touching
7: That's
8: me because he wants to be too. Touched. Our daughter never did that.
7: Yeah.
8: At that age, she would say, Daddy, come to my room. I want to show you something. She wanted quality time.
7: Yeah.
8: So the idea is that every family member has a primary language, and you want to speak that language fluently. And then you want to sprinkle in the other four.
7: And again, to the whole point, it takes effort.
8: Effort, absolutely.
7: And you can't knock down a wall. You can't redo your kitchen in the same way. You got to spend time knowing what your love language and your kids' love languages are and your spouse. Hey, let's examine another one, resentment in a marriage and family. That's a serious one. And some of these have been fun. But in fact, you compare that to having termites in your home. Just to keep that analogy going, why is resentment such a serious problem?
8: I think because what happens is when we hurt the other person or they disappoint us and we don't deal with it, we just hold it inside and then we come to resent them because they did that to us. Or maybe we even lash out at them and tell them how horrible it is that they did and they don't apologize or anything. And so we resent it and resentment turns to bitterness and bitterness turns to hatred. And eventually we get to the place where we say, I'm out of here. So, you know, dealing with issues when they happen. That's why I say apologizing and forgiving is absolutely essential to a healthy marriage.
7: Right.
8: We can't just let things ride. We've got to deal with them.
7: In fact, I love the saying you had in the book, Gary. You said a happy marriage is the union of two good forgivers.
8: Yeah.
7: And that is such a poignant sentence.
8: Yeah. Because, you know, if we let it build up, it gets worse and worse and worse. And eventually we figure, you know, I can't take this anymore.
7: So you tend to forgive less and less.
8: Yeah, you do.
7: When resentment builds up.
8: And we're not by nature apologizers. Because, again, by nature we're selfish. And our way's the right way. They're the ones that are wrong. They ought to be apologizing. And I said, a lady said to me, she said, Dr. Chapman, I understand about apologizing, but what if he's the problem? You know? I said, okay, let's assume he's 95% of the problem. That would only leave 5% for you. Apologize for your 5%, you know, and let's see what happens. Apologize and then love him in his love language. And maybe something will happen inside of him.
7: Yeah.
6: And what's the end of the story there?
8: Well, what happens is, you know, we love God because God first loved us.
6: Yeah.
8: So we love them by apologizing and loving them, even though they're not loving us. But love stimulates love.
7: Yes.
8: So she's influencing him in the best possible way.
7: I think in the Christian space especially, we have neglected this. I mean, we talk about loving our neighbor as ourselves, as Jesus commanded us to do. This is one of the reasons we're not very effective, and the Holy Spirit can't really work through us because we're wagging our finger and we're building up resentment toward others who don't think like us, behave like us, believe like us, right?
8: Yeah. Yeah.
7: And it's one of the core problems, I think, because love does crack the heart open of the other person. It's an amazing tool. Shannon, you have a three-step plan, you call it, for forgiveness. Let's hear it quick, because we need some forgiveness.
9: Well, you know, obviously you're going to have to acknowledge that there is this need there, right? So that's that cracking through the wall and or doing the demolition we were talking about earlier. You know, it's let's just acknowledge this is happening. It's also, as Dr. Chapman is saying there, it's just taking some accountability. And then it's kind of a continuing to monitor that process, that same process. I talk a lot in my counseling to folks about humility and compassion. And this takes great humility. Somehow or another, in our humanness and in our sinfulness, we think, I'm going to be this same house, if you will, this same person from now until whenever. And I think even in back to the home metaphor here, you know, some people think, I'm going to build this house and never have to change it. I'm going to die in this house. And yet there's so many changes. That's not the God we serve. He's somebody who's changing us for the better all of the time. Requires humility. Requires us to say, God, change me from the inside out. Change me. Same in this process of resentment and forgiveness is, hey, we've got to change. I'm willing to do my part. I'm not going to make you do your part, but I want you to know I'm willing to do my part. And we got to start somewhere. We've got to get the process going. But it's honestly just a matter of humility, of awareness, and then just actually doing something, not expecting this is going to happen by itself, that we're actually going to have to put a little sweat equity into it.
7: Yeah, it's so good. I mean, both of you, Gary and Shannon, this book is filled with wonderful, rich content. And I love your encouragement and advice. I love the metaphor. To do the home improvement project. Unfortunately, we're out of time. We're already hit day one. So I want to come back next time and share more of the 12. We've only covered three, so we've barely made any headway, but it's been really insightful. I mean, I'm thinking, John, about going home tonight with Gene and Troy. Trent's in his own place now, but I'd love to sit down and talk to them about doing more of this. That's why I was kind of asking for a friend of mine, how late can you do this? You know? But I think it's really valuable to open communication up. And so often we do let time kind of knock down the more important things in our relationship, like honesty, humility, like you both said. And I'm eager to do it. I want to do it. And for our listeners, let me recommend to you that you get a copy of the DIY guide. And for the slow folks like me a few months ago, that's do it yourself, that do it yourself guide to building a family that lasts. I mean, it's easy to use. It kind of focuses you on that blueprint, the plan for how to do this well. And let me tell you, we believe in this content so much. If you'll make a monthly pledge of any amount to Focus on the Family, we'll send you this book as our way of saying thank you. We really need more monthly partners who will stand with us financially so that together we can meet the ongoing needs of families who contact us. According to our research, over the past 12 months, you've helped more than 360,000 moms and dads improve their parenting skills, build closer bonds within their family, and pass on their faith to their children. That is great news, and I'm so thankful for the generosity of our donors who help support the ministry. 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We'll provide the labor and you provide the resources we need to construct healthy and godly families like we've talked about today. So a monthly pledge will be great, or a one-time gift, whatever you can afford. 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
7: Gary and Shannon, let's come back next time to continue the conversation. We still need to hit topics like building trust, letting go of control. Did I say that? Letting go of control. Man, why did we do that on day two? We should have covered that today. And having really more fun together, which is great as a family. Can we do it?
8: Love to.
7: All right.
6: Well, thanks for joining us today for Focus on the Family with Jim Daly. 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
13: Welcome to Pathway to Victory with author and pastor Dr. Robert Jeffress. You know, selflessness doesn't come naturally, does it? 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But in reality, selflessness is crucial to our own survival as well as the survival of others. Today on Pathway to Victory, Dr. Robert Jeffress looks at several people from Scripture who illustrate the importance of putting others first. But first, let's take a moment to hear some important ministry updates.
12: Thanks, David, and welcome again to Pathway to Victory. On Friday, we'll be wrapping up one of the most important series I've ever presented. It's called Courageous, 10 Strategies for Thriving in a Hostile World. Along with this teaching series, I've written a book by the same title. And for just a few more days, you're invited to request a copy of Courageous. Please don't let the time slip by without calling, writing, or going online. At the end of today's message, we'll explain what's required to request your copy of Courageous. And this week, we're launching the In God We Trust Matching Challenge, a $1.5 million fund created specifically to multiply your generosity. You may have already seen a letter from me in your mailbox announcing this challenge, and I hope you'll respond, because it means that every dollar becomes two. Just think about that. Your gift has twice the impact, and this matching gift is yours to claim right now. We'll say more about my book and the matching challenge later, but right now let's turn our attention to the subject at hand. In my ninth point of this series, I'm going to describe one of the great paradoxes of our faith. When faced with a threatening situation, most people immediately go into self-preservation mode. But today we'll discover that courageous people, true heroes, do the opposite. I titled this next message in our Courageous series, Survival Tip Number 9, Help Others. You may remember Steven Spielberg's Academy Award-winning movie, Schindler's List. It's the true story of a businessman, Oscar Schindler, who used his fortune to save thousands of Jews from the Nazi gas chambers. And in the climactic scene of the movie at the end, Schindler, played by Liam Neeson, is fleeing to Russia. And he's talking to his friend, Isaac Stern, and they are surrounded by more than 1,000 of the Jews that Schindler saved. And Isaac Stern gives Oscar Schindler a gold ring, and he says to him, "Whoever saves one life saves the world entire." I thought of that phrase this week when I came across one of the multitude of stories that came out of the disaster in our country on 9/11. You've heard a lot of those stories. Perhaps you haven't heard this true account.
14: It's the story of Brian Clark and Stanley Primeknith. Both men worked in the South Tower of the World Trade Center. Brian was the vice president at Euro Brokers on the 84th floor, and Stanley was an executive of the Fuji Bank on the 81st floor. Brian was also a volunteer fire marshal, so he sprang into action when he saw the explosion in the neighboring North Tower. He grabbed his reflector vest, flashlight, and whistle, and began to gather those on the floor for evacuation. Everyone's attention was focused on what was happening in the North Tower until a sudden explosion in the South Tower caused the building to sway. Brian didn't know exactly what was happening, but he knew one thing for sure. They needed to get out of the building immediately. With eight others, Brian descended stairway C. When they made it down to the 81st floor, they encountered debris and a woman making her way up the stairwell of the South Tower. She said that the stairway was obstructed and that flames were below the 81st floor. The only way of escape, she insisted, was the roof. She was confident that helicopters would rescue them there. As she continued up the stairs, the group Brian was leading down began debating what to do. Just then, Brian heard someone crying for help. It was Stanley. Earlier, Stanley had evacuated his office when the plane struck the North Tower. But when a security guard told him that the South Tower was safe, he returned back to his office on the 81st floor. A friend from Chicago who was watching the unfolding events on television called Stanley, begging him to leave. While he was on the phone, Stanley looked out his office window and saw United Flight 175 coming directly at him. Realizing that the plane was going to hit the building, Stanley said a quick prayer and dove under his desk just seconds before the plane struck. The left wing sliced through his office and became lodged in the doorway 20 feet from his desk. The 82nd floor above him collapsed, but Stanley's desk miraculously held up and he was able to dig out from under it. However, he couldn't find a way of escape from the burning floor. So he prayed, "Lord, send somebody, send anybody to help me." And then he began crying out for help. That's when Brian heard Stanley's plea. "I'm buried. I can't breathe. Is there anyone out there?" Brian left his group and followed the sound of Stanley's voice, but a wall separated the two men. Brian yelled for Stanley to bang on the wall so he could locate Stanley's exact whereabouts. Once he figured out where Stanley was, Brian noticed a gap at the top of the wall. If Stanley could climb it, Brian could pull him over. After a few unsuccessful attempts and after injuring his hand on a nail, Stanley made it to the gap. Brian reached up and pulled Stanley over the wall. Falling backward into Brian's lap, Stanley said, "Hallelujah, I have been saved." When Brian got back to the stairwell, the group he had been leading was gone. He would later learn that they had climbed to the roof. Brian and Stanley, however, decided to climb down. And though they had to scramble over debris until they passed the 77th floor, they never encountered the fire the woman told them about. Once on the ground, they ran from the building. When they reached Trinity Church, Stanley and Brian stopped and looked toward the South Tower. Stanley said, "I think that building's going to come down." "I don't think so," Brian said. "That's a steel structure." And before he could complete the thought, they heard the boom, boom, boom of the upper floors beginning to pancake down. Brian and Stanley ran into an office on Broadway just as the dust cloud enveloped the building. They exchanged business cards and talked about their families. Eventually, Brian found his way back home to New Jersey, and Stanley went to a hospital for his injured hand. Later that evening, Stanley called Brian to make sure he had made it home safely. Two strangers, thrown together by the events of that terrible day, became lifelong friends, or blood brothers, as they call themselves. You know, as I read that account, I thought in a real sense, Brian and Stanley saved each other that day. I mean, obviously, Brian saved Stanley by pulling him over the wall to safety. But Stanley saved Brian as well. If Stanley had not cried out for help, and if Brian hadn't stopped to help him, he very well could have ended up on the top of that South Tower with his group, waiting for a helicopter that would never come. We're in a series called Courageous, 10 Strategies for Thriving in a Hostile World. In a very real sense, we are in a life-threatening situation as Christians. We face a culture that is hostile to the things of God. We face an adversary, the devil, who is out to destroy us. We face the pull of our own inward sin nature. And it's very easy when you're facing a threatening situation to think about your own survival, self-preservation. But today we're going to look at survival tip number 9, and that is to help others. When you find yourself in a difficult situation, don't just think about helping yourself. Think about helping others, because when you help others, you help yourself as well. You know, Jesus was certainly the model, the supreme example of selflessness. In Matthew 20, 28, Jesus summarized his life purpose this way. He said, just as the Son of Man did not come to be served, but to serve and to give his life as a ransom for many. Jesus, before Bethlehem, existed in heaven as the Son of God, sat at the right hand of God the Father. Colossians 1 says, in eternity past, he created this universe. Colossians 1 says, everything was created by Jesus and for Jesus. He's the creator. And not only that, right now he's seated at the right hand of God the Father. And one day, Revelation 5 tells us, we are all going to kneel before Jesus and sing, "Worthy is the Lamb." We are going to worship him for all eternity. But even though he existed as creator in the past, he will be the Son of God and King of Kings, will worship forever in the future. For that brief slice of time that he was here on earth, 33 years, he said, this is what I want to be remembered for. I came not to be served, but to serve other people. Remember what Jesus said in Matthew 23, verses 11 to 12, but the greatest among you shall be your servant. And whoever exalts himself shall be humbled, and whoever humbles himself shall be exalted. Well, Pastor, when you talk about helping others as a survival tip, exactly what are you talking about? What does it mean to help other people? One of the best illustrations of that principle is a story Jesus told in Luke chapter 10. Remember the setup for this story? There was a lawyer, naturally, who decided to test Jesus, put Jesus to the test. Not going to call out any names here, but there is a lawyer who put Jesus to the test and said, Lord, what should I do to have eternal life? What do I do to have eternal life? That's how he thought. It's something I do to have eternal life. And Jesus said, well, what does the law

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3: That is my neighbor. And I meet that need not because it's convenient. Even if it's inconvenient, I'm willing to meet that need. That's what it means to help others. Help people not just like you, but who are different from you. Not just help people when it's convenient, but when it's inconvenient. Now, in this highly politicized world in which we live, it's easy for some people to view everything through the prism of politics and national policies. And they read this passage and think, well, he's talking about immigration, or he's talking about this, or he's talking about this. Whether Jesus is or isn't, you can decide that. But let me be very clear about something. When he told this story, he wasn't telling it about national policy and what other people ought to be doing. This is a very personal story about what we ought to be doing as individuals. He's not talking about who is the United States' neighbor. He's talking about who is your neighbor. Who is my neighbor? And the Bible says our neighbor is anybody we come in contact with who has a need that we're capable of meeting. Let me get painfully specific here. Husbands, to help others may mean for you to put your wife's need for a conversation above your need to come home and unwind after work. Wives, for you to help others may mean to put your husband's need to be admired and respected above your need to correct him all the time. Parents, for you to help other people may mean to put the needs of your children, perhaps the need for a good education, above your need to quit working early and have an early retirement. And that's what it means to help others, to meet the needs of those around us that we are capable of meeting. But that doesn't come naturally. I mean, we have a DNA we inherited from our forefather Adam that makes us think only of me, my, and mine. That is what we are programmed to think about. But the Bible says we need to think of others as well. And perhaps the greatest illustration of how to do that is Philippians chapter 2. Turn over in your Bibles to Philippians chapter 2. Remember, we said the supreme example of somebody who gave up his convenience and rights to help others is Jesus Christ. Philippians 2 says, although he existed in the form of God himself, he did not regard his equality with God a thing to be grasped or held onto, but he emptied himself of his rights as the Son of God to come and meet our need for salvation. And when you read Philippians 2, I want you to notice these three tips for helping other people. First of all, remove selfishness and conceit from your life. If you're going to help others, you have to remove selfishness and conceit from your life. Look at verse 3. Do nothing from selfishness or empty conceit. Billy Graham said one time, the smallest package I have ever seen is a man wrapped up in himself. He's talking about people who are conceited, who are selfish. The Bible says if we're going to help other people, we've got to empty ourselves of that. And you know, all selfishness is really based on conceit. The idea I'm more important than you are, therefore my needs are more important than your needs. You know, I was talking to my friend Mike Huckabee not long ago, and we were talking about the church he attends. He does his program, tapes his program on Friday night, then goes back home, and he tries to be in church every Sunday that he can. And I asked him what he did in his church. Now, I just assumed, being the gifted communicator that he was, that he probably served on the preaching team of his church or in some leadership position. When I asked him what he did, he said, oh, I drive the golf cart. I said, the golf cart? He said, yeah. He said, I drive the golf cart around the parking lot of the church to pick up senior adults who need help making it to the main building. He said, I get the biggest kick out of doing that. I thought, isn't that interesting? Here is a former presidential candidate, the governor of Arkansas, a popular

0: talk show host, but he's not too conceited to be involved in a service ministry like that of picking people up in the golf cart. If we're going to help others, it means we remove selfishness and conceit from our life. Secondly, regard others as more important than yourself. Look at verse 3 again. But with humility of mind, let each of you regard one another as more important than himself. Not long ago, I read a story about an American Airlines flight that was going to fly from Atlanta to Chicago. The plane was absolutely filled, and as people waited in the waiting area by the ticket counter to board the flight, everyone noticed there were 9 servicemen who were getting on board the flight. They were returning for leave after a year of active service. And one of the passengers in that waiting area who had a first-class ticket went up to one of the servicemen and said, I want to thank you for your service to our country, and I'd like you to sit in my seat in first class, and I'll sit in the coach seat. Another passenger saw that man do that, and he went up and did the same with his first class ticket. There were 9 first class passengers that day who gave their ticket to our servicemen and servicewomen so that they could have a place of comfort. A flight attendant later said about that event, she said, you know, there were 2 groups of unselfish people in that waiting area. Those who would put their lives on the line to protect our nation, and those who were not ashamed to say thank you. That's what it means to regard others as more important than yourself, to treat them with more honor than you treat yourself. And finally, to look out for others, relate to others by looking out for their interests. Don't merely look out for your own personal interest, but also for the interest of others. He's not saying don't ever look out for your own interest, but just make sure while you're taking care of yourself, you're taking care of others as well. You know, the fact is, somebody else's need to hear you say, I'm sorry, may be more important than your need to defend yourself. Somebody else's need to interrupt your schedule and have a conversation with you may be more important than your need to finish your to-do list for that day. You know, you look at Jesus' life when he was here on earth, some of his greatest teaching, some of his greatest miracles were the result of an interruption. Jesus was headed one place to do one thing. He was on the way, as the scripture says, when a woman stopped him, a man stopped him, and he gave his most important teaching. Don't look out just for your own interest, but for the interest of others. You know, when I think of somebody who models that principle of helping others, perhaps outside of Jesus Christ, there's no better example in the Bible anywhere than a character named Barnabas. We don't talk about Barnabas much, but his story begins in Acts chapter 4. Turn there if you would. Barnabas, Acts chapter 4. His actual name was Joseph, but his name was actually a nickname given to him by the apostles. It meant son of encouragement, Barnabas. When people saw Barnabas, they yelled out, there comes that son of encouragement. That's a better nickname to have. S-O-E, son of encouragement. That was Barnabas. In fact, you look at that word, encouragement, it's the Greek word paraklete. It means to come alongside and encourage somebody. It's the same word that is used to describe the Holy Spirit. The Holy Spirit is the paraclete, the one who comes alongside of us to encourage us. Well, that was Barnabas. He was the one who came alongside and encouraged people. I want you to notice in the book of Acts 3 ways he encouraged people: through his money, through his mentoring, and through his own ministry.
1: When we think of survival tips for challenging situations, we usually think in terms of our own deliverance from danger. But as we're learning today, true heroes who live courageously are also focused on helping others. This is one of the 10 lessons you'll explore in my book. It's the one I wrote to coincide with our current teaching series. The full title of my book is Courageous: 10 Strategies for Thriving in a Hostile World. In my lifetime, I have never witnessed nor experienced the intensity of the external pressure I feel today. Sometimes these pressures come from sources such as the mockery from godless pundits who want nothing more than to silence the gospel of Jesus Christ. But other times the pressures come from internal places, such as pressures that arise out of my own sinful nature. In either case, we need to become equipped for battle, and my book will help you get ready. A copy of Courageous is yours when you give a generous gift to the Matching Challenge that's become active this week. Let me say one more word about helping others. While our country is in chaos, it's become quite obvious that God has uniquely positioned Pathway to Victory for such a time as this. God has given us a liberating message that will transform our country from the inside out, one heart at a time. And when you give to the Matching Challenge, you're part of this movement of God to bring light where there's darkness. Plus, your gift has twice the impact. Here's David with all the details.
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4: Here's the 1-800 Water Damage Cleveland West weather report.
5: 80 degrees today with a nighttime low of 60. We're in the upper 60s tomorrow with sunny skies and an evening temp of 51. That's your weather forecast on AM 1220 The Word. I'm Chris Lively.
6: 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Release Time Bible Education. And you know, we talk about it almost daily. Students are being bombarded with messages, and it's creating anxiety, confusion, and fear. 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What if they had time during the school day to step away from all that noise and connect with something real? School Ministries Executive Director Robert Kylo explains how giving students access to God's Word isn't just important, but why it's essential.
7: Of course, we know Isaiah 26:3, one of my favorite scriptures, you will keep him in perfect peace, whose mind is stayed on you because he trusts in you. 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

0: of all comfort. And in this book, she told of this experience. She said that she had been going through a time of great trouble in her life and a time of great questioning about the trouble and difficulty, and she didn't know what to do. And like most of us, when we face our troubles, she thought that no one had ever had any trouble like her trouble, and it was all peculiar to her, and that there was no one who could understand it. And then, well, this is what happened, and she writes about it. There happened to be staying near me just then for a few weeks a lady who was considered to be a deeply spiritual Christian, and to whom I had been told I should go for additional help to get through my trouble. So I summoned up my courage, and one afternoon I went to see her, and I poured out my troubles before her, and I expected, of course, that she would take a deep interest in me and would be at great pains to do all she could to help me. She listened patiently and did not interrupt me, but when I finished my story, said Hannah Whitall Smith, and I paused, expecting her to respond in sympathy and consideration, she simply said, "Yes, all you say may be very true, but then, in spite of it all, there is God." Well, she said, I waited a few minutes for her to say something else. But nothing came. And my friend and teacher had the air of having said all that was necessary, and I knew she was done. But I continued, "You didn't understand how very serious and perplexing my difficulties are." "Oh, yes, I did," replied my friend, "but then, as I tell you, there is God." And I could not induce her to make one other answer. It seemed to me most disappointing and unsatisfactory. I felt that my peculiar and really harrowing experiences could not be met by anything so simple and so mere as the statement, "Yes, but there is God." I knew God was there, of course, but I felt I needed something more than just God. And I came to the conclusion that my friend, for all her great reputation as a spiritual teacher, was at any rate not able to grapple with the peculiarity of my particular case. However, she said, my need was so great, I did not give up with my first trial, but I went to her again and again, always with the hope that she would sometime begin to understand the importance and peculiarity of my difficulties and that she would give me some adequate help. But it was of no avail. I was never able to draw forth any other answer. And at last, because she said it so often and seemed so sure, I began to dimly wonder whether, after all, God might not be enough. Even for my need, overwhelming and peculiar as I felt it to be. From wondering, I came gradually to believe that being my Creator and Redeemer, He must be enough. And at last, a conviction burst upon me that He really was enough. And my eyes were open to the fact of the absolute, utter, all-sufficiency of Almighty God. And she wrote, my troubles disappeared like magic, and I did nothing but wonder how I could ever have been such an idiot as to be troubled by them when all the while there was God. The Almighty, the all-seeing God, the God who had created me and was therefore on my side and eager to care for me and help me, and I found out that God was enough. And at last my soul was at rest. And I thought, as I finished reading that statement, how simple but how profound. What do you mean God is enough? That sounds like pious language that somebody rehearses to answer questions with. But it is not. Let me just ask you this. You better hope He's enough. Because if He isn't enough, where do you go for plan B? If you have exhausted all of the sufficiency of Almighty God, where do you go then? No, I'm telling you, He's your Creator. He's your Redeemer. He's your Sustainer. He's the one who loved you enough to give His life for you. And when you come to Him, the all-powerful one of the universe, with whatever problems you may have, I'm telling you, He's enough. God's enough. Oh, I know you need the comfort and encouragement of God's people, and I'm not disdaining the personal ministries we have to another, but when all of that is pushed aside and you're alone at 3 o'clock in the bedroom or alone at 3 o'clock in a hospital room and you look up into the ceiling and there's nobody there but just you in the darkness, I'm telling you, God's enough, and He's enough for you. I don't know what your problem is, but just try to think about your problem in relationship to Almighty God. he's enough. He surely is.
1: That's a very special phrase to me. I discovered that phrase personally, individually, passionately, during the time I had cancer several years ago. People ask me what I learned. I just told them I learned one thing. God is enough for every situation that you face. Psalm 46. Tomorrow, as we conclude this series, tomorrow and Friday, we're going to talk about Psalm 16. And the title of the psalm for this series is The Best Is Yet to Come. A great end to the series. The best is yet to come. There's more to come, and it's all good, and we'll talk about it tomorrow. Hey, you can get this beautiful book on Psalms from Turning Point. 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Thank you so much for listening. 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
3: Hey everyone, Jake Underwood here, and I'm excited to announce we're teaming up with School Ministries to raise awareness and support for a program that's making a real impact: Release Time Bible Education. And you know, we talk about it almost daily. Students are being bombarded with messages, and it's creating anxiety, confusion, and fear. But I have a question. What if they had time during the school day to step away from all that noise and connect with something real? School Ministries Executive Director Robert Kylo explains how giving students access to God's Word isn't just important, but why it's essential.
4: Of course, we know Isaiah 26:3, one of my favorite scriptures: you will keep him in perfect peace whose mind is stayed on you because he trusts in you. 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That's applicable for adults as it is for elementary school kids, middle school kids, high school kids, and beyond.
3: Yeah.
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3: Right.
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6: Here's the 1-800 Water Damage Cleveland West weather report.
7: 80 degrees today with a nighttime low of 60. We're in the upper 60s tomorrow with sunny skies and an evening temp of 51. That's your weather forecast on AM 1220 The Word. 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
14: Breaking news this hour from Town Hall. I'm Rich Thomason. We may be in for an update on the Iran situation when President Trump meets with his cabinet later this morning at the White House. A few days ago, the president said an agreement to end the war was largely negotiated. Republican candidates with President Trump's seal of approval continue racking up primary wins. In the U.S. Senate primary runoff in Texas, Trump endorsed Ken Paxton, soundly defeated veteran Senator John Cornyn.
15: When everyone in Washington told him to abandon me and abandon the people of Texas, he didn't listen. Instead, he gave his complete and total endorsement. President Trump is the leader of our party, and his endorsement in this is the most powerful force in politics.
14: Senator Cornyn says he will back Paxton.
16: I've always supported the Republican ticket, and I intend to do so again this general election.
14: Paxton will face Democrat James Tallarico in November. One person is dead, several others injured. Others are missing after a chemical tank imploded at a paper mill in Longview, Washington. The tank holding a volatile witch's brew of chemicals.
17: As Battalion Chief Portage identified, this is white liquor. It is a chemical mixture of sodium hydroxide, sodium sulfide, and disodium carbonate that is used in the paper making process.
14: Fire Chief Scott Goldstein. Ugandan authorities have ordered the closure of the border with Congo amid a surge in Ebola cases. The number of suspected Ebola cases in eastern Congo is nearing 1,000, with at least 220 suspected deaths. On Wall Street this hour, the Dow is up 196 points, the NASDAQ better by 7, and the S&P is up 5 points. More on these stories at townhall.com.
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0: This is What's Right, What's Left with Pastor Ernie Sanders.
6: Good evening and welcome to another edition of What's Right, What's Left, the voice of the Christian resistance on this 26th day of May, 2026. And tonight, my producer for the entire while is Style. Hey, Style.
7: Hey, Pastor, how are you?
6: I'm hanging in there tonight. And we have my guest here tonight. My special guest is Dr. Douglas Small from, well, he's the founder of Prayers at the Heart. Hey, Doug, are you there?
8: I am. Thank you. Thank you so much for having me.
6: We're going to start out tonight. Yesterday gave a Memorial Day address to the veterans at Veterans Park, and that was a really good parade they had there in ceremony. But I was asked, but folks said, you know, you should read that very same prayer on the radio. And you know what? I think I'm going to do that. And then, because tonight's program is about prayer, we're going to switch up. Normally, I go into the Bible study, but because you're here and you're all about prayer, we're just going to go straight to you tonight. And so, here it is. On this Memorial Day, as we look back on memories of the past, as we honor those that have gone on before us, let us never, and I mean never ever, forget the sacrifices that they were willing to make. Let us forever remember how dear a price so many paid for the freedoms that we hold so dear today. Let us be ever more committed to never doing any, and I mean any less, for those that come after us, as did those that went before us. We are so blessed, so very blessed, to be Americans. As Scripture clearly states, to whom much is given, much is required. To those of us that has answered heaven's call, we have one more deployment. It's heaven's final duty station. Our orders are found in the book of Revelation, chapter 19, and the book of Zechariah, chapter 14. We, along with the saints who have gone before us, will have our part in the greatest battle that has ever taken place, and we will have eternal victory in Jesus. Amen. That was my prayer. And so, with that, Doug, I'm going to tell us all about Prayers at the Heart. But look, before we get into that, let me just ask you, I'm going to run this by you. Here's what I've seen, and tell me what you've seen, if you're seeing the same things. I'm seeing two things happen simultaneously in this country today. The first I'm seeing, and I've been monitoring this. We've been on the radio for half a century, actually 51 years. And in that 51 years, boy, we have seen a lot. And one of the things we've seen are, well, every year in this country, over 6,000 Protestant churches close. And I don't know how many Catholics close, church close. Church attendance has fallen way, way down, way down. At the same time, I'm seeing a revival amongst the young people. I'm seeing here, instead of them taking the knee at sports events, they're praying. Here I see our Ohio Buckeyes after the game and before the game. They actually have Bible studies out there now at Ohio State. This is amazing. And so we're seeing two diverse things happening at the same time. That's what I've been seeing. So It's kind of an interesting topic, isn't it? So with that, I'm going to turn you loose and just tell us all about Prayers at the Heart.
8: Well, Prayer at the Heart was started out of really the heart of an intercessor that I've never met. I was on a prayer call. Goodness gracious, it's been 35 years ago. I was living in Florida then, and this intercessor, deeply concerned about America, said she saw a black X across the nation, from Seattle to Miami and San Diego to Maine. And I listened. I didn't know who she was. There were about a dozen people on the call. And then she said to God, does that mean you're finished with the nation? And she said that the Lord said to her, no. And then she asked, well, Lord, why are the black X across America? And whenever you see a diagonal like that, it's always occultic. Order is north, south, east, and west, but the diagonal always has an occultic ring to it. And she said that the Lord said to her, well, that's gunpowder. Well, I thought, well, that's a little cheesy. And I almost hung up the phone, and I just had this caution, don't do that. And she said that a spark hit the middle of the X, and it exploded like the Bonanza map. Only, you know, all of us have seen the old television Western. Mm-hmm. I couldn't get that out of my heart. I couldn't get that out of my heart. And somehow I felt like somebody needed to go to the center of the nation, wherever that was, so they could find it, and pray and come there from the four corners. And I mentioned that in a meeting about 5 years ago. And two people came to me and said, that has to be done. And 5 months later, in July, we were in the middle of a cow pasture. There's a stob there, and the stakes that mark off your acre or anybody's lot is taken from that place. It literally, the whole nation is ordered from that one place in America. And we went there, got permission, put up a tent. About 3,000 people showed up representing all 50 states. And we had six teams, eight teams, come north, south, east, and west, stop along the way, pour out oil and wine, symbolic action. One team circled the nation. 17 came from South Korea. And our goal then was to go to every state. And we'd done this about 20 states. Texas was the most successful. They had about 5,000 for their event. And then the Koreans began to come. I'll stop just a minute, Ernie, but we've got 85 teams that have come from Korea. They prayed again from the four corners of the nation all over. They don't speak English. They didn't come here to preach. They came here to pray. They traveled from South Korea and often said to a pastor who was the host, could you just take us to the church and let us spend the night? We'll pray around the altar all night. They said to me, this pastor of a 10,000-member Presbyterian church, if you don't see revival in America, nobody stops North Korea, nobody stops China, nobody stops Russia. You have to see a revival. You have to see a spiritual awakening. And then I was there in South Korea praying, and I felt like the Lord spoke to me and said, I want you to mobilize 1 million people to pray. I want to see 1 million people saved. And that's how we got to this current day that ended just 2 days ago, the 50 days of prayer from Passover to Pentecost. And now we've laid another 40-day challenge on the table, and we're asking people all over the nation to do a sunrise service, not on Easter, but on July the 4th. And there's a resource there. And pray for a spiritual awakening. Pray for the sun, S-O-N, to rise over America. Pray for a spiritual awakening to come to this nation. It is the only hope we have. We have no other hope. Washington cannot save us. The only hope we have is a spiritual awakening.
6: Wow. Well, you know, we're one of the thing that this radio program promotes more than anything else is prayer. God answers prayer, and I'm going to tell you, everybody out there listening to us tonight either needs prayer themselves, or they know someone that should or that does. And so, again, the emphasis is much prayer, much power. Little prayer, little power. No prayer, no power, right? That was one of the old sayings that we used to say some years ago. And so tell us then about, because you have a number of things that you're talking about today, and I'll just go into some of the questions that you have, and that is on here on these Gen Zers. A lot of people, when you say a Gen Z, say, what is a Gen Zer? How do they come up with, first of all, who is it that decides how these people are addressed, and who is it that decides what age groups go into it? I know that they take polls. Is it Barna or others that take these polls that decides?
8: It's people smarter than me, and for some reason they mark these brackets of time and the cluster of things that happen in the young lifetime of these people, and say these sociological events are going to impact this generation, and this is how they behave. It really is a kind of group dynamic that in our hyper individualistic culture we don't realize. There are more Gen Z's, the largest generation that we've had. It was larger than the boomers. It's about 72 million. It's about equal to the amount of babies we've aborted. And it's an interesting phrase in Jeremiah, Ezekiel, where God says, "No, those are my children. That's mine. Those are mine." And it says, I really believed, I was praying, I don't know if you know this, maybe your people listening, that the courtroom where Roe v. Wade was decided is now a prayer room. It actually was turned into an office building after it became a courtroom, and nobody wanted to put their office there. Then it became an apartment building, and nobody wanted to sleep there. And so the Christians began to rent it, and it has become a prayer room. The dais where the three judges sat, still there. The wallpaper still the same. The chandeliers are still the same. They've taken out the other courtroom furniture. And I was praying there about a year and a half ago, and I felt like the Holy Spirit spoke to me and kind of rebuked me. And he said, you think a million people would be a lot to be saved? And of course it would be. It'd be twice as many as we are seeing saved in any given year now. But the Lord spoke to me and said, why don't you pray for a soul to be saved equivalent to the number of children that have been aborted since the ruling of this courtroom? That would be 20% of the American population. That would absolutely not only change this nation, it would change the world. For the first time, we're seeing a 15% uptick in Gen Z attendance at church. They're coming back. Boomers are not, but they're coming back to church. They're hungry. It may be that this is not a post-Christian generation like we've talked about, but a pre-Christian generation, because they've never heard. They've never heard a reasonable case for the gospel, a reasonable case for creationism. They've never heard a reasonable case for God. They've been fed all kind of lies about Christianity, about the Puritans, about the Pilgrims. And so when God gets a fair hearing with this group, it may well be that the God-sized vacuum in their heart, they find it's only met by a relationship with Jesus Christ. That's what all of us are praying for.
6: Well, let me say this, because one of the reasons the boomers aren't coming back to church is they're dying off. I've buried over 50 of them. In fact, I buried over 60 of them altogether, boomers, myself, over the years here. And but what I'm seeing, I'm not seeing these Gen Zers coming to churches, to our church or to other churches in the area. You know, we are we hold strictly to the Word of God. We're very fundamentalist. We're not a 501c3. We're an independent, unregistered. And I mean, we are as fundamental as you can get in a church. And yet, I don't see a lot of these young people attending. Now, I do see a lot of enthusiasm, and I see a lot of excitement out there. They're going, they're having rallies, and they're having prayer meetings, not just in America. I see here in Iran, I saw that they had over 1,000 people saved in one day there, and England In England, they just had the largest protest they've ever had in the nation of England. We're seeing some people, again, we're seeing a young people, a lot of enthusiasm for Christianity, but I don't see them returning to the churches.
8: On just 13 college campuses in America, just 13, we've seen 120,000 conversions. That is really extraordinary. But here's the problem, and it is a challenge for us that our version of church, our facility-based, program-driven, the way we do church, is a challenge to them. And the bridge, I think, to get them back into a traditional church is a long bridge. And where they're ending up is they're ending up in small groups, in house groups, in coffee houses, in Bible studies. This is a generation, in my generation, I think you and I are probably in the same generation. You preached the gospel, you made an appeal, they committed themselves to Christ, they got baptized, and then you hopefully disciple them. Not with this generation. You disciple them to conversion, and then you disciple them from conversion. Because the distance between where my generation was and where this generation was is so, and they have so many questions. They have so many objections to the faith. And they've been fed these objections. And so it takes a lot of time and a lot of patience to begin to bridge them back to a place where they become comfortable with not only believing, but belonging.
6: All righty, I can see that. Now, one of the things that you were stating there is that with these Gen Zs, that they seem to be a lot of depression, a lot of loneliness. How is that possible when everybody out there has at least one smartphone, smart aleck phone? I call them my smart aleck phone here, at least one, if not two. How, and they're on there continuously, you're watching them. How could they be lonely? I think I know the answer, but go ahead and tell me what you think.
8: Well, you know, 43% when they were born, the father was already gone out of their life. They've been batted back and forth between different homes. Constant insecurity. If you're in a minority community, that number when the father's absent may be as high as 70. The phone is actually a problem because it insulates them. It allows them to defriend somebody. They're playing games with somebody on the other side of the world they don't even know. And that distant, that artificial relationship they have makes them feel very, very safe. You can't hurt me because I can defriend you. I can just click and you're gone. But the authentic relationship with somebody with skin on, you know, and then they end up, of course, substituting sex and faking intimacy when it really isn't intimacy at all. I mean, this is a generation for which you have to stand back and say your heart is breaking for them. And in part, they do this to themselves, but in another part, this is what we did. Somebody said this is the first generation that will end up worse off than their parents. In America, every generation has stood on the shoulders of the generation before, not this generation. They can't buy a house. They can't afford this. They move back with their parents. They can't decide about relationships. They move in with somebody that doesn't work out. They move out. They've been told that, you know the story, Pastor, as well as I do. Your heart breaks for them. And here's what, in my generation, you believed, and then we hopefully you behaved the gospel, and then you belonged. In their generation, they need to belong. And in the belonging, they come to believe, and in the believing, they come to behave and begin to take on the attributes of Christ. It's very different. In my generation, you started the gospel with truth. In their generation, you have to start with love, and you have to build a bridge strong enough out of love to carry the heavy building blocks of biblical truth across, because at the first, they don't want to hear them. And only the trust that they have for you, where you've listened to their story and not said anything, and then you've told them your story, and then you ask for permission, you kind of tell you another story, it's his story. And that bridge of love allows us to communicate the truth and begin to win them to Christ. And of course, they're winning one another. It's peer influence.
6: One of the things you said about not having a father in the home, for 45 years, I had a death row ministry. In fact, I was senior pastor. There was 8 of us all together. I had 7 associate pastors, and for 45 years, we'd go up to death row and minister and to hundreds and hundreds of inmates. And in that time, the one thing they all had in common was no father in the house. No father in the house. And the other thing they had in common is when they did their crimes, they were either on alcohol or drugs or both. There's only one case I can remember up there where there was no alcohol involved, and the situation wasn't where he didn't have a father in the house. It was just that was the only one. All the rest were different. And that was a case of a pure passion. A young fellow who was working as a young executive, he had just gotten a raise. He had gotten a raise, got a promotion, and the boss told him to take off early and go home and celebrate with his wife. And he stopped by the store, got some flowers and stuff, walked in on his wife and caught her in bed with another man.
8: Oh.
6: And what happened, well, and she had been drinking. So I guess there was alcohol involved, if you come to think it, but she had been drinking. But what happened was he shot them both. And he would have got a just manslaughter had he not turned around, came back and shot them both again. And that's what... But that happened. It was and you can see in a case like that, it was just a case of rage. But we never know what's going to happen, do we?
8: No, James Dobson used to tell a story about a chaplain who, with Mother's Day approaching, he had a prisoner ask him, "Could you get me a card? I'd love to send a card to my mother." And he thought, wow. And he called a card company and he said, "Would you be willing to donate some cards, Christmas cards, to the prison?" And he passed them out and they just gobbled them up and wrote cards to their mothers. And he got somehow the postage and sent the cards out. And so he decided to do the same thing for the fathers. I think Jeff Dobson said one prisoner requested a Father's Day card. There was an endearment to the mother, but not to the father. And I think Dobson said that person, that man, was finally acquitted. I think there is a father hunger created by 30 years of railing against the father and against maleness in America, just displacing men. You are not needed. And with a radical kind of feminism that has risen in the culture. And I think this may be the day for the father. This may be the day for men, particularly. And I think it's the day in which we rediscover the Father God and the Father's heart. And there's just something powerful about that. I say to men all the time, you don't have the right to die until you've blessed your children, until you've told them that you love them and that God loves them. That is your duty. It is the reason God put you on the earth and gave your children. Now, I think this generation is about to rediscover that there is a father. There is a father who loves them and cares about them.
6: Well, you know, Doug, you know, they're really, you know, when you hear about toxic masculinity, is it really possible at all for a man to be too masculine? Think on that. We'll be right back.

and his door will open.

0: All right, we are back. And we have Dr. Douglas Small with us, and he is the founder of Prayers at the Heart. Doug, let me ask you this. When we left, the question was, is it possible to be too masculine? Didn't God make men meant to be masculine?
1: I think we've gone through 50 years of feminizing our boys, and I don't think that's a good thing. I think Malachi had it right. It's when the father's hearts are turned, and I think it's there are people who want to make that take away that being gender specific, but I think a revival of men in America could make a huge difference. But that may be one of the problems that we have with our current president. He's just a little too masculine for our culture. But I think
0: not for mine. He's not. Let me ask you this, because what you just said, I remember very clearly. You had mentioned Jim Dobson, and I remember back in the '60s when that Enlightenment movement came over here. At the same time, liberation theology was making its way here, but that Enlightenment movement, where it was being taught by the neo-evangelical movement that men pastors had to get in touch with their feminine parts, with their feminine, and I thought this is one of the dumbest things. What are you talking? I don't have any feminine parts. And here I remember Dobson addressing that, and he was very concerned about that, because some of those same neo-evangelical pastors he was working with in his program at that time. But that's when that Enlightenment move, that's when that feminism moved into the pulpit, and it was a disaster, was it not?
1: Well, I think we can see where that led. It led to the complete confusion of gender, to this genderless culture that we have, and then that led to the introduction of gay rights and so forth. And now that has taken such a stronghold in the church and in neo-evangelicalism that we're throwing out the Bible and so forth. So a revival, a true revival in America, has to involve I know this will be misunderstood by some people, but kind of a warrior spirit that rises up in men that says, this is not going to happen on my watch. We're not going to lose the nation on my watch. We're not going to see the family go down on my watch.
0: Since you said that, that's a very good point, because I've noticed that the revival movement is being led by young men. And I've noticed something too. Of course, obviously, when I went to college, there was probably 70% of the students were male, maybe 30% female. It's turned all the way around, and places like Harvard and these places today are indoctrination. They're literally Marxist indoctrination centers. They're not, they're not education centers. And I'm seeing these young women coming out of there, and they have been totally indoctrinated. I mean, totally dumbed down into this woke thing. So we're seeing a big difference there between who's leading these movements. And I've noticed, too, that the young men now have a tendency to going towards the trade schools. And there's more money in the trades today. You were talking about, you don't have, in New York City there, a plumber actually had made more money than an MD? And, it's because they were much rarer. And so today, trades is very, very important, especially welders and, well, not mechanics, they're technicians today. So have you seen that, too, that these revivals, you're talking about on the college campuses, they're all being led up by young Charlie Kirk types?
1: Yeah, and, Nick Hall, who is now the leader of Pulse and a young evangelist and the blessing of the Billy Graham organization, I think he's got 400 young evangelists that he's training. And they're going out in weekends And some of these young evangelists are, they're bivocational. They'll work 3 weeks out of a month, and then they'll team up together and take a tent or do something else, go near a college campus and preach for a week, and then they'll go back and work. And so they're not dependent upon a church. And this is a new breed, and they're not going to preach to the church. They're going to preach literally around university campuses and so forth to call the people who have never heard the gospel and engage them with the gospel of Jesus Christ. It's really an amazing thing that's happening, and it's outside the perimeters of the organized church and organized denominations. It's just something that's just sprung up. And I think, you know, we can't argue the culture back to a conformity to where it was in the 50s. But I know, and you probably do too, Pastor, people who have had a radical encounter with Jesus Christ that were as far left as you can get. And they began to read the Bible, and the Holy Spirit began to change and conform their life. And they came out of it, out of this, a new creature in Christ. And that's why I think a spiritual awakening is the only thing that can save the nation. We need a moral reset that goes to the heart of every individual. We need a tithe of the nation, but we need to start with about a million. And they need to have an encounter with God. We can't have an awakening like the Kentucky Revival or Azusa Street. We've got to have something like the First Great Awakening, which was robustly theological. And we have to come back to a word-centered revival. And if that were to happen to us, and people were to discover where they are and begin to mark their lives by the perimeters of the Word of God, the Holy Spirit transforming them, this nation would not be the same nation.
0: You know, we saw this, you know, similar to what's happening now, back in the early days of the pro-life movement. I was in it from the very beginning. In fact, I was with Dr. Jack Wilkie right in the very beginning when we got started, and here back in very early 70s. And I went very, very active. I was with Joe Scheidler and some of the very active pro-lifers, and I led up a number of the, before we called them Operation Rescues, they were rescues, but we did it differently than they did now. But in that movement, because so many of our people were being arrested, we were being beaten by the police, and jailed, much like the J6ers, mistreated. But in that, and I saw back in those days, here, even in the jail cells, when they would pack the jails with pro-lifers in there for saving babies. And myself, I got arrested for preaching at the abortion mills. And, they threw me in jail, Doug, for preaching. And then they threw me out of jail for preaching because they gave me a captive audience in there. And, yeah, I gave them the Word of God hot and heavy. And they begged me, please, just leave, just leave. They didn't want any more of the Word of God. But anyhow, and I saw something very similar to this with the movement with our people. And now, of course, all of those folks back in those early days, and this ministry, you know, what we led up, we saved over 24,000 babies since 73 from a cruel and painful death. But, and I'm seeing this, it's like a different type, but we're seeing the moving of the Holy Spirit there. Here, you know, we live in this brave new world of artificial intelligence, and there appears to be a hunger among the Gen Zers for something real, authenticity, community, face-to-face relationships. I mean, and again, like you said, one of the problems they have is that they're living at home, many of them with their parents. They can't afford to buy a house today. The inflation's horrible.
1: Yeah.
0: And but that will change, don't you think, if we if we call upon the name of the Lord, if there's real repentance, but there's got to be true repentance. There's got to be, and that's something people just don't seem to understand what repentance really is. What do you think?
1: I think that's true. Let me go back to something you said a moment ago. I think we see abortion as an isolated thing. But the truth is that when you devalue life and you take the most innocent of life, it's really paramount to what Israel was doing by sacrificing the babies upon the altar. The reason for the sacrifice might vary from person to person, but this loss of life, this death of the innocents, this is what irritated God. It's what moved him to wrath. But here's the greater problem. When you have that kind of view of life, it poisons everything. It causes you to be insensitive to everybody. If you can take the life of a child, you can take the life of somebody else. If you devalue that life, and it's your own blood and your own flesh, then you devalue every life. And so you have a culture where 2-3 years ago we had 20,000 murders, whereas 100 years ago, around 1900, you had just a handful of murders, just a few hundred murders. You have a culture that has become hostile and angry, ready to take the life of other people. And you say, well, that's not

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3: And they're bright yellow and black. And it says, if you died today, would you go to heaven or hell? Okay. In big, bold letters. And you'd be surprised. Everywhere I go, people will point at it, at that. And every now and then they'll come over. Now, just recently I had a pastor and his wife and some friends. They come over, and they saw that, and they said, that is 100%. That is we're with you 100%. I said, I have these. I made up a bunch of them. Would you like one to put on your car? They're magnetic. No. I couldn't believe it, you know. They tell me how much they like that song, that bumper sticker, that message. But they didn't want to put it on their car. We have a dearth of courage in this country, Doug. A real dearth of courage, and it's right there in the pulpit. And I think maybe the Gen Zers may see that. What do you think?
4: I think so, Pastor. In this Big and Soul campaign, we've been surprised to have pastors say to us, "I don't want to do that." I don't want to make my people uncomfortable by making them feel like they have to share their faith. I don't give altar calls because I've got a lot of people who are visitors into the church, and I just don't want to make them feel uncomfortable. And I'm shocked because some of these are very conservative churches, some of these are Pentecostal churches, and I'm thinking, wait a minute, what in the world has happened to us? And we've become a wonderful Christian social club with a nice, comforting message, but we're not challenging people with reality of eternity.
3: Yep, you're absolutely right. I mean, you couldn't, you know, absolutely. You know, I went some years ago to Notre Dame University over there in Indiana. Obama was coming in to campus. And believe this or not, I'm a very, very, very, very fundamentalist Baptist preacher. We hold literally to the Word of God. And I got a call from Catholic bishops there and asked me if I would bring, who listened to me on the radio, would you bring some of your Baptist preachers to come down here and preach to our apostate bishops here? Because they're bringing Barack Obama in to speak on the college campus. So I couldn't believe it. Yeah, we did. So we went down there, about a dozen of us, and there were a bunch of very conservative. There was the head of the Catholics Who for Life. I'm having one of my senior moments. I know him very well too. Then we had a number of very well-known people from around the country, well-known speakers, and I'm having some of my senior moments right now. Former ambassador to the UN, he ran for president. You know who I'm talking about. I know him very well, and he was there. In fact, you had mentioned that room, Norma McCorvey. Norma McCorvey was my knees were literally in her back, okay? Mm. And so anyhow, we went down, and when Barack Obama told him he wanted every cross on that campus had to be covered. He did not want to see a cross when he came on there. That's Notre Dame University. And they had covered up, yeah, they had covered up every single cross on that campus there. But it was an amazing thing. But we had hundreds and hundreds of people came out, but that man of sin, Barack Obama, was there.

0: And you talk about being pro-death. This guy is—he is ultimately pro-death. He's unbelievable. But but this is—and you know, when we were young in the pro-life movement, going back, and ours started back in the '70s. You know, it was—you could feel there was a spirit. The Holy Ghost was moving on the people, and we stood up for life. I'm seeing something that's similar today, and I know the frustration, because we had everything against us. We had people like Jimmy Carter and that. Jimmy Carter, I remember hearing Jimmy Carter say that abortion, that the Bible does teach that abortion's a sin and that it is murder, but his constituents elected him to keep it legal, and that's what he'll do. Now, here's a guy that professed to be a born-again believer, right? And I thought, and you call yourself a Christian? Okay. Amazing. But tell the folks how they can get involved.
1: So go to prayeratheheart, one word, .org. And just say, sign up there and say, I want to be one of a million, and asking God to help me reach one of a million. One of a million, reaching one of a million. There's all kind of resources there. And the training is free. Evangelism is blessing. How to be an ambassador. Salty groups. Start a prayer group at your work. Pray for your neighbors. All kind of resources there. They're all free. And there's this July the 4th, sunrise prayer service we're encouraging everybody to do. Do it personally, do it as a family, do it as a church, do it as a city. Have a sunrise service. I know we're supposed to have sunrise service at Easter, but we're saying have one on July the 4th.
0: What day is that?
1: In America.
0: What day does July the 4th fall on?
1: I think it's a Saturday, if I'm not mistaken.
0: You say it's a Saturday?
1: And people may want to move it around. They may want to do it on Sunday. They may want to do it on that weekend. There's a great guide online at Prayer at the Heart. That's free. Download it. And get people up and pray on this 250th anniversary of this nation. Don't let the sun go down on us. Give us a spiritual awakening. You know, the Awakening movie that came out about Ben Franklin and Whitfield emphasized, is the sun going down or is the sun coming up on America? And we want to pray, God, let the sun rise, S-O-N, let the sun rise on America. Give us another 20 years, another 40 years to complete our obligation of the Great Commission to reach the last 3 billion people who have not heard the gospel yet, because 80% of all the funding for world missions still comes out of America. We need a revival for the sake of the world.
0: Absolutely. Absolutely, we do. And, you know, according to a February Barna poll, there seems to be a growing openness amongst these Christians, among the Gen Zers. And have you experienced that personally with these young people?
1: Yeah, I think there's a dubiousness, there's a caution, and they prefer to get messages from they trust their own generation, but right now it's not much, but it's a tenth of 1% who are attending church more than the boomer generation or the buster generation. It's just a small number. But they're coming back to church. And here's a thing that bothers guys like us. They're going back to liturgical churches. They're not going to warehouse churches. They're not going to mega churches. They're not going to the rock music, smoke and mirrors churches. They're looking for something ancient and something solid. And there's a search going on. And I hope that we don't disappoint them. I hope we get to them and get the right message to them that connects them with a genuine experience with Christ.
0: Well, we're seeing that. You're absolutely right. When we talked about this huge decrease in church attendance, The prosperity churches have really fallen off. I see that Joe Osteen, what is the 20,000 seat auditoriums, only getting maybe 3,000 or 4,000 people in there now. These mega churches are losing people because they're, you're right, Rick Warren and his entertainment centers, and his Chrislam, that's gone. I mean, so they're saying that the young people are recognizing that this is not really the Word of God. It's not in accordance with the Bible. This is not for real. And so they're starting to see that, huh? Pardon?
1: They don't want to show. They don't want to show. They've been to the shows. You know, they don't want to show. And they're hungry. They're hungry for something deeper than that. They want a relationship. That's the cry of their heart. Can I have a relationship with God? You're telling me that I can have a relationship with God? Yeah, you can have a relationship with God.
0: Well, Doug, we're up against the clock. I want to thank you for being here. I'm going to let's stay in touch on this July 4th thing, okay? Let's see if we can. Yeah, I think that's a great idea, and so anyhow, go ahead and tell the folks, give yourself a spot, and tell the folks how they can get involved, and you got about a minute and 30 seconds.
1: So go one more time to prayeratheheart.org. Go to the resources tab. Look at the videos that tell you all about it. Download that July the 4th resource. We have 40 states now that have an hour of prayer every week. Look on the prayer wall there and plug into your hour of prayer for your state. There are 45 states where we have a state representative, and we're looking for more. We want more than one in every state. And we're looking for our county representatives all across the nation, because we want to see 1 million people saved, then we want to see 2 and 4 and 6 and 8. Until we began to see a tipping point in the nation of people coming back to Jesus Christ. And so you could be involved. You could be one of 1 million. prayeratheheart.org.
0: All right, very good. I want to thank you for being here. Again, like I said, we need the Lord. We need prayer. And we need to pray for everything. I mean, that's one thing that we have at our advantage. We can pray for everything. We can pray for anything and everything. And the Bible tells us that we are to pray without ceasing. So let's continue to do that and keep in touch. God bless, my friend. And thanks for being here. All righty. We are coming up to a hard break. And we will be back right after this with a whole lot more. So don't go away. More to come. Much more. Be right back.

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3: Kings Jacob, his pop, before Pharaoh, the earthly god of the world, to the Egyptians and to the world. And look, watch what happens. After Jacob blessed Pharaoh, I love that. Pharaoh asked him, like, I don't speak Hebrew, didn't understand a word you said. No, he didn't say that. He doesn't say, my, these are nice sons you have. He doesn't say, Joseph, you raised a good boy. He's a great guy. He's really saved our neck here in Egypt. No, he didn't say that. He said, how old are you? And Jacob said to Pharaoh, the years of my pilgrimage are 130, that's years, and my years, he says, have been difficult and hard. Look at it. They have been few and difficult, and they do not equal the years of the pilgrimage of my fathers. Hey, I'm 130 years old. I've had a hard life, and I come from a long line of people who have hard times. You ever feel like that in your family? I come from a long line of losers. I come from a long line of difficulty. Who cannot say that? We all can say that. But here's the tendency of our culture today. I'm the only one. Woe is me. I'm a victim. Hey, let's get over that once and for all right now. All right? Let's just join this club. All right? Adam and Eve ripped us off. Okay? Want to blame anybody? Blame Adam and Eve. All right? Here's the deal. If it would have been Fred and Wilma or Barney and Betty, they would have blown it too. And if it would have been you, you would have blown it too. Okay, so we just need to get over that. As long as we see ourselves as the victim always, we will never conquer our own lives in Christ. We've got to take the difficulties of our lives and lay them down at the cross. We need to come to Jesus and say, Lord, this is the beef that I have with my life. And I'm giving it to you. I can't figure it out. I can't do it anymore. And Jacob says, my life's been difficult. Every believer can say, my life has been difficult. But what if the very things that you and I, listen, despise tonight as a Christian that's taking place in our lives, what if the very thing that you and I despise in our lives is the very thing that we have failed to recognize that has been engineered by God and given to us? Watch this. Don't think for a moment that the world has slapped you or hit you with some difficulty. Are you a Christian tonight? The world does not slap you or hit you with a difficulty. Ladies and gentlemen, I'm here to tell you, church family, that may be true for the non-believer. And that's even a big maybe. I think God's more involved in the non-believer's life than the non-believer would ever dare to think. Because I know how he was involved in my life before I came to Christ. And I thank God now that he was involved in my life before I even knew who he was. But in my life, in your life, Christian, everything that comes to your life is handed on a tailor-made golden platter in the sense that it is engineered by God. Did you get a flat tire on your way to church tonight? God knew about it. He's doing a work with that flat tire. Say, I don't believe that. Well, then you have a long line of difficulties to continue on in before you learn the lesson. Jesus said, a sparrow does not fall to the ground without my Father's notice. How much more does God love every step you take, every move you make? He's watching you. It's true. That's why, listen, that's why the amazing truth of God is that all of the stuff you've never honestly, listen, you may be here tonight and you are so not with God, but you can honestly say to yourself tonight, you'll never say this out loud, but inside you'll agree with me, that down deep inside there's been a

0: constant thought that God may be real. What if he's real? The very one that you're kicking against as a non-believer is the very one that you want to run into his arms and be squeezed by him. And be hugged by him and bring all your stuff to him. But as a believer, whatever you're going through in your life and whatever you've gone through has been God's engineering. Difficulty. It's an amazing thing. Point number one, it may be our only point tonight. The discipline of difficulty, jotted down, it's this. It's discovering God in the difficulty. Discovering God in the difficulty. And that comes this way, discovering the purpose of what that difficulty is. Discovering the purpose of difficulty. The Bible is the book of deliverance. You will never find another book in all of the world that will help you, assist you, and rescue you from the dilemma that you're in. Every year, God's book is the number one bestseller wherever it's offered all around the world. And where it's not allowed, it's stolen, smuggled, brought into. Think about that for a moment. That's bringing the Word of God, the greatest book that brings deliverance to a man's heart and a woman's soul, the Bible. And when Jesus said, and when it's recorded there in Matthew chapter 9, it says, now that as it happened, look at verse 10, as Jesus sat at the table in the house, and I love this, that behold, many tax collectors, many IRS agents, really, of our day, and sinners. That's where you and I would be sitting. There's the IRS guys, and then there's the sinners, and they're all around the table, so we're all sitting there. And they came and sat down with him and his disciples. Isn't that beautiful? What does that tell you about Jesus? What does that tell you if Jesus walked through this room right now? Roll the hands of time back 2,000 years ago and Jesus walks through this room. According to my Bible, are you listening? Yeah. According to my Bible, every tax collector and sinner, that's a whole lot of people, would have gravitated towards Jesus. If you and I would have seen Jesus walk by, we would have said, you know what? I'll be back later. I'm going with him. Who is he? I don't know, but I'm going with him. There's something about him, which is radical because the book of Isaiah says regarding Jesus's physical appearance, he was not beautiful to look at. There was no beauty nor comeliness that when we beheld him, that we should desire him. There was a sense of compassion, of love, of care that a harlot, a tax collector, sinners gravitated toward him. Does this world not need Jesus today? Man, imagine.
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6: 80 degrees today with a nighttime low of 60. We're in the upper 60s tomorrow with sunny skies and an evening temp of 51. That's your weather forecast on AM 1220 The Word. I'm Chris Lively.
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17: Welcome to Sekulow, halfway through the week, Wednesday, May 27th. Welcome to the show. Will Haynes joining me in studio later on. We got CeCe Heil going to be joining us. She's got a pretty great announcement. Do you want to stay tuned for that? Of those who are longtime supporters of the ACLJ are going to like what she has to say. And a little bit later, Jeff Balaban, ACLJ Jerusalem, is going to be joining us as well. So it's going to be packed, as well as your phone calls. And I want to hear from you. Because we have two potential guests on the show today, we're going to have less time for calls. So if you want to call in, now's the time to do it. Or, you know, we'll have some time a little bit later in the show, but really now's the time to do it. 1-800-684-3110. President Trump holding a cabinet meeting right now, so we're making sure to monitor that. If there's anything worth breaking into, we will. But we all want to cover what was going on in these midterm primaries, everything that happened last night, even out of Texas, including some heavy hitters being removed from office, as well as some expected wins and, thankfully, some expected losses, including the candidate who was leading at the time saying maybe we need to round up all the Zionists and put them in what were former ICE detention facilities and turn them in to concentration camps. That's a taking a little bit of liberties with her words, but not many. But thankfully, Texas did the right thing, even the Texas Democrats, and decided not to move forward with her. But there's other big ones that came out last night, Will.
16: That's right. And one of the major ones was the Ken Paxton versus John Cornyn Republican primary for Senate. This is with what many would refer to as kind of an establishment Republican, John Cornyn, who had been in the Senate since 2002. So 24 years ago, he was first elected to the Senate. And this was a race that saw some jaw-dropping numbers spent. $130 million spent on this primary, $92 million of that being for Senator Cornyn.
17: Not easy.
16: And
17: to.
16: With a late endorsement by the president, had a overwhelming victory in the primary for Ken Paxton. 63.8% to 36.2% over almost 400,000 votes separated them.
17: That is a ton in a primary. Also, look, it's not easy at any time to unseat a long-time representative. When you're talking about not only unseating an incumbent, unseating an incumbent in the primary, you know, we've had people come up to us often and you know, talk about running, and we usually say, you know, you got to have the real money, and you likely are going to lose. It is not a good thing, typically, to run against, you know, to try to primary a long-term incumbent. But we have seen different things happen over the last couple of years. And clearly, President Trump's endorsement pushed it over the edge. Now, look, I think we've had a good relationship with Senator Cornyn over the years, so I don't want to say anything negative in that sense. I'm not sure where we've stood with him in more recent years, but I know previously he has been supportive of a lot of the work we do here. So hope for him for his best in the future. But it does show you the president still actually holds a pretty good amount of leverage. This also comes out of now multiple times where President Trump has made these predictions or has made an endorsement, and it seems to have still, as much as the media wants you to believe otherwise, it has still made a pretty big impact.
16: That's right. You saw Senator Cassidy lose his primary in Louisiana. Yeah. You saw Thomas Massey lose his primary in Kentucky. We have seen race after race where someone had gone against the president or pushed back within his own party, and the president supported their opponent. And what happened? They lost their race.
17: Yeah, primaried. And here we are. Phone lines are open for you. What do you think this looks like for the future? And when you see Texas like this, and you also see another rejection of the anti-Israel, anti-Zionist crowd, when you actually have who is supposed to be the leading candidate go so far that even her own voting base turned against her. I want to hear from you. 1-800-684-3110. Again, if you want to get on the air, this is the time to do it, because we're going to have a packed rest of the show. 1-800-684-3110. I do encourage you to support the work of the ACLJ. When you hear about what the ACLJ is doing in the next couple segments, you're going to want to get involved. Become a champion today at ACLJ.org.
19: 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And Carolyn, the Release Time program is giving kids the opportunity during a dedicated time to hear Jesus' word.
20: That's right. It's a rare privilege.
19: It really is.
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19: And it's a unique privilege.
20: It is.
19: Because you can't see that everywhere.
0: Yes, so we need funds. We have to get the students to our classes and from our classes. We have to have personnel and materials, and you can help make that happen.
19: Okay, so that's the important part. 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
0: That's right.
19: And that $25 a month, what does that do for those kids?
0: $25 a month, one student can have a Bible class for the year.
19: I love it. For a whole year.
0: Yes.
19: And again, you can be part of that. Carolyn, again, one more time, that website.
0: Our website, schoolministries.org.
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17: Didn't even address, you know, James Tallarico obviously took the win. Not unexpected, a player now on the national stage, I'd say, well beyond Texas. And now we'll get to a general election, and we'll see how Texas decides to go. And I think largely people still believe Texas is you know, I'd say still a soft Republican area that you could have in these areas, but still looks like he may. It certainly is going to make more headway than previous candidates, for sure, and making a lot of waves nationwide.
16: Well, once again, that's a candidate that is using a different playbook than Democrats have over the past few years. He is someone who is embracing what he says is his faith.
17: Talks about it a lot.
16: All the time. But he's using what he calls his faith to prop up only his progressive ideas. You hear him go through the litany of Democrat talking points, but then he's using, and almost in a way, contorting scripture to fit his political agenda. We saw even last week, he came out and said that, you know, explaining his views on abortion, saying that, you know, I believe it is up to the doctor and the mother. So using the same talking point that the left, especially moderate Democrats, have used, of saying that's a choice between the doctor and the mother, the government should not get involved, and then went further, started to bring the faith angle to it, and instead of, like most Christians, I believe, would say that the sanctity of life is paramount, that is throughout scripture, learning about, even, you know, you knit me together in my mother's womb, pointing to portions of scripture that specifically talk about pre-birth life. And that's where we derive a lot of our support for the pro-life movement within our faith, is that, the scriptures are filled with passages that talk about life in the womb, as well as things like, you know, thou shalt not murder, the getting into the entirety of that.
17: Right.
16: He goes on and says, you know, the Bible is silent on the issue of abortion, and Jesus never talked about abortion. One, as if that's a term that would have been in Hebrew, you know, and so,
17: well, I think what's also
16: contorting that as well
17: is, I never want to question someone's faith. So if someone claims to be a Christian and they seem to be out there speaking about it, I'm never going to be the person who's going to say, that's not for me to decide whether I believe you are a Christian or you are not a Christian. I think what is different, though, between this and, let's say, even the pastor you decide to go to, or even a band or a musician you decide to listen to, whether you agree with their politics or not. And you may go, well, I think they're Christians, but, you know, I disagree with their politics. Is this someone
2: who is running for elected office who is going to be able to make some of those decisions and at least be able to influence some of those decisions. So it's a little even different than maybe your, even than your spiritual leader holding these views. You have to go, this person actually is going to make an impact on what the law is going to say. They have now some sway. Is that who you're comfortable voting for? And there's been always that discussion of, are you voting for a pastor? Are you voting for a president? Are you voting for a theologian? Are you voting for a congressman? Does it really matter if they follow your, you know, sir? I think there is a gray area there of going, yeah, they're going to need to support at least the issues that I care about because I'm voting for someone who I believe should be not only representing me, but representing my district, and then again, representing my country. You can take that whatever you want to believe in that. And again, I'm not going to question James Tallarico's religious beliefs. I think that that's unfair. But what I will say is that I don't think they probably line up with what a lot of us hold, or what a lot of us feel like our religious beliefs dictate. And the difference is, if you allowed this person as a top name in sort of the evangelical world, the difference between that and someone else, a celebrity or whoever it may be, is you're saying, yes, but I'm electing them. I'm giving them power to now vote on my behalf.
16: Well, and once again, it is interesting that he is now the chosen candidate of the people of Texas, because his entire motivation and way he's campaigning using his faith very openly is contrary to how the left has campaigned.
2: Yeah, he's marketing to Texas.
16: Right. And that is, it's been effective. He's, once again, he is now, he is going to be put in the place of this, nominee on the Democrat side. I feel like it has been something that Democrats have chased for a while with the multiple failed campaigns of Beto O'Rourke, trying to run for governor, trying to run for Senate there. However, they still feel like they're on the cusp there. And I think they feel like they can get it to be a swing state. Yeah. Here's the problem that in the criticism I have of even the way that James Tallarico is using his faith. One, I don't think it lines up with scripture. I think what he is saying and the way he is trying to use it to prop up all of his left ideas is not what scripture says. But get beyond that. It is interesting how he will be accepted if he were to win, which I'm, you know, that's one thing. But even if he remains a figure within the party, because it is opposite of even the groups like Americans United for Separation of Church and State or the Freedom From Religion Foundation, the way he is so actively trying to use it to prop up his views is what they criticize many conservatives for, or genuine people on both sides.
2: It may not be a bad move.
16: Can they accept someone that does it this way?
2: I think what you're going to see, and what I think we're going to check with the elections, we can go look at him and even look to Spencer Pratt in the LA campaigns and go, okay, is this a national story that locally is going to have minimal impact? Meaning, are you going to see James Tallarico taken down pretty easily in the election by the voters? Will that happen to Spencer Pratt as well? I hope not in that situation. But I'm also very well aware that that is Los Angeles, just like I'm very well aware that this is Texas. When you become a national figure, that doesn't necessarily mean your district and your area are excited. You know, remember, James Tallarico showed up on Colbert. Colbert was a nationwide television show with tons of views on YouTube. And sure, Texas is big, a lot of voters in Texas, a lot of people watching. But that doesn't represent necessarily his actual voting base. Let's go ahead and take a phone call, though, about the elections last night. I'm going to Martin, who's an ACLJ champion. By the way, if you become an ACLJ champion, I usually like to bump your calls up to the front of the line. Phone lines are open. But Martin is a champion. Champions give on a monthly basis, like a membership. You can cancel any time, but it's a great way for us to set a baseline of supporters who are always dedicated to the work of the ACLJ, and I appreciate it, Martin. You're on the air.
3: Thank you. Hope I can make this understandable, but I had told the screener that I had heard something not that long ago, and I had to think about it for a second. When Donald Trump made the moniker MAGA, Make America Great Again, it wasn't about Trump. It's about the American people, and people associate MAGA with Donald Trump too much instead of the fact that the American people have a will. We showed that in the last election in 2024. And when these senators and congressmen so to speak, go against Trump. It's not an indictment. That may be the way they feel. But we want people in office that's going to make America great again, MAGA.
2: Yeah.
3: And the only way you can do that is to get them in office.
2: Yeah, Martin, I think I understand that. I think that, you know, you could say MAGA was a natural progression from the Tea Party movement, which didn't have necessarily that centralized figure.
16: Right.
2: Donald Trump is just a different kind of guy who is hard to disassociate. I don't think he'd want to be disassociated with the creation of that movement. But I understand your point of view that the views and the need go beyond any individual person. And I think that is what a lot of people have actually had a hard time with. When you have someone like President Trump endorsing you, that not only are you saying, yeah, it makes it feel like you are getting fully endorsed by someone that 50% of the country, not only just dislikes as a president, dislikes the human being, and now we're dealing with the fallout from that as well. So you have to take on that criticism, and I'm sure it is not an easy decision, but when you see the votes come in, I'm sure it makes that a little bit easier.
16: Well, once again, the president himself, though, is the one that says, I am MAGA.
2: Yeah.
16: He does try, he says, I own it, and he isn't wrong in saying in that. He was the one that was the central figure. It was born out of this unsettled push against the establishment within conservative politics and the Tea Party movement, but it got much more populist as well, in some ways away from
2: the views,
16: some of the traditional conservative platform type things. And so I think when people also try to take that away from the president, he is going to go after you and say, nope, this is mine. You've seen that with a lot of the influencers that try to say, we are America first, we are MAGA, and the president is not, and he'll go after them as well.
2: Yeah. All right, phone lines are still open for you. We are going to have some guests coming up, CeCe Heil, ACLJ attorney, and a big, exciting announcement. What's next for CeCe? So stay tuned for that. Again, but phone lines are open. We'll take some more calls. 1-800-684-3110. We'll have a few more minutes, and we'll have calls towards the end of the show. 1-800-684-3110. And just like our last caller, if you'd like to become an ACLJ champion today, I'd love for you to become one of the steady supporters of the ACLJ. It's the only way we can take some of the big cases we have, and we know that we can move forward. Those who stand with us month after month through these recurring gifts, they are the backbone of the effort of the ACLJ. I want you to join the fight by becoming a champion today at aclj.org/champions or scan that QR code that you see on the screen right now. Again, aclj.org. We'll be right back.
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2: for you at 1-800-684-3110. Senior counsel here at the ACLJ, CC Heil, is joining us right now. And like I said, we had a big announcement. I didn't want to scare anyone, Will. Will said that it made it seem like I was saying that CC's going somewhere. Well,
16: you said what's next for her.
2: Well, this is a big deal. And I think everyone should be in the chat, be celebrating. This is a big moment. As you know, when you support the work of the ACLJ, you support our team members who do some amazing things and get to be a part of some amazing things. So I'm going to read specifically what this is by name, because I have it right in front of me, because I don't want to get it wrong. Cece, you've been appointed now as a commissioner to the United States Commission on International Religious Freedom. Congratulations. This is a big deal. It just went up publicly, I believe, in the last day or so. So explain to our audience, not just a congratulations, what this means, because this is exciting.
7: Yeah, I'm very excited and honored about it. As all of our listeners should know, the U.S. has made international religious freedom really a big prong of foreign relations. And so in 1998, the International Religious Freedom Act actually created this United States Commission on International Religious Freedom, or what we call USERF, and put commissioners on. And what the commissioners do is basically what I do here at the ACLJ. So monitors religious freedom around the world, and then reports regularly to the executive branch and to congressmen, and updates them on what the issues are in the surrounding countries. And on top of the meetings, the regular meetings and updating, then there is an annual report that USERF puts together. And that's the report when, you know, we've talked a lot about Nigeria being put on the countries of particular concern list. So it is the USERF commissioners that put together that report that actually recommend which countries and why they should be on the countries of particular concern list, or the special watch list, or the entities of particular concern. And that would be like the Fulani herdsmen or the Taliban. So there's actually entities that we can put on those lists, and then request that there are sanctions and things that happen to those countries, because there have to be consequences for violations of religious freedom.
16: And once again, this is the United States Commission on International Religious Freedom. And Cece, you were actually appointed by the majority leader, Senator John Thune. There are people that are appointed by the Speaker of the House, Mike Johnson. His have not been appointed yet. They're still putting together this new commission. There's also ones that are appointed by Hakeem Jeffries, Chuck Schumer, and the president to make up this commission. But when you look at this, this is not a new, this is a new position for you, being an actual commissioner, but you have worked with this commission for a long time. It's a part of what you do here as our director of our international legal work that we do. So this is going to work hand in hand with what you do here at the ACLJ. Your knowledge of the commission from working with them for decades, and now being an actual commissioner. So talk a little bit about that, how your work here has already prepared you for this, but also it will complement each other going forward.
7: Right. Well, and as you know, we do reports on, and especially at the United Nations, we do basically a human rights report on every single one of the 193 member states at the United Nations. So we have been doing this for really decades. The same kind of thing of reporting on human rights abuses, specifically religious liberty abuses. So, you know, what's good about being on the commission and a commissioner is then, you know, yes, we do send, as the ACLJ, we will send letters to the State Department. We will send it to Secretary Rubio. We will send it to the president. But here, as a commissioner, I actually get to have those meetings regularly, because that is part of the job, is to update them on what is going on and what are the suggestions of how to handle it.
2: And a great influence, again, for our organization, but great influence also because this is a bipartisan thing, as Will said. There are people on all sides on this committee, which I think is going to be interesting as well as we try to bring these important issues to light.
7: Yeah, and you know, I grew up in a political family, and so I actually already know one of the commissioners who's a Democrat, and we have a very good relationship. So, you know, I think religious freedom is something that everybody can just kind of gather around, and everybody should be able to practice their religion, you know, free from any fear or restriction. And I think that's something that is a bipartisan issue. And so I'm really looking forward. It's a 2-year appointment. And so I'm looking forward to what we can accomplish the next 2 years.
16: And now I want to put back up on the screen. This is from the actual official website. You can go to the United States Commission on International Religious Freedom. CeCe's bio is already up there. And that I like seeing the official government portrait, CeCe, with the American flag behind you as well. It looks great. It's just also such a wonderful thing to celebrate as ACLJ members and champions and viewers of this show that hear from you all the time. That's not going to change. You're going to still be working with the ACLJ, but
7: that's
16: this
7: right.
16: is something in addition to your work here that we can celebrate. This is the impact that people have when they support the ACLJ, because if it weren't for all of the work that you do and have done with this commission, then this opportunity to have more influence would not exist. So it is directly because of our members and champions that their voice will now be amplified in an even bigger way.
7: Absolutely. The ACLJ has been at the forefront of the international religious freedom issue, again, for decades. And this is what the ACLJ, this is one of our core components of what the ACLJ does and stands for. So it is very much just hand in hand. You know, I'm thrilled that the ACLJ gets the recognition of that we are kind of the leading organization that can bring information to a commission like this. So it's very much an honor, and I'm looking forward again to what we can accomplish in the next 2 years.
2: It's a very exciting time. And again, if you're in the chat right now, I encourage you to just say congratulations and thanks CeCe for her work. I see a lot of you already doing that. You know, the ACLJ is hard at work, and you know that this doesn't slow anything down. If anything, this just gives more access to the work that we're able to do worldwide. But of course, the legal side still ongoing every day. This is nothing again. I want to make sure, reaffirming as Will said, that CeCe's not going anywhere, but this is a major deal, and I think we need to celebrate it when these moments happen for our team. So again, congratulations to you. Appreciate
7: Thank
2: it.
7: You.
2: All right, we'll keep the conversation going as well. If you want to say congratulations, say congratulations. If you want to call in, you got questions. 1-800-684-3110. This will wrap up our first half hour, but we have a second half hour coming up. If you don't get us on your station, however you're listening or watching this. Now, if you're watching it, you're pretty much good to go. So if you're on ACLJ.org, if you're on YouTube, if you're on Rumble, Facebook, whatever it may be, you get us for the full hour. If you can see our pretty faces right now, Will, that means you got us for an hour. 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I need you to move on over to one of those platforms right now and join us. 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You can find all the great information on the website. You can sign the petitions. You can become an ACLJ champion. Get involved in many different ways, how you can be not only a supporter, but really a member here. Be someone who gets involved in the work that we're doing here on a consistent basis. But phone lines are open. Look, we're going to have a little bit later on in the show, Jeff Balaban from ACLJ Jerusalem. Of course, our work in Israel continues, and it could not be a more important time for that. But that also means I have a little more limited time to take phone calls. So if you want to go ahead and get on hold, Bobby, I know you're on hold. I'll take you coming up here shortly. If you want to get on hold, we got a few lines open. 1-800-684-3110. 1-800-684-3110. If you want to get yourself on the air today. But always join us, if you can, for the full hour, live 12 to 1 p.m. Eastern time on ACLJ.org or however you get your broadcast or however you get your podcast. You can also find us later on, archived immediately following the show. We'll be right back. Second half hour comes up. We start back in less than a minute.
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0: spoke Kathy a lot of ways. And so Kathy has changed over the years, and so has Greg. Mm-hmm. And so you have marriage is, it's constant adaptation. You know, you're growing together, you're maturing, you're learning. And I think the main thing is that you both have each other's back, that you both are there to help your spouse to be the best version of them that they can be. And so that means constant communication. You know, I read that most marriages fall apart and end up in divorce because of deficient communication. So you got to constantly talk about it. And if this is happening in the home and the husband isn't around enough, the wife has to talk to him, and he needs to flex. He needs to have his priorities in order. Yes, he needs to have a career. Yes, he needs to provide for his family. But there are times when they could maybe spend more time intentionally with the family. And I would add this, when you're with your family, be with your family. In other words, put that phone away and look each other in the eye and talk together and go outside together and take walks and enjoy meals and be together. And work on that. You know, if you neglect a marriage, it will begin to get weaker. It's sort of like going to the gym. You go to the gym to build your muscle, to strengthen yourself. If you neglect these things, your muscles will begin to atrophy. The same could be said of marriage. You have to constantly be working at it to keep it strong and to even make it stronger. If you go into neutral, you're going to end up going downhill pretty fast. And so work at your marriage, communicate with your spouse. And if you need some counseling, go visit with your pastor at your church and let them help you sort through these things. Sometimes that can be very helpful. But keep moving forward. Never rest on your laurels. So I've identified a lot of these important biblical principles about how to have a successful marriage and even how to have a successful single life as you're preparing for marriage. And the title of this new book is, Am I Doing This Right? Subtitled, God's Design for Relationships That Last. 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And as our way of saying thanks, we'll rush you your own copy of this brand new book, Am I Doing This Right? God's Design for Relationships That Last.
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12: Hi, everybody. We come to you in the name of Jesus. And today we're going to be in the book of Proverbs. That's book of Proverbs, chapter number 2. And while you're looking it up or getting your Bible, whatever you want to do, I want to remind you, you can reach us at 330-801-1626, 330-801-1626. And you've tuned in to New Life Church. This is our regular weekly service. We are on TV, we are on the radio, so wherever you're watching or hearing, I want you to know that today at New Life Church, it actually is January the 1st. So we're celebrating a new year today, and I don't know, you might be seeing it on January the 1st. No, you wouldn't be seeing it then. You would be seeing it probably a week later or sometime or hearing it a week later, but whatever. We're celebrating January the 1st, a new year. And, of course, when we get to New Year's are famous for people making resolutions. You know, it's the beginning of a new time, a new space of time. So people have got, think, well, this is a time to get started again and do some of these things I've wanted to do. And maybe the beginning of a new year, I can get going in these things. And that's all good stuff because it is good to renew yourself now and then and kind of look in the mirror and see where you're at and take a good look at yourself and see where you need to go and then apply yourself. So we've picked chapter number 2 of the book of Proverbs, and we're going to start with verse 1. It says, "My son, if thou wilt receive my words and hide my commandments with thee," and then it goes on to say what will happen. It says, "so that thou incline thy ear unto wisdom and apply thy heart to understanding. Yea, if thou criest after knowledge and liftest up thy voice for understanding, if thou seekest her as silver and searchest for her as for hid treasures, then shall thou understand the fear of the Lord and find the knowledge of God." Now, something that we should all want to understand is the fear of the Lord.
13: Amen.
12: To actually understand it and to find the knowledge of God. Now, there's all kind of knowledge out there. There's all kind of universities and courses you can take and different things. But we want the knowledge from God. We want
13: Amen.
12: God's knowledge.
13: Amen.
12: So God's telling us, and keep in mind, this is the Word of God. God's telling us that if we will do these things and incline thine ear unto wisdom and apply thy heart to understanding, yea, if thou criest after knowledge and liftest up thy voice for understanding. And of course, he's talking about going to him for this stuff.
13: Amen.
12: You know, the Bible tells us very clearly, if you want knowledge, you can go to God and he'll give it to you and he won't even hold it back.
13: Right.
12: If you want wisdom, wisdom's what it says. And he will not hold it back and he'll give you wisdom. And wisdom is more important than knowledge.
13: Amen.
12: And if you got wisdom, you're going to get knowledge eventually. But wisdom is the ability to use what you know and what you got and be able to apply God's word. And it's nice that that comes from God. So we do want to understand what God is all about, what he wants us to be all about. And we want to apply ourselves to God. Now, with God, we're talking about there's spiritual and there's physical. And in ourselves, we're made up of spiritual and physical. And, you know, most of us get caught up in the physical. I don't care what it is. You know, it's just like the first of the year. I've read many times that the most sought after New Year's resolution is to lose weight. Lose weight. And getting in shape is another one that's fairly close to it. You start seeing all these exercise programs and all these weight loss programs on television and hearing them on the radio at this time of the year because people have that on their mind. But they've got the physical on their mind. You know, they're going to try to increase themselves by knowledge, by reading a book or taking a course in something, or I heard one guy say he wanted to learn how to type in a particular year. And these are worthwhile things, and they are worthwhile, and they are good, and they are good for us. But you know what? God's much more concerned about us spiritually than
13: Amen.
12: He is physically. He's concerned about our relationship with him and how close we are to him. He's concerned with how much knowledge we got in him. He's concerned with how we treat other people. And he's concerned about what we are doing to help other people come to Jesus for salvation.
13: Amen.
12: And we're going to talk about the jail ministry here a little bit because it's close to our heart and salvation is close to our heart. We happen to believe that Christians' number one job is soul winning. Now, that doesn't mean that they have to be an evangelist and they have to speak to somebody about Jesus and getting saved and give them the plan of salvation. It's nice if they can do that, but it doesn't mean that they need to do that, but they need to participate in it. And the church needs to participate in it. And there's a lot of ways to do that. As far as our church goes, we do it personally, but we also do it. But every time we do a TV message or a radio message, we not only include the clear plan of salvation, but we invite people to accept Jesus Christ as their Savior and ask Jesus to come in their heart and save them, forgive them their sins, so that they become a child of God. We do those things. But our biggest outreach is the jail ministry. We happen to know that, you know, everybody knows what I'm going to say. You know, if you want to win souls to the Lord, probably one of the best ways to do it is get them in church so that the preacher can present it. So they got the atmosphere around them and everything else. And lots of people get saved in churches, but not as many on a regular basis as we would like. It just doesn't happen. It's too hard to get them to come in.
13: Amen.
12: So what we do is we go to them. We go to the non-believers. It doesn't take a genius to figure out there's a lot of them in jail. That's probably the biggest reason why they're in jail.
13: Right.
12: It's because they're non-believers and they're doing things they ought not to be doing, and they eventually get caught and then they get put in jail. As far as those jails that we go to and jails in general, there are some people in jails that got raised in Christian homes, you know, that are Christians, they're saved, but they just got drifted off with other people and other things and other situations and got in trouble. But 80 to 90% of all those that are in jail, 8 to 9 of every 10 are non-believers when we arrive. They just don't believe. They never had an opportunity to believe. They were raised in a home with no dad. Whatever adults were in that home, and there's generally some other guy in there, they're on drugs and alcohol. And the worst part is there's no God. I mean, that's typically what we're dealing with.
13: Amen.
12: So they're not believers. But things happen in there, and we get guys that come into our Bible study, and the power of the Holy Spirit is a mighty, mighty force. And we just tell them about Jesus, and we recite things out of the Bible to them, and the Holy Spirit works on them, and we give them a chance to accept Jesus Christ as their Savior. And I'm talking about this because I hope that some of you people will get on fire for doing this, because it's your job. And if you ain't going to do it personally, help us do it.
14: Right.
12: You know, if you don't want to do it, if you want to do it personally, call us and we'll help you. You don't need to go to our church. Matter of fact, we're happy if you're in the church wherever you're at, but you do need to have a car and you do need to have a desire to help people. But if you got that, we want to talk to you about serving on the jail team. We want to get in more jails and we want to do more things. There's hundreds of jails around the United States that are packed with non-believers. Somebody needs to go in there and give the plan of salvation. Maybe that's you. But if it isn't you, maybe you can help us financially do that. Help us financially be on more on the radio, more on the TV, more reaching out for people for Jesus. And if you want to help us financially, you can call that number. It'll be again at the end of the program. But you can write to us at P.O. Box 374, Greentown, Ohio, 44630. That's P.O. Box 374. And send it to New Life. P.O. Box 374, Greentown, Ohio, 44630. Now, here we are. We're back to this. We're coming back here now. God wants us spiritually. He wants us to be close to Him. He wants us talking to Him. He wants us reading our Bible. I want to talk just a little bit about reading the Bible. Maybe some of your New Year's resolutions ought to be spiritual. Like, I'm going to read the Bible every day. A little bit. Or I'm going to send some money to New Life so that they can win some more souls. Maybe that's what it is. Maybe I'm going to do the jail ministry, so I better call Brother Dave and Brother Harry and find out about it. You know, and I'm going to tell you what. You can depend on Brother Dave. I was with Brother Dave. I found out the other day that he calls himself Mr. Dependable. He says, you can depend on me. And I found out why he calls himself that. Now, Dave is really good at helping people. He's got somebody up north here, up here in Akron, that's got some person down here in Canton that they got depends for him. You know what depends are? That's adult diapers. And but he don't have any way of getting them from Akron to Canton. So he says, hey, Brother Dave, could you run these depends down to Canton every month or every 2 weeks or something? Dave, yeah, sure, I'll do it. And Dave's telling that. I said, so you're delivering depends? He said, yeah. I said, you don't get paid for that, do you? He said, oh, no, no, I just do it to help. And then he says, you can depend on me. So now he's known as Mr. Dependable. But anyway, we do have fun here, but we are serious about winning souls.
13: Amen.
12: And you can have fun winning souls, too.
13: Amen.
12: It's a fun thing to do. But God wants us. So, you know, maybe, you know, if you read your Bible, the Bible is supernatural word. It's not regular word. You can read a book and you can retain part of it in your mind. You read your Bible and it's going to get in your heart and it's going to get in your brain. And whether you know it's there or not, it's there.
13: Right.
12: It's there. And it's part of God working on you every day. So you want to read your Bible. Hey, read a psalm. Go to the book of Psalms. Read a psalm. Maybe the next day you read a proverb. Or read half of it and read the next half the next day. Get this stuff in you. It's food for your soul.
13: Amen.
12: It's a wonderful thing to do. And spend some time with God in prayer, and preferably in the morning, but all day. I mean, I'm praying to God all the day. I mean, here, boom, boom, all the time. I'm throwing stuff out to God. And I'm praying to Him at night. I mean, I know who's got the power. It's God.
13: Amen.
12: And I got direct access to Him, and so do all of you. And I'm going to tell you what, and I've heard preachers say that if you're not a Christian, God don't hear your prayer. I've never seen that in the Bible. It's my belief that God hears every prayer there is. Now, what He does with them is up to Him, because He's the one that's in control. And I don't know if you're a non-believer, if He's paying much attention, but He's hearing them. He's hearing them. You want to be praying, because that's where the power is. I mean, to tell you, you know, if most people here, a lot of people wouldn't call our president even if they had access, but if they had a problem, you know, most people, all they had to do is say, hey, Uncle Joe, I got a problem here. He says, oh, really? I'll send some of my henchmen to take care of it. You know, people would go to the, God is God. We should be going to Amen. Him all the time.
13: Amen.
12: You know, and go to God and ask Him for wisdom. Ask Him for knowledge. Ask Him to help you. Ask Him to help you be what you want to be. And make sure you know what you want to be. Do you want to be a mighty warrior for Jesus? I want to be a warrior for Jesus. Now, I'm going to warn you, you know, if you're a warrior for Jesus, you know, sometimes you're out there in a sleeping bag and it's raining. You know, there's problems and the devil will bring them. But we want to serve Jesus. And, of course, our ultimate goal is for us to go to heaven and be with God forever and ever and ever.
6: Amen.
13: But
12: He says in verse 7, He, that's God, layeth up sound wisdom for the righteous. He is a buckler to them that walk uprightly. It says that God's going to help us. He's going to lay up for us sound wisdom, good wisdom for the righteous, those who are righteous. Who are the righteous? Those are the Christians, those that have accepted Jesus Christ as their Savior. But then there's also, how are you conducting your life? And if you're conducting your life in a godly manner and you're a child of God, He's going to be helping you. He's going to be giving you some wisdom. He's going to be a protector of you. He's going to help you. Now, that doesn't mean you're not going to have any harm. It just means He's going to help you. And He's going to help you through tough times. I mean, I've gone through some tough times, but God's always been there to help me. I can't even imagine what it'd be like to go through some of the times I'm going through and not be a child of God and not having God help me. And God has promised. He promised he'll never leave you. He'll never forsake you. He'll always be there for you. Always, always. And when you leave this earth, he's going to take you to heaven.
13: Amen.
12: And that's a wonderful thing. He keepeth the paths of judgment and preserveth the way of his saints. He preserves our way. Then shalt thou understand righteousness and judgment and equity, yea, every good path. God will give us understanding of those things. And then he says, when wisdom entereth into thy heart and knowledge is present unto thy soul, discretion shall preserve thee, understanding shall keep thee. Now, we should have some discretion. I mean, we should look at a situation and decide whether or not we should participate in it or not. And God does give us discretion and a chance, but when we shouldn't do it, we shouldn't do it. When we shouldn't do it, we should not do it. But God will guide us. He'll direct us. I look back on my life when I was a young Christian, and when I didn't know much about God, and I didn't know much about the Bible, and there was times when I could have done things that I even wanted to do. And somehow, I just didn't feel right about doing them, and I didn't. Now, what made me feel like that? It was God that did that. You can say, well, it was because you heard this or that. Well, if I heard this or that, it's because God did it, so that at this moment in time, I wouldn't do something I should not do.
13: Amen.
12: Now, God says he will work in discretion with us, and he will do these things. God will do them. We need to get the power of God working in us. We tell the guys in jail, we're all the same in some ways. The more Jesus we get in us, every one of us, the better our life will be.
13: Amen.
12: Now, it's going to be so good, or it's not going to be so good. The better, if we want a better life than we got, we put more Jesus in there. And that's what we do. Now, I'd like to go a little bit here about soul winning here and how important it is and how important each one of us are in winning souls. First of all, we got prayer. If we know somebody that needs saved, we should be praying for them that God will put somebody in their life, they'll do something to get them saved. If we got somebody that needs something in their life, we should be asking God to help. I want to go two different directions with this. I want to go with Ted, and I want to go with Vinny. And we want to go with Ted, and we want to go with Vinny. I don't like that I stuff. I don't know what's the matter with me. Ted, a friend of mine, had a son that was a teenager, you know, and he was 17 years old, 18, somewhere right around there, and he was doing things to get in trouble, not real bad trouble, but doing things and, you know, kind of launching into areas he shouldn't have been. And then he decided to go down to a southern state, and I know which one, I just don't want to say it, but to go down to a southern state and live with his grandfather. And Ted's saying, boy, he said, I'm really worried that he ain't even going to be here for me to keep an eye on him. And I said, well, you need to pray. You need to pray. You need to pray. And Ted started praying that God, no matter where this kid went, God had put Christians in his life. And that's a good thing to pray for somebody that ain't saved. So he goes down there. He's living with a grandfather. Decided to go to a state university down there. And state universities are known to be very liberal, antichrist. You know, they're not only not friendly with Christ, but they're opposed to Christ. So he's gone. Of course, then that brings a little more worry to Dad, doesn't it? But Dad keeps praying, put Christians in your life, put Christians. So he signs up at school, and he's communing. But he's calling his dad once in a while, and he called his dad up. And he said, hey, Dad, I signed up for school, and I had to see a counselor. And they do that at these school, big schools, especially the state-run schools. And they kind of try and guide you into what's good for you. And they do try to guide you what's good for your career, you know, what you might be suited for. And he says, I'm in there talking to this guy, and he said, The guy told his son, this guy's son, that he was a Christian. The counselor told him that. Now, why would he do that? You don't do that at state universities. You could lose your job. You know, and so he talks to him a little bit about God to the kid. And, you know, the kid, he says, Dad, you know, so the kid's a little surprised. So he tells his dad that. And Dad says, thank you, Jesus.
13: Amen.
12: Thank you, Jesus. So then he gets signed up in his classes. He gets his signed up for whatever room he's going to be in. And they give him a key to the room. And they said, your roommate's already there, so be sure to knock on the door when you go. And so he goes, knocks on the door. Guy yells, come in. He walks in. And there's a guy laying on his bunk reading the Bible. This is supposed to be his party animal roommate in this kid's mind. He can hardly wait to meet the guy that they're going to be carousing around town and going to dorm parties and all this stuff. He's reading his Bible. So the kid's a Christian. He's a Christian. He starts talking to him about God. So then he needs to get a part-time job. So he goes to get a job, and he likes this job, and the guy interviews him, and he hires him, and then he tells this kid that, he says, oh, by the way, I'm a Christian. And he tells a few more, not again. You know, so then he's out on the job, and the guy he's assigned to work with, guess what? He's a Christian, and he's talking to him about God. You know, this thing just kept happening and happening and happening. You know what eventually happened? He's going out with girls. His dad said, was she a Christian? No. Is she a Christian? No. Finally, he went out with a Christian. He ended up marrying her. You know, God has got so much power, and he's got so much influence in the brains of other people. He can make people what he wants for you. He can do that. He can provide you with a wonderful wife, a wonderful husband if you're a gal, you know. He can do this stuff. God can. So go to him and keep going to him. Now I want to talk a little bit. I talked a little bit about this earlier, but it's worth talking about. We got this superstar that's on our jail team named Paul. And Paul has been in a lot of trouble. He's been in about 13 different jails and prisons and a lot of trouble. And I met him up at 16 years ago at the Oriana House where we go to jail. And I was out recruiting. I could move around then. And I was out recruiting. I went down to the smoke pit, and I'm in there, and I walked up to this one guy, and I said, hey, how about coming to our Bible study? You should have seen the look he gave me. He looked at me like I just arrived from Mars. I mean, a Bible study? And then he says, Bible study? Who wants to go to a Bible study? Well, most Christians think that, too. They just don't say it. But he was very open about it. He couldn't imagine anybody going to a Bible study. Well, guess what? He came in only because there was another guy there that influenced him to coming in. That guy's name was Vinny. Vinny was a cage fighter, and he had gotten in trouble, and he got shipped up here. I ain't going to go through all that. But he had enough influence on Paul that he came over and he says, hey, Paul, I'm going to the Bible study. Why don't you go with me? And he says, you're going to a Bible study? And he said, yeah. So Paul said, okay, I'll try it. Well, God got a hold of Paul.
13: Amen.
12: Transformed his life. Paul became a soul winner. He's on our jail team now. Now, he's going through a lot of phases in between. But the point I'm trying to make is Vinny, he would have never come down there with me asking him. But since Vinny went over, Paul said, okay. And then God got a hold of him and transformed his life because we're quoting the Bible.
13: Amen.
12: The Holy Spirit worked on him. So now here Paul is. He's on our jail team. What about Vinny? Vinny went back to Florida. He got in trouble again. And Vinny died 2 or 3 years ago. But you know what? Vinny's in heaven. He's getting rewards.
13: Amen.
12: These rewards are stacking up through Paul and the jail ministry and all this stuff that he got started. Vinny. Vinny's getting them. Not only that, look what Vinny got started. He got this thing started with Paul. Paul got his life straightened out a little bit, went back, started talking to his family members. Next thing you know, he's leading his family members to the Lord. 13 of them got saved. His brother got killed. His brother got his brother in our church. He got saved in our church. Yeah, his brother got killed, murdered. And they had the funeral up here. We did the funeral. And 12 or 13 more got saved at the funeral.
13: Amen.
12: You know, all because Vinny started all this. Vinny, you don't know who you know and what they're going to do. But you know what? It all starts with accepting Jesus Christ as Savior. Jesus is the Son of God. He died for you. He died on that cross and shed his blood to pay for your sins. He rose from that grave and he is alive. And if you will accept him as Savior, you'll get to go to heaven. You'll get to have Jesus come live within you and help you and guide you and direct you and be with you throughout your life and bring peace and joy to you. If you feel like there's something missing in your life or you're not absolutely certain if you died today, you'd go to heaven, say this prayer right now. Dear God, I believe Jesus is your only begotten Son. I believe he died on that cross and shed his blood to pay for my sins. I believe he rose from that grave and he is alive. I'm asking you right now, Lord Jesus, come into my heart, save me, forgive me of my sins, and help me to serve you forever. In Jesus' name, amen. If you said that prayer, meaning it, your sins are forgiven, you're bound for heaven, your name is written in the Lamb's Book of Life, your destiny has been sealed by the Holy Spirit, sealed by the Holy Spirit. You will go to heaven and be with Jesus forever. Hey, if you've gotten away from God, you haven't always been what you ought to be, say this prayer and get back to God right now. Dear God, I know I haven't always been what you want me to be. I ask you to forgive me, fill me with your Holy Spirit, fill me with your power, fill me with your love, and make me a mighty warrior for my Lord Jesus. Hey, call us, 330-801-1626. 330-801-1626.
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20: Did you know that God's name is never mentioned in the book of Esther? but we can see his obvious handprints marking every page of Esther's story. Today on Insight for Living, Chuck Swindoll continues his study of this fascinating Old Testament heroine. In this next portion of our study, we'll discover that although God's name isn't identified, he's quietly orchestrating events, people, and circumstances to clearly illustrate his control. Maybe you're struggling to see God's hand in your life story right now. Chuck titled this reassuring message, God's Surprising Sovereignty.
21: I've never met a person who didn't feel pity for Job. I mean, here was a man, godly in heart and righteous in life and lifestyle, who had his entire world crash in on top of him for no apparent reason. And the pain became unbearable. And all because of satanic cruelty and God's strange allowing of it to happen, the man became like a tiny wounded mouse in the paws of a big cat, almost played with. And the hardest part of it all was not the pain, that was bad enough, but it was this mysterious sense of God's silence which played out in Job's life as God's absence. It occurred to me that it must have been like swimming on a vast lake and getting about 100-150 yards offshore toward dusk, and suddenly a freak fog rolls in over the lake and surrounds you, and you're trapped in this tiny circle of sight. But the fog has diffused light, so you can't even tell where the sun is going down, and you begin to swim. You think toward the shore, but you're not sure. And then you turn and you panic and swim in another direction, and you again have lost your orientation. You don't know where land is. You panic. Your heart rate increases, and you decide maybe to float to conserve strength, and it gets dark. And the only way you're going to be safe is by hearing a voice. Faint though it may be, you need a voice. You need to have someone calling from the shore, and you could then point yourself in that direction and swim rapidly and find safety and comfort and relief. Something like that sense of lostness swept over Job as he sat in the rubble of what was once a beautiful landscape. His ruined ranch was before him, and his children now fresh graves on a windswept hill. He lost everything. Everything he owned, virtually everything he was, and now finally his health. And he sits in ashes, and he cannot hear God's voice. It's like a fog. It's like a tiny little space of sight, and not knowing where, to say nothing of why, that he writes in his journal, third chapter, words that could easily be criticized by people sitting in a place of comfort, good health, and ease. He opened his mouth and cursed the day of his birth and said, "Let the day perish in which I was born, and the night which said, a boy is conceived." Verse 11. "Why did I not die at birth, come forth from the womb and expire?" Those are words from the lake. Those are words in the fog. Those are words that come from a man who doesn't know why, and God won't speak. And he is alone, and he is worse than dead. He is alive in his misery. Look at the end of that third chapter, verse 24. "My groaning comes at the sight of my food, and my cries pour out like water. For what I fear comes upon me, and what I dread befalls me. I am not at ease, nor am I quiet, for I am not at rest, but turmoil comes." don't criticize Job until you've been there. It is the worst kind of existence. Bad enough to have everything gone and to have your body covered with sores from your head to your feet, but to hear no voice from God. From that moving account of a man's misery, let me shift gears to a realm that is not nearly so measurable and realistic. Let's move from this real world to a realm some might call philosophical. And for the next few minutes, I want you to think with me about time. Time. I would like to contrast our time with God's time. You and I are locked in a cage that causes us an enormous amount of struggle and confusion. We are in a tiny space on this lake of life called the present, because our entire perspective is gauged from this moment where we find ourselves. We speak of the past and the future because our world of time, to begin with, is objectively measured. You want to know the hour or minute of the day? You look at your watch. You want to know the day of the week? You look at your calendar. Easily marked, carefully measured. You want to know the past year? You look into the diary or the journal you've been keeping, and you have a record of how things were. Objectively measured. Second, time for us is consciously accountable. Events are seen. They are dated. People are visible. Things are tangible. It is in a realm of sight, smell, touch, hearing, feeling. It is a very real realm, this accountable realm. And if we want to get it straight, we can ask several others who are accurate witnesses, and they saw it or they were there, and they can account for it. It is in a world of the tangible and the visible. Third, time is rarely ignored or overlooked. Oh, we daydream and we sleep. But aside from those momentary lapses, we may have a little mental lapse in the midst of a busy day where we lose track of time, but not often. Most of us know about every hour of the day pretty close to the exact time, because that is our world, and it is very real, measurable, and understandable, and conscious. God is not like that at all. His workings are not on the basis of that. As a matter of fact, we are in this realm of life on planet Earth that has its own realm of time, and you leave it instantly when you move beyond it. And he lives beyond it. Maybe you heard the comic story of foolish scientists who made plans to send a rocket to the sun. Someone said, "You're going to burn up." "No," they answered, "we're going at night." God has no night. God has no day. God has no month. God has no year. God has no past, present, or future. He transcends it all. And he operates in a realm that is transcendent. We see history like a sequence of still frames moving from one to another, like the passing of a movie. God sees all the movie all at once in a flash, along with billions and trillions of others going on at the very same time. He is beyond it all, which makes our little bit of space on the lake seem terribly much like a cage called time. Isn't it easy to sing it? In his time, God makes all things beautiful in his time. It's a quarter to 12, Lord. Lord, please show me every day. He has no day. That you're teaching me your way. He has a way. And you do just what you say in, now we're talking, your time. Now, immediately, we have a problem. Our problem is that we read life wrongly. It must be read in the panorama of God's mind, and through God's perspective, but we are finite creatures. So we are left in a fog. In disappointment with God, we read these words. No matter how we rationalize, God will sometimes seem unfair from the perspective of a person trapped in time. Only at the end of time, after we have attained God's level of viewing, after every evil has been punished or forgiven, every illness healed, and the entire universe restored, only then will fairness reign. Then we will understand what role is played by evil and by the fall and by natural law in an unfair event like the death of a child. Until then, we will not know and can only trust in a God who does know. He continues, we remain ignorant of many details, not because God enjoys keeping us in the dark, but because we have not the faculties to absorb so much light. At a single glance, God knows what the world is about and how history will end, but we time-bound creatures have only the most primitive manner of understanding. We can let time pass. Not until history has run its course will we understand how all things work together for good. Faith, then, means believing in advance what will only make sense in reverse. And that's hard. That is hard. It's as hard as moving from the chorus, in his time, God makes all things beautiful in his time, on Sunday, to the real world of pain and loss and hardship and earthquakes and floods and death on Tuesday or Wednesday or Friday. So what do we do? How do we live in a fog without panic? How do we make it in this little space, not knowing where the shore is, and especially during the times when we do not hear a voice? Well, we need help in discovering how God works. The book just before Job is the book of Esther, and it's quite a book. It's the only book in the Bible where God isn't named, but you haven't had to worry about that because I've named him all the way through these messages. And I brought to your attention the ending of the book. You see, they didn't know about it in the third chapter or fourth chapter. I've read the book, and you have too. And so we're able to read in reverse and give them peace and comfort and tell Mordecai to wait and rest and to tell Esther she'll move when it's God's moment. Because we're able to read it into it because we have the book. And the book is written from the perspective of no planet specifically, but God's transcendent presence generally. So when we come to chapter 3 and we find that there's a sustained period of silence where the king promotes Haman, you and I want to say, no, don't do it. You'll be sorry. He's a bad guy. He hates the Jews. He's going to work out a murderous plan. Don't promote him. But he promotes him, and there's no voice from the shore. Verse 6 of chapter 3, he seeks to destroy all the Jews who are in the whole kingdom of Ahasuerus. And the king of all things plants his ring in the clay, and he sends the message by edict across the kingdom of Persia. And the Jews now live in the fear that they will die by the end of the year. And God's silent. He doesn't say a word. He doesn't speak. He doesn't even stop them. Must have been like living in Paris when the Nazis came. How could they come? How could they take us? We are Frenchmen. But they came and they killed. And God was silent. Mordecai tries to motivate Esther and she's hesitant, and we want to say, Esther, get at it. You're the queen. You can make a difference. I know. I read where you did a little later. Do it. And she doesn't do it. Not right away. And God is silent. She asks that they might fast and pray for her. And they do. And she decides to do something. And in the meantime, Haman, aggravated at Mordecai, builds gallows that are going to hold the carcass of Mordecai till he rots. And nobody stops him. Let me tell you something. Had we lived then in that little place of the lake, we'd have wondered, where is God? Just like Elie Wiesel in his book Night stands as a child, viewing all the sights of death and smelling it from the ovens. And the man behind him says, where is God now? Of course. You know, such periods of silence are woven all the way through the

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3: Verse of Scripture. Four centuries. If you want to discover how God works, not only in Esther's day, but in your day, keep these four things in mind. Number one, there are often sustained periods of silence. Okay? Often. Unless I missed my guess, that's where you find yourself. And I want to give you a tip on how to handle those times of absolute silence. Here it is. The periods of God's silence are just as significant as the times in which He speaks. They're far more painful, and they are far more often. You need ears of faith to listen for His voice when you're on a lake. And then let me mention, secondly, there will be a subtle turn of events that will begin to happen. Sensitive ears, sharp antenna, will detect those changes. They're subtle, remember. For example, you're looking at Esther chapter 6. The king can't sleep. Now I want to ask you, when was the last time that made news? The president couldn't sleep last night. I don't think I've read that. The king can't sleep. Or if I did, it was a little part of the paper. But it's subtle. It's nevertheless a change. I suppose the king slept well all the time. That's why it made news in chapter 6 that he didn't in this occasion. And out of the blue, Mordecai's name comes out of obscurity. He's reading the record, listening to the notes from the Chronicles, and he hears Mordecai's name, and he hears that this man saved his life. By the way, this is between the two banquets, isn't it? Isn't it significant that God, in His timing, wanted to introduce the king to Mordecai, and it took two banquets. I laughed at two banquets. I'm now ashamed that I laughed at two banquets. It was part of His plan. I think, why two banquets? One will do. Well, I'm not God. He could have called for four or none. He's not into banquets. The point of it all is that in the mystery of these changing of events, subtle things occur that the sensitive heart picks up. And my friend, that's what wisdom is about. That's Christian maturity. And rather than thrashing about on the lake, thinking, I will not make it, I will never hear a voice, we begin to watch for turns of events. I mean, right after he gets out of this sleepless night, who's in the courtyard or in the court of the king but Haman? Haman, he has splinters in his hand from building the gallows on which to hang Mordecai. And the king called him. We laughed at that last time, remember? The king calls him in, says, who should we honor? Haman thinks, who's better than me? I'm glad you think that, but that's not my plan. I'm going to honor Mordecai. And sure enough, Haman is the man who takes Mordecai out for a walk on a horse, proclaiming his greatness. I'd call that a change of events.
4: What may look like a coincidence is actually sovereignty. That's the quiet confidence that Chuck Swindoll wants us to carry away from Esther's story. When God seems silent, He's not absent. He's at work in ways we can't see from our limited human perspective. 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A bit later on, Chuck will share a closing thought that you won't want to miss. First, I want to tell you about a special bundle of resources for the Esther series. 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In just a moment, I'll tell you about a brand new booklet that Chuck's written about the power of the cross. We published it just in time to coincide with a teaching series that begins on June 10th. The cross not only represents our salvation through Christ, but when we focus on the cross of Jesus, it becomes our compass every single day. Here's Chuck.
3: 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If not, Roy was a football player

0: And in the 1929 Rose Bowl, he picked up a fumble and took off running, fast, confident, strutting toward the goal line, absolutely certain he knew where he was going. Guess what? He was headed in the wrong direction. A 70-yard sprint headed the wrong way. Oh, man, can't you just picture it? His own teammate had to chase him down. And when that teammate finally caught up with him, Roy shouted, "I love this. Get away from me. This is my touchdown." He was convinced. But Roy was dead wrong. Well, I've spent a lifetime in ministry, and I can tell you, that story never gets old because it never stops being true. Sincere people, well-meaning people, people who love God and work hard and mean every word of their prayers, running the wrong direction. Why? Because somewhere along the way, they lost sight of the cross. The cross reorients everything. When it's in clear focus, you know which goal line is which. You know what matters and what doesn't. You know how to live. That's what Insight for Living is all about. 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
13: Breaking news at Town Hall. I'm Bob Agnew in Washington. President Trump convened his cabinet today, then held a post-meeting press conference where, among other things, he took a moment to praise outgoing Director of National Intelligence, Tulsi Gabbard.
14: Tulsi's worked tirelessly to restore trust and focus on the intelligence and with the intelligence community. They all respected her. They listened to her. She gave us leads that were pretty much, people thought they were dead and they weren't dead. They were right there, and she was able to expose a lot of things that we used at the FBI with Cash and with Todd and with JD and everybody else. It was amazing.
13: Vice President J.D. Vance got a chance to expound on his efforts to go after fraud and abuse.
15: A lot of the fraud that we see is housing fraud, people claiming benefits that they're not entitled to, or again, sir, sometimes completely made-up people who exist purely to collect fraud. Fraudulent money from the American taxpayer.
13: Meantime, a new housing proposal in New York City drawing criticism over government control and private property rights. Here's correspondent Willie Nelson.
16: New York City Mayor Zoran Mondani is unveiling a housing agenda that would allow the city to take control of chronically neglected properties and transfer ownership to nonprofits, land trusts, or even tenants. The proposal also expands government-subsidized housing and pushes rent caps tied to income levels. Critics argue the plan reflects a broader movement toward government control over private property, raising concerns about socialist-style housing policies in America's largest city. Willie Nelson, Washington.
13: Blue Origin's lunar lander may launch this fall, the ship capable of ferrying tons of gear to the lunar surface with minimal human risk, NASA Administrator Jared Isaacman.
17: The Blue Origin Mark I Endurance Lander will deliver multiple payloads to the Shackleton Connecting Ridge, a strategic area of the lunar South Pole.
13: Liftoff expected this fall on a mission meant to prepare for an eventual manned moon base. On Wall Street right now, the Dow is up 203 points. More from townhall.com.
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0: Jesus made many amazing claims about his identity. Many people wrestled with those claims then, and many still do now. Today on Truth for Life, Alistair Begg examines these claims and Jesus' calm but bold responses to the accusations of religious leaders who opposed him. The question is, who do you say Jesus is? Find out why your answer will have eternal consequences.
1: Our reading this morning is from John chapter 8, and we'll read from verse 48. John chapter 8 and verse 48. We're in the middle of this long dialogue between Jesus and the Jews, and the questions are coming and the answers are being delivered and so on. And from verse 48, we read, "The Jews answered Jesus, 'Are we not right in saying that you are a Samaritan and have a demon?' Jesus answered, 'I do not have a demon, but I honor my Father, and you dishonor me. Yet I do not seek my own glory. There is one who seeks it, and he is the judge. Truly, truly, I say to you, if anyone keeps my word, he will never see death.' The Jews said to him, 'Now we know that you have a demon. Abraham died, as did the prophets, yet you say, if anyone keeps my word, he will never see death. Are you greater than our father Abraham, who died, and the prophets died? Who do you make yourself out to be?' Jesus answered, 'If I glorify myself, my glory is nothing. It is my Father who glorifies me, of whom you say, he is our God. But you have not known him. I know him. If I were to say that I do not know him, I would be a liar like you. But I do know him, and I keep his word. Your father Abraham rejoiced that he would see my day. He saw it and was glad.' So the Jews said to him, 'You are not yet 50 years old. And have you seen Abraham?' Jesus said to them, 'Truly, truly, I say to you, before Abraham was, I am.' So they picked up stones to throw at him. But Jesus hid himself and went out of the temple." Amen. Well, Lord, we thank you that your word is fixed in the heavens as we turn to it now, that we might understand your word, that we might believe it, that we might trust in it, that we might live in the light of it, that we might gather ourselves up in it. Lord, we pray that you will save us from standing aloof from the truth that we now consider. Bring it home to our hearts in a life-changing way. We ask in Jesus' name. Amen. Well, our truly, truly this morning is there in verse 58. Jesus said to them, "Truly, truly, I say to you, before Abraham was, I am." Everything actually throughout the first eight chapters has, in one sense, been building up to this quite amazing declaration. And in chapter 8, ever since Jesus has made the statement, "I am the light of the world. Whoever follows me will not walk in darkness, but will have the light of life." Ever since he has said that, he has been questioned, he's been interrupted, he's been contradicted. In fact, it's a bit like these dreadful debates that, they call them debates, where we have political figures who try and say something, and immediately they try and say anything at all, they're interrupted, they are accused, they're contradicted, and so on. And this is exactly what's going on here. He is accused of creating for himself a storyline about himself that isn't true. That's what they're saying. We can't believe, Jesus, that you're actually coming up with these various statements. And as the dialogue has progressed, and we can say it has progressed, it's not that they are talking apart from one another or they're talking beyond one another. It is a dialogue. And we've seen, although we haven't worked our way through all of the chapter, we've seen that Jesus, can we say this, that Jesus gives as good as he gets. That Jesus does not pull his punches. So, for example, in the section that begins with verse 39, which in my Bible has a heading, "You are of your father the devil." That's quite a statement. Verse 42, Jesus said to them, "If God were your father," which is what they're claiming, "you would love me, for I came from God and I'm here. I came not of my own accord, but he sent me. Why do you not understand what I say? It is because you cannot bear to hear my word." It's as if the dialogue is taking place and their mouths are working, their tongues are working, but their fingers are in their ears. "You can't even bear to hear what it is I'm saying to you. You are of your father, the devil, and your will is to do your father's desires. He was a murderer from the beginning and does not stand in the truth because there is no truth in him. When he lies, he speaks out of his own character, for he is a liar and the father of all who tell lies." Now, that is about as straightforward, I think, as a person can be. And as a result of that, it is very clear that his antagonists, the Jews, on the other side of this fence, as it were, it is clear to them that they are unable to keep up with him. They are being caught, if you like, in their own arguments, which are the very antithesis of being flawless. And so what do? They do, again, what happens, I think, in political debates. They resort to personal abuse. And so they start to call in question his identity. "You're not a true Jew, you are a Samaritan," they said. I think that's what we should conclude. A Samaritan was just like a notch above being a heathen. "Not only are you a Samaritan, but we actually think that you have a demon." When we think about this and we realize what is actually being recorded for us here, it's quite staggering, isn't it? And yet, in conversation with people, that's exactly what we discover. We want to speak to them about Jesus, and they do not believe what we tell them because they cannot bear to hear what is being said about Jesus. It is not that we are unable to articulate the claims in a reasonable way, or that we stumble, although we may, but it is that they just can't bear to hear what Jesus has to say. Now, although they are somewhat abusive in their approach, Jesus' response, as we've seen, is actually calm. Verse 49, in responding to these accusations, I don't have a demon. Jesus has to answer that question. The Son of God has to look these fellows in the face when he has the power to command legions of angels to step down in the prospect of his death. How gracious, how kind is Jesus. "I don't have a demon, but I honor my Father, and you dishonor me. I don't seek my own glory. There is one who seeks it." You'll notice it's capitalized in your Bible, speaking of God. "There is one who seeks it, and he's the judge." And then, as we saw last time, "Truly, truly, I say to you, if anyone keeps my word, he will never see death." So in other words, Jesus is calm in his explanation, "I'm not seeking my own glory." And then he is bold in his declaration. "I'm telling you," he says, "I'm telling you the truth, anyone who keeps my word will not see death." An astonishing claim we gave ourselves to it last time. The second half of the study last time was vital to understand what we were dealing with in the first. I don't want to go back to it now, but I had a note in my notes that seemed very apropos. which I didn't mention last time, but someone has said, a wise man of 70 need not be always fearing, much less talking about, his approaching death. But a wise man of 70 should always take it into account. Well, enough said about that. Once again, to that amazing statement, that truly, truly, in 51, the Jews now come back at him again and look at what they say. Now we know that you have a demon. In other words, we thought you did, but now we're pretty certain that you do. We're able to conclude that that actually settles it. In verse 48, their statement is somewhat diffident, isn't it? Are we not right? They put it in the interrogative. Are we not right in saying that you're a Samaritan and have a demon? We're wondering about this. Now in verse 52, we're absolutely clear about it. Now we know that you have a demon. And the reason we know is because Abraham died, the prophets died, and you are prepared to say anyone who keeps my word will never see death. Now, let me just make three observations. First of all, and we'll spend longer on the first two and very little on the third. First of all, let's notice that in this entire dialogue here, these individuals, the Jews, are still wrestling with the question of Jesus' identity. They still cannot get their heads, if you like, around the reality of what he's saying, and when they begin to approximate to it, they recoil from it. So verse 53, their question is straightforward. Are you greater than our father Abram, and along with the prophets who also died? So they're face to face with Jesus, literally face to face with Jesus, and their curiosity is aroused. I don't think it's possible for a person to come face to face with Jesus when we read the Bible and his words speak out to us without realizing that there is a decision that has to be made. We either have to, as we said last time, bow down before him and worship him and receive him as the Lord of glory and the Savior of the world, or else we walk away from him. The curiosity of such an encounter is not unique to John chapter 8. In fact, although we didn't study John chapter 4, it's very much the same response as the woman at the well. When Jesus begins to speak to her in a face-to-face encounter, eventually she says to him, she asks him, are you greater than our father Jacob who built this well? What is she saying? Who in the world are you? Who are you? Now, you may be here this morning, and that's exactly where you are as you make your journey through life. You may have come as a result of a friend who invited you, and you, like these individuals, have as yet not fully resolved the question of Jesus' identity. Now, they're asking him, you will notice in 53, I hope your Bible is open, who do you make yourself out to be? Who do you make yourself out to be? Now, the reason they're asking that is because Jesus has made these amazing claims. He's already told them, I am the light of the world, and whoever follows me will never walk in darkness. I am the truth, and you will know the truth, and the truth will set you free. And most recently, and anyone who keeps my word will never see death. And they say, no, this cannot possibly be. Now, the inference is straightforward. Jesus, they say, is making himself to be something, making himself out to be something that he isn't. Now, this isn't the first time that we see this in the unfolding of John's gospel. You turn back for just a moment to chapter 5, and we see this happening again. The healing has taken place at the pool on the Sabbath. The paralyzed man has taken up his bed and he's gone off. Jesus has said to them, when they accused him of working on the Sabbath, he says, well, you should know that my Father is always working. I mean, he's in charge of the sun, the moon, the waves, the tides, and everything. He never stops in the order of creation. My Father is working until now, and I'm actually working. Verse 18, this was why the Jews were seeking all the more to kill him. Because not only was he breaking the Sabbath, but he was even calling God his own Father, making himself equal with God. In other words, he was making himself out to be something that he wasn't. Now, still in the text, Jesus then does not immediately answer their question about Abraham. You will see that. Their question is, are you greater than our father Abraham who died? Jesus does not address that. He picks up on what he's already said in verse 50. Remember up there in verse 50, when they accuse him of having a demon and so on, he said very straightforwardly, I don't seek my own glory. There is one who seeks it, and he is the judge. Now he comes back to it. Now you see in verse 54, if I glorify myself, he says that would mean nothing. But he says, I am not without honor, and this glory is not self-given. In other words, I'm not glorifying myself. I'm not actually doing what you're suggesting. I'm not making myself out to be something that I'm not. So where then does this honor come from? Where does this glory come from? Well, he says, it is my Father who glorifies me, of whom you say he is our God. Now, when did they say that? Well, you have to go back up to verse, 41? You are doing the works your father did. They said to him, we weren't born of sexual immorality. We have one father, even God. And Jesus again, straightforwardly, it said, if God were your father, you would love me, for I come from God and I am here. I didn't come on my own accord, but I was dispatched. I was sent here. Remember that somehow in the mystery of the purposes of God in eternity, the Father and the Son and the Holy Spirit have set about, if you like, the business of salvation. And we should just note what we say to our children when they ask us these big, hard questions about the mystery of God's dealings. That very straightforwardly, we're teaching our children and our grandchildren that Jesus Christ is God the Son from all eternity. God the Son from all eternity. When we read John's gospel, we find that he is also called the Word of God. Well, how does this work, they ask us? Well, he became a man. He was born into the world. Living in the world, he never stopped being God's son. He was born in the same way that anyone else is born, coming into the world according to the processes of the creative order. But he did not begin life 9 months before he emerged when Mary gave birth. Why? Because he is not only the Son of God, but he is God the Son from all of eternity. And this is foundational biblical doctrine, incidentally. This is not some strange esoteric approach to understanding the doctrine of the Trinity. And so these individuals, these strict monotheists, are up against this dilemma. How can it possibly be that you, we know where you came from, we knew that you worked with your father, Joseph, we know about Bethlehem, we know about all these things. How can you possibly say this? Now, the words of Jesus, of course, are the words that the Father has given him. That is also very important, and it doesn't come in this chapter, but it comes in John chapter 12, and you might want to just see that it's there. If you turn to John 12 for just a moment, and again, in one of these great declarations of Jesus, Jesus cried out and he said, whoever believes in me, believes not in me, but in him who sent me. Now, that's very important. It's very important for my Jewish friends. Some may be within earshot of my voice right now. Listen to what Jesus says. For I have not spoken on my own authority, but the Father who sent me has himself given me a commandment what to say and what to speak. Jesus is saying,
2: I'm not giving myself an honor. The Father honors me. I am not taking glory to myself. It is the Father who glorifies me. I'm not making stuff up. I am speaking the words that the Father has given me to speak. In other words, if you get me, you get him. And if you get him, you get me. And so it was a perplexity for them. Unless you believe that I am he said in verse 24 back in John chapter 8. Remember John chapter 8? In verse 24, he said to them, unless you believe that I am he, you will die in your sins. You see, there's a consequence to unbelief. The people say, well, I just don't believe. Doesn't really matter. Oh, yeah, it matters. Because you face eternal death. As soon as Jesus says that in verse 24, we're back at the same question. Verse 25. I'm looking now to see if it's there. Yes, it is. I told you that you would die in your sins, for unless you believe that I am he, you will die in your sins. And so they said to him, who are you? Who are you? They're wrestling with the question of his identity. I was sitting at my desk last night, as happens to me all the time, I suddenly was transported back to 1970, and I could hear in my head Mary Magdalene's song from Superstar. Mary Magdalene, as given these words by Andrew Lloyd Webber, hasn't really much of a clue what's going on. And as you move around the community in these days, if there is any interest whatsoever in Jesus of Nazareth, most people that I encounter have already concluded with Mary Magdalene that he's a man. He's just a man. Like so many others, so many different religious leaders, so many ideas out there, so many across the pages of human history. What's the big deal about Jesus?
0: 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It'll take place on September 29th through the 30th. 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The Bible teaching of Alistair Begg is furnished by Truth for Life.
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8: You know, when I think of somebody who models that principle of helping others, perhaps outside of Jesus Christ, there's no better example in the Bible anywhere than a character named Barnabas. 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
9: Welcome to Pathway to Victory with author and pastor Dr. Robert Jeffress. You know, selflessness doesn't come naturally, does it? 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Today on Pathway to Victory, Dr. Robert Jeffress looks at several people from Scripture who illustrate the importance of putting others first. But first, let's take a moment to hear some important ministry updates.
7: Thanks, David, and welcome again to Pathway to Victory. On Friday, we'll be wrapping up one of the most important series I've ever presented. It's called Courageous, 10 Strategies for Thriving in a Hostile World. Along with this teaching series, I've written a book by the same title. And for just a few more days, you're invited to request a copy of Courageous. Please don't let the time slip by without calling, writing, or going online. At the end of today's message, we'll explain what's required to request your copy of Courageous. And this week, we're launching the In God We Trust Matching Challenge, a $1.5 million fund created specifically to multiply your generosity. You may have already seen a letter from me in your mailbox announcing this challenge, and I hope you'll respond, because it means that every dollar becomes two. Just think about that. Your gift has twice the impact, and this matching gift is yours to claim right now. We'll say more about my book and the matching challenge later, but right now let's turn our attention to the subject at hand. In my ninth point of this series, I'm going to describe one of the great paradoxes of our faith. When faced with a threatening situation, most people immediately go into self-preservation mode. But today we'll discover that courageous people, true heroes, do the opposite. I titled this next message in our Courageous series, Survival Tip Number 9, Help Others.
8: You may remember Steven Spielberg's Academy Award-winning movie, Schindler's List. It's the true story of a businessman, Oscar Schindler, who used his fortune to save thousands of Jews from the Nazi gas chambers. And in the climactic scene of the movie at the end, Schindler, played by Liam Neeson, is fleeing to Russia. And he's talking to his friend, Isaac Stern, and they are surrounded by more than 1,000 of the Jews that Schindler saved. And Isaac Stern gives Oscar Schindler a gold ring, and he says to him, "Whoever saves one life saves the world entire." I thought of that phrase this week when I came across one of the multitude of stories that came out of the disaster in our country on 9/11. You've heard a lot of those stories. Perhaps you haven't heard this true account. It's the story of Brian Clark and Stanley Primeknith. Both men worked in the South Tower of the World Trade Center. Brian was the vice president at Euro Brokers on the 84th floor, and Stanley was an executive of the Fuji Bank on the 81st floor. Brian was also a volunteer fire marshal, so he sprang into action when he saw the explosion in the neighboring North Tower. He grabbed his reflector vest, flashlight, and whistle, and began to gather those on the floor for evacuation. Everyone's attention was focused on what was happening in the North Tower until a sudden explosion in the South Tower caused the building to sway. Brian didn't know exactly what was happening, but he knew one thing for sure. They needed to get out of the building immediately. With eight others, Brian descended stairway C. When they made it down to the 81st floor, they encountered debris and a woman making her way up the stairwell of the South Tower. She said that the stairway was obstructed and that flames were below the 81st floor. The only way of escape, she insisted, was the roof. She was confident that helicopters would rescue them there. As she continued up the stairs, the group Brian was leading down began debating what to do. Just then, Brian heard someone crying for help. It was Stanley. Earlier, Stanley had evacuated his office when the plane struck the North Tower. But when a security guard told him that the South Tower was safe, he returned back to his office on the 81st floor. A friend from Chicago who was watching the unfolding events on television called Stanley, begging him to leave. While he was on the phone, Stanley looked out his office window and saw United Flight 175 coming directly at him. Realizing that the plane was going to hit the building, Stanley said a quick prayer and dove under his desk just seconds before the plane struck. The left wing sliced through his office and became lodged in the doorway 20 feet from his desk. The 82nd floor above him collapsed, but Stanley's desk miraculously held up and he was able to dig out from under it. However, he couldn't find a way of escape from the burning floor. So he prayed, "Lord, send somebody, send anybody to help me." And then he began crying out for help. That's when Brian heard Stanley's plea. "I'm buried. I can't breathe. Is there anyone out there?" Brian left his group and followed the sound of Stanley's voice, but a wall separated the two men. Brian yelled for Stanley to bang on the wall so he could locate Stanley's exact whereabouts. Once he figured out where Stanley was, Brian noticed a gap at the top of the wall. If Stanley could climb it, Brian could pull him over. After a few unsuccessful attempts and after injuring his hand on a nail, Stanley made it to the gap. Brian reached up and pulled Stanley over the wall. Falling backward into Brian's lap, Stanley said, "Hallelujah, I have been saved." When Brian got back to the stairwell, the group he had been leading was gone. He would later learn that they had climbed to the roof. Brian and Stanley, however, decided to climb down. And though they had to scramble over debris until they passed the 77th floor, they never encountered the fire the woman told them about. Once on the ground, they ran from the building. When they reached Trinity Church, Stanley and Brian stopped and looked toward the South Tower. Stanley said, "I think that building's going to come down." "I don't think so," Brian said. "That's a steel structure." And before he could complete the thought, they heard the boom, boom, boom of the upper floors beginning to pancake down. Brian and Stanley ran into an office on Broadway just as the dust cloud enveloped the building. They exchanged business cards and talked about their families. Eventually, Brian found his way back home to New Jersey, and Stanley went to a hospital for his injured hand. Later that evening, Stanley called Brian to make sure he had made it home safely. Two strangers, thrown together by the events of that terrible day, became lifelong friends, or blood brothers, as they call themselves. You know, as I read that account, I thought in a real sense, Brian and Stanley saved each other that day. I mean, obviously, Brian saved Stanley by pulling him over the wall to safety. But Stanley saved Brian as well. If Stanley had not cried out for help, and if Brian hadn't stopped to help him, he very well could have ended up on the top of that South Tower with his group, waiting for a helicopter that would never come. We're in a series called Courageous, 10 Strategies for Thriving in a Hostile World. In a very real sense, we are in a life-threatening situation as Christians. We face a culture that is hostile to the things of God. We face an adversary, the devil, who is out to destroy us. We face the pull of our own inward sin nature. And it's very easy when you're facing a threatening situation to think about your own survival, self-preservation. But today we're going to look at survival tip number 9, and that is to help others. When you find yourself in a difficult situation, don't just think about helping yourself. Think about helping others, because when you help others, you help yourself as well. You know, Jesus was certainly the model, the supreme example of selflessness. In Matthew 20, 28, Jesus summarized his life purpose this way. He said, just as the Son of Man did not come to be served, but to serve and to give his life as a ransom for many. Jesus, before Bethlehem, existed in heaven as the Son of God, sat at the right hand of God the Father. Colossians 1 says, in eternity past, he created this universe. Colossians 1 says, everything was created by Jesus and for Jesus. He's the creator. And not only that, right now he's seated at the right hand of God the Father. And one day, Revelation 5 tells us, we are all going to kneel before Jesus and sing, "Worthy is the Lamb." We are going to worship him for all eternity. But even though he existed as creator in the past, he will be the Son of God and King of Kings, will worship forever in the future. For that brief slice of time that he was here on earth, 33 years, he said, this is what I want to be remembered for. I came not to be served, but to serve other people. Remember what Jesus said in Matthew 23, verses 11 to 12, but the greatest among you shall be your servant. And whoever exalts himself shall be humbled, and whoever humbles himself shall be exalted. Well, Pastor, when you talk about helping others as a survival tip, exactly what are you talking about? What does it mean to help other people? One of the best illustrations of that principle is a story Jesus told in Luke chapter 10. Remember the setup for this story? There is a lawyer, naturally, who decided to test Jesus, put Jesus to the test. Not going to call out any names here, but there is a lawyer who put Jesus to the test and said, Lord, what should I do to have eternal life? What do I do to have eternal life? That's how he thought. It's something I do to have eternal life. And Jesus said, well, what does the law say? And the lawyer said, well, the law says you shall love God with all your heart, mind, soul, and strength, and you shall love your neighbor as yourself. And Jesus said, you got it right. Do that, and you will live. The lawyer began to think about that for a moment. I may have put myself in a corner here. Love your neighbor as yourself. And the Bible says, seeking to justify himself, to make himself look better, he said, Jesus, exactly who is my neighbor? Oh, exactly what do you mean by neighbor, Jesus? And so Jesus told that famous story. The story, we call it the story of the Good Samaritan. Remember the story? A Jewish man was walking from Jerusalem to Jericho, and along the way, he was mugged by a group of bandits, beaten and left for dead. You remember the priest walked by this bleeding man in the street, did nothing. A Levite, one of the leaders of the priest, walked by and did nothing. But it was a Samaritan, the half-Jew, The people the Jews despised and who were despised by the Samaritans, it was the Samaritan that stopped and rendered aid and took him to a place of healing. The point was obvious. Who is my neighbor? It is somebody who is in need. Anybody I encounter who is in need is my neighbor. Anybody who has a need that I have the capability of meeting, that is my neighbor. And I meet that need not because it's convenient. Even if it's inconvenient, I'm willing to meet that need. That's what it means to help others. Help people not just like you, but who are different from you. Not just help people when it's convenient, but when it's inconvenient. Now, in this highly politicized world in which we live, it's easy for some people to view everything through the prism of politics and national policies. And they read this passage and think, well, he's talking about immigration, or he's talking about this, or he's talking about this. Whether Jesus is or isn't, you can decide that. But let me be very clear about something. When he told this story, he wasn't telling it about national policy and what other people ought to be doing. This is a very personal story about what we ought to be doing as individuals. He's not talking about who is the United States' neighbor. He's talking about who is your neighbor. Who is my neighbor? And the Bible says our neighbor is anybody we come in contact with who has a need that we're capable of meeting. Let me get painfully specific here. Husbands, to help others may mean for you to put your wife's need for a conversation above your need to come home and unwind after work. 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Parents, for you to help other people may mean to put the needs of your children, perhaps the need for a good education, above your need to quit working early and have an early retirement. And that's what

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3: Who are selfish. The Bible says if we're going to help other people, we've got to empty ourselves of that. And you know, all selfishness is really based on conceit. The idea I'm more important than you are, therefore my needs are more important than your needs. You know, I was talking to my friend Mike Huckabee not long ago, and we were talking about the church he attends. He does his program, tapes his program on Friday night, then goes back home, and he tries to be in church every Sunday that he can. And I asked him what he did in his church. Now, I just assumed, being the gifted communicator that he was, that he probably served on the preaching team of his church or in some leadership position. When I asked him what he did, he said, oh, I drive the golf cart. I said, the golf cart? He said, yeah, he said, I drive the golf cart around the parking lot of the church to pick up senior adults who need help making it to the main building. He said, I get the biggest kick out of doing that. I thought, isn't that interesting? Here is a former presidential candidate, the governor of Arkansas, a popular talk show host, but he's not too conceited to be involved in a service ministry like that of picking people up in the golf cart. If we're going to help others, it means we remove selfishness and conceit from our life. Secondly, regard others as more important than yourself. Look at verse 3 again. But with humility of mind, let each of you regard one another as more important than himself. Not long ago, I read a story about an American Airlines flight that was going to fly from Atlanta to Chicago. The plane was absolutely filled, and as people waited in the waiting area by the ticket counter to board the flight, everyone noticed there were 9 servicemen who were getting on board the flight. They were returning for leave after a year of active service. And one of the passengers in that waiting area who had a first-class ticket went up to one of the servicemen and said, I want to thank you for your service to our country, and I'd like you to sit in my seat in first class, and I'll sit in the coach seat. Another passenger saw that man do that, and he went up and did the same with his first class ticket. There were 9 first class passengers that day who gave their ticket to our servicemen and servicewomen so that they could have a place of comfort. A flight attendant later said about that event, she said, you know, there were 2 groups of unselfish people in that waiting area. Those who would put their lives on the line to protect our nation, and those who were not ashamed to say thank you. That's what it means to regard others as more important than yourself, to treat them with more honor than you treat yourself. And finally, to look out for others, relate to others by looking out for their interests. Don't merely look out for your own personal interest, but also for the interest of others. He's not saying don't ever look out for your own interest, but just make sure while you're taking care of yourself, you're taking care of others as well. You know, the fact is, somebody else's need to hear you say, I'm sorry, may be more important than your need to defend yourself. Somebody else's need to interrupt your schedule and have a conversation with you may be more important than your need to finish your to-do list for that day. You know, you look at Jesus' life when he was here on earth, some of his greatest teaching, some of his greatest miracles were the result of an interruption. Jesus was headed one place to do one thing. He was on the way, as the scripture says, when a woman stopped him, a man stopped him, and he gave his most important teaching. Don't look out just for your own interest, but for the interest of others. You know, when I think of somebody who models that principle of helping others, perhaps outside of Jesus Christ, there's no better example in the Bible anywhere than a character named Barnabas. We don't talk about Barnabas much, but his story begins in Acts chapter 4. Turn there if you would. Barnabas, Acts chapter 4. His actual name was Joseph, but his name was actually a nickname.

0: name given to him by the apostles. It meant son of encouragement, Barnabas. When people saw Barnabas, they yelled out, "There comes that son of encouragement." That's a better nickname to have. SOE, son of encouragement. That was Barnabas. In fact, you look at that word, encouragement, it's the Greek word paraplete. It means to come alongside and encourage somebody. It's the same word that is used to describe the Holy Spirit. The Holy Spirit is the paraclete, the one who comes alongside of us to encourage us. Well, that was Barnabas. He was the one who came alongside and encouraged people. I want you to notice in the book of Acts three ways he encouraged people: through his money, through his mentoring, and through his own ministry.
1: When we think of survival tips for challenging situations, we usually think in terms of our own deliverance from danger. But as we're learning today, true heroes who live courageously are also focused on helping others. This is one of the 10 lessons you'll explore in my book. It's the one I wrote to coincide with our current teaching series. The full title of my book is Courageous: 10 Strategies for Thriving in a Hostile World. 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Sometimes these pressures come from sources such as the mockery from godless pundits who want nothing more than to silence the gospel of Jesus Christ. But other times the pressures come from internal places, such as pressures that arise out of my own sinful nature. In either case, we need to become equipped for battle, and my book will help you get ready. 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Let me say one more word about helping others. 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
13: With SRN News, I'm Bob Agnew in Washington. After convening a meeting of his cabinet today, President Trump held a press conference with those cabinet members and also had some parting words of congratulations for Tulsi Gabbard for doing a good job as the head of his National Intelligence Agency.
14: She declassified numerous historic documents of special public interest, including related to the JFK and RFK assassinations, which everybody wanted to see, and we're now releasing a lot of things having to do with space. You know, it's people are very interested in it. It actually became the number one topic. We're releasing a lot of information having to do with extraterrestrial.
13: And Tulsi Gabbard is resigning her post to attend to the health of her ailing husband. Kelly Loeffler, administrator of the U.S. Small Business Administration, told the Salem Radio Network's Hugh Hewitt, it's an honor to serve President Trump in that role.
15: There has never been a more important time for not just resolving so many national security issues, but economic security issues in this country. And President Trump is moving so quickly to do it on so many fronts. It's a great honor. It's very humbling every day to serve this great president, to serve our nation.
13: And Loeffler appeared on the Hugh Hewitt program. Another giant leap for mankind and all of his gear. NASA's Lori Glaze, head of the Artemis mission, says the Blue Origin lunar lander will haul up enough gear for a manned lunar base to provide the first foothold beyond Earth for humanity.
16: With Moonbase, Artemis astronauts will stay longer, explore farther, and conduct the kinds of science that advances exploration itself. Understanding how humans operate off-world, how we build infrastructure, and how we prepare for Mars.
13: The Blue Origin lunar lander may launch this fall. The ship capable of ferrying tons of gear to the lunar surface. It would all be preparation for an eventual manned base on the moon. This is SRN News.
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6: Alrighty, we are back. And folks, this guy that's running as on the Democrat for the Senate in Texas, he says there are six genders. He says the Bible teaches there's six genders. Well, I know that two of those are male and female. The other is a Democrat. And so there you go. Or should I say two of those are Republican? Anyhow, I'm going to open the phone lines early tonight. Phone lines are now open at, I almost gave the wrong number out, 216-901-0933. 216-901-0933. If you have a question or a comment, give us a call. So there you go. I don't know. First question is, people want to know, is Style going to behave himself tonight? I don't know. I'm not going to answer for Style. He'll have to answer that for himself. He'll have to put on those big boy pants. Anyhow, Texas Democrat now blaming Democrats for Zionist prison firestorm. Oh, this is a good one here. There's a thing in politics known as doubling down on stupid. A certain Texas Democrat candidate photo should now appear alongside the phrase in any political lexicon. The Texas Democrat in question is Maureen Galindo, who is running for the House of Representatives to represent Texas' 35th Congressional District. And yes, she is nuts. She's daffy. She's a half bubble of plum. She's several fries short of a happy meal. Her elevator does not go all the way to the top. Well, let's see. This article is by Ward Clark, and it's from theredstate.com. Anyhow, these are happening. These people are coming. These woke people are becoming loonier and loonier, okay? It goes on to say, a Democrat congressional candidate, okay, in San Antonio wants to turn an ICE detention center into a prison for American Zionists. Oh, boy. I've heard about this. I'm getting all that anti-Israel hate mail, if you will, calling me a Zionist. I mean, folks, first of all, the word Zion in the Bible, the first application is Jerusalem, second application is Israel, and it simply means someone that supports Israel, okay, folks? Someone who supports Israel doesn't mean that someone who agrees with everything that Israel does, okay? Folks, you know, we understand God's word in the Bible, and God knows what he's doing. He really does, you know. He's proven it over the centuries. He tells you when it comes to judging Israel, he will do that. And we're told, now we can have opinions and we can think what we want, but he told us to keep our hands off of Israel. And he's telling us also that the enemies of Israel are his enemies, folks. You have to understand that, okay? And there are people out there, again, starting this thing. I'm getting is calling me a Zionist. Well, yeah, I guess I am a Zionist, okay? In that sense, simply because I don't agree with everything Israel does by a long, long shot, okay? In fact, you know, it's like this country here. If I could get all the world leaders in one place and lock them in where they couldn't get out and preach them the word of God until their hair caught on fire, I'd do it, okay? But anyhow, Maureen Galindo running to represent Texas' redrawn 35th Congressional District is facing a cascade of condemnation after a series of social media posts in which she called for Zionists to be imprisoned. She accused Jewish Zionists of controlling politicians and the media and declared that her runoff opponent should be tried for treason. Now, Galindo is feeling some backlash from those remarks, and she's blaming other Democrats. The Democratic House candidate, under fire for recommending imprisonment for American Zionists, blamed journalists as her own party for allegedly, and her own party for mischaracterizing her as wanting to create a center for American Zionists, and purported a purported castration facility. This is a good one, folks. In an Instagram post last week, South Texas sex therapist Maureen Galindo proposed legislation that would repurpose a federal detention center to facilitate imprisoned American Zionists. In other posts, she also puts Jews and Mexicans in concentration camps for Zionist trafficking networks. In a social media video posted Thursday, Galindo blamed journalists for mischaracterizing her comments. She said she received threats and hate mail. Oh, I wonder why. She also sought to set the record straight about her reference to using ICE facility in her district. Oh, yeah, she's a sex therapist. I swear you can't make this stuff up, right? Here's the dark side of all this. Maureen Galindo is running on a streak of sentiment that's been popping up more and more, predominantly on the left, not just ordinarily run-of-the-mill anti-Semitism, but a nasty, even darker streak of anti-Zionism, which seems to be code for blame the Jews for all the world's ills. There's an old saying, history doesn't always repeat itself, but it often rhymes, and the embiotic pentameter seems to be going right now, along with the American left and around the world. We can take some ease with the understanding that Maureen Galindo is a bug nuts crazy. A sign of that note that she's blaming the Democratic Party apparatus for the backlash on her earliest remarks and response is nothing less than daffy. All right, that, should I say, was very interesting. Do you have any commentary on that style?
7: No, I'm not allowed.
6: Are you there, style? Style, are you there? He may be taking calls. Or maybe, I don't know. I'm not going to say. Who knows what he's doing there?
7: I was given no prepared statement for that.
6: Oh, you were given a no prepared. Do we have any calls?
7: No.
6: Okay, so you don't have anything to say about all that Zionism?
7: I was given no prepared statement to read.
6: Oh, would you want me to prepare you something?
7: That is up to you.
6: All right. Okay. Let me see. You might have a prepared statement for this one here. Democratic governor cries out the left's latest attack on American founders. With some leftists still clamoring for monuments to American founding fathers to be torn down because they happen to be products of their time, it's no surprise that many in the big fans of those 18th century white guys, unless they recast with Lynn Manuel Miranda as the lead. But while the slavery angel has been worn thin, Virginia Governor Abigail Spanberger thinks she has a new way to build animosity toward the individuals who fought to build this nation. She says every generation gets to decide whether the words of those founding documents are simply ink or parchment, and whether they mean something tangible in our country today. Spanberger said, the class of 26, so do you. You get to choose what the words on your diploma mean. She noted that their diplomas marked their academic success and difficulties they have surmounted. And just like our individual path in life, the path of our shared American story is not a straight line. Spanberger continued, and if our founders were here today, I feel like they would be pretty surprised to see me standing here as the governor of Virginia, and pretty surprised to see some of you sitting there in the audience. But exactly what the point is that we were marching toward an individual. As a commonwealth, as a country, as new graduates of Virginia Tech, we get to follow the compass where we want to be. We are and where we are going. I think if the founding fathers were there today, they'd string her up. And I really do. The founding fathers had no tolerance for anti-God, anti-country, anti-American sentiment. Fury erupts as anti-American lunatic running for Congress. Everywhere I turn here, all of these articles, could this possibly be the same one? No, I guess it's not. It's a different one. Fury erupts as anti-American lunatic running for Congress. This is, again, these people today they're coming out of the woodwork and they're running for office. The phone lines are open tonight, and the number is 216-901-0933. 216-901-0933. Okay, this is Pastor to Earth. Who do we have?
7: We have John in St. Paul.
6: Okay. Hey, John in St. Paul, you're in the air.
8: Hey, can I call you Ernie?
6: Yeah.
8: Oh, great, Ernie. Hey, I like your show. I only kind of learned about it recently. I heard your comment just about Zionism, and you asked for kind of a little bit of response. And, I mean, I agree that I, of course, as a Christian, I don't agree with many Jewish people. And if they're a Messianic Jew, then, of course, I agree with them because Christ is the Son of God in my belief system, and the Lord overcame death. But yes, it's complicated that many Jewish people, have not accepted Christ as their Savior. But that doesn't change the fact that, the Father made himself known to man through the Hebrews. Okay, so Israel is not a place that the Father wants people to destroy, even if the Jewish people are not accepting the Lord as the Son of God. So, I guess people sometimes start a disagreement with me like, oh, are you a Zionist? And I'm like, well, I can see why the Father doesn't want Israel to be destroyed, because that's the Hebrews are the people that he revealed his existence to, and and our Lord is a Jew, and so I think it's kind of basic that
6: here you go, John. Listen, you're going back all the way to the early days and days of Moses. The most anti-Semitic people were apostate Jews. You had Korah in the days of Moses and many others that rose up. Today, even in our days, many of those apostate Jews, like George Soros and others, they were actually people that supported Adolf Hitler, okay? Today in America, you have the most anti-Semitic or out there are these, again, you might call them apostate Jews out there today, okay? And so here, you know, what God teaches us is simply this. Again, remember, the church has repented. The tribulation period, the whole purpose of the tribulation period is for the purification of the wife of God. Read Hosea, and you'll see that Israel is called the wife of God, okay? And so, but she has to be purified because she's gone a-whoring. She's gone a-whoring with all of the nations out there. And so what's happening...
8: And with the brass calf and everything, right.
6: Yeah, but God said, made it very clear to the nations, first of all, he made it very clear that he will judge Israel, that Israel is a peculiar people, and for the Gentile nations, now, God, see, you and I, we have the here and now. We have what's in front of us. God works in a continual. He works in a continual. He will use Gentile nations to bring judgment on Israel. At the same time, he'll use Israel to give the Gentile nations an opportunity to show mercy towards God's people. And God will judge this. He judges this like in a circular way. And so, the best thing we can do, he literally spells it out. He says, here's what you are to do. And the best thing we can do is listen to what he says, you see, because he's the one that's going to be, at the end of the day, it's his call. He's the one that's going to be doing the judging, and we'll be before him. He won't be before us. And this is why I tell people that are down on Israel. I mean, I have people that get angry at me, because I won't go on and I won't, condemn Israel for everything they do.
8: Okay, so that Roman soldier that believed in the Lord and asked Jesus to heal his servant boy, and the Lord told his apostles that this Roman soldier had more faith than anyone in the country of Israel, and they were kind of in awe that this Roman soldier was going to the Lord to cure his servant boy and calling Jesus Lord. And so I don't know if that's what you're saying, that sure, I mean, you know, Jesus and the Father are I guess, you know, wanting us to give, you know, to show our faith. And if that can help a Jew become a Messianic Jew, I'm all for it. You said something last week that I'm going to start studying a little bit, that the Jewish people got betrayed at the time of Daniel, and that's how the Babylonians were able to kind of come and take some of the Hebrew people back to Babylon and, you know, slave them. And so
6: the Jewish, the leadership, the princes, if you will, the princism, they're stiff-necked people. When they, when Daniel came, you know, well, that was after the 70 years.
8: Tim Walz has done that to Minnesota, basically given away our community chest.
6: He certainly has.
8: You better believe it. And I really hope that Mr. Hegseth and Mr. Trump, and that they don't stop, because they've taken our state and given it away, and
6: Well, it's
8: we haven't
6: it's,
8: been this embarrassed since the movie Fargo.
6: I'm going to have to move on, but it's Vice President Vance that's in charge of that new. He's the new czar where it comes to all of this fraud. He's the new fraud czar. But I got to move on. But thanks for calling. And we have that new attorney general. They're going to go after that. They're arresting these people. What did you say? Do we have another caller there? Okay, let me. Pastor Hal, you're in the air.
9: Yeah, how you doing? I just want to make a quick comment about the Zionism. The Bible says in Genesis 12:3, God is talking to Abraham, and he says, "I'll bless them that bless thee, and curse them that curse thee." And he's talking about Abraham's seed, which is the nation of Israel. And the Bible tells us in the last days, in Zechariah chapter 13, that all Israel is going to turn to Jesus Christ after the tribulation period and get saved. The whole nation is going to repent to their rejection of Christ. And then God is going to do great things with them. And it says in Zechariah chapter 12, verse 9, it says, "And it shall come to pass in that day that I will seek to destroy all the nations that come against Jerusalem." And so if God says, "I'll bless them that bless thee," that means Christians should be blessing Israel and being on their side. We're supposed to be praying for them to repent of their sins, whatever they are, and receive Jesus Christ as their Messiah. We're not supposed to be condemning them and going after them like all their enemies. And if Israel is going to get punished, just think what Hamas and the everybody that comes against Israel is going to have happen to them. God says, "I'll destroy all the nations that come against Jerusalem," and he means it. And most of the nations that come against Jerusalem, they're about as satanic and sold out to the devil as you can be, just like the Democrat Party leaders are. And so they're going to get the real punishment. Christians should be Christian Zionists. And in other words, as a born-again Christian, we should pray for Zion, which is Jerusalem. This is what God says. If we want God's blessings, we're going to be praying for Israel. We're not going to be condemning them like these idiots out here today are doing. And God made America great because America stood on Israel's side. But now that America's turning its back against Israel, we're going to start going down the tubes, because what you do with Israel, God will do with you, just like the Word of God. That's all I got to say.
6: All righty. Do you want to give the invitation tonight?
9: Sure.
6: All righty. We have
9: I'll call back in.
6: Okay, very good. A couple of things on there. When he meant to say all Israel, he's not talking about all the people, the population, because the Bible very, very clearly defines that one-third, but he's referring to all of true Israel. He's talking about all of the sons of Abraham, not all of the seed of Abraham, and that's what it's referring to. In 1 hour, they'll all be saved. And so, anyhow, and when he's talking about that too, folks, you know, the scripture is very Balaam and Balak. It gives you what a perfect, beautiful story there with Balaam and Balak. When Balak, the Moabite king, comes and he says, "I want you to curse Israel here, you're a prophet, curse them, because, you know, we're at war, we fear them, we don't want them coming in here, curse them, and send them out of our land." And he found out very well that God said, "No, you're not going to do that. I'm not going to let you curse Israel." And every time he tried to curse Israel, he ended up blessing Israel. And so when he found a way, when he came up with a way, Balaam, and he told the Moabites, "Look, God's very serious about his people not intermarrying or not going with with the heathen nations. He's very serious about that." He says, "So here, if you can send your women are known for being pretty loose women here. So if you can send your women in and have them seduce the Israeli men, God himself will curse them." And that'll answer your problem. Well, that's what happened. Yeah, he did that. And God did curse him, okay? And but what happened in that case for doing what he did for Balaam and Balak, things did not end well for them at all. Things went very, very bad for them. Alrighty, very good. Let me get on here. I'm going to pick up where I left off on this one. This fury has erupted online as Americans learn that Sacramento Councilwoman Maya Vang, a Democrat seeking election to Congress, routinely turns her back on the U.S. flag and refuses to recite the Pledge of Allegiance. Boy, that'll get you elected for sure. Disgraceful betrayal, said Bridget Gabriel, a New York Times best-selling author and founder of ACT America. I know Bridget. She's a very rich, very good friend of mine. A native-born councilwoman, Maya Vang, whose Hmong family escaped communist genocide, poor living conditions, and slaughter in Laos, thanks to American life-saving refuge, turns her back on the U.S. flag and rejects this betrayal. Exposes a shocking ingratitude, makes her utterly unfit for any public office. People are yelling, remove her immediately. Disgusting, wrote Libs of TikTok. The election is next week. Don't get this anti-American lunatic anywhere near Congress. Sacramento City Councilor and congressional candidate Maya Vang refused to say the pledge. Well, anyhow, it just keeps getting better and better. I mean, I've got to be some good news here in some of these articles here. I've got so many. Here's good news. Here's a good one here. The DOJ moves to dismiss seditious conspiracy charges against 8 innocent oath keepers. Convictions built on suppressed evidence and apparent perjury. In another major win for President Trump's efforts to right the wrongs of the weaponized Biden, DOJ, and FBI, and to fully restore the rights of all January 6th defendants, the Department of Justice filed a motion Friday night, May 22nd, asking the D.C. court judge Emmett Mehta to dismiss with prejudice the underlined indictments against the 8 innocent oath keepers defendants whose sentences were commuted but not fully pardoned by President Trump. It shows you a picture of the 8 here. They were released from prison on inauguration night 2025, just as 4 Proud Boys leaders likewise had their sentences commuted rather than pardoned and were released from prison. On May 21st, 2026, the D.C. Court of Appeals granted the DOJ's earlier request to vacate the 8 Oath Keepers convictions and remained cases back to the district court. With the appeals court orders in hand, the DOJ now has moved to fully dismiss the cases, mirroring the recent D.C. Court of Appeals order vacating the convictions of the 4 remaining Proud Boys and remanding to their trial court for consideration of a DOJ to dismiss their underlying indictments. The relief comes as President Trump and the DOJ have established the new $1.776 billion anti-weaponization fund, also referred to as the 1776 fund, created through a settlement of President Trump's lawsuit against the IRS. The fund is designed to compensate Americans who suffered under the weaponized bill of DOJ and the FBI. All right. Let's see if he's got a written statement for that. Hey, Stiles, do you have a written statement for that?
7: I was not given a written statement for this either.
6: Oh, boy. Oh, man. If I get in the station early one night this week, I'll see if I can write some things up for you. All right, we'll be right back after this.

0: Alrighty, that was Danny Ray. Danny was a very, very talented. He's going home to sing in that heavenly choir, but Danny was a very, very good friend for many, many years. And boy, I'm going to tell you, he loved this ministry, but especially loved the babies and volunteered his time often. Every time we'd have a pro-life event, Danny would volunteer his time to help us raise money to save babies. Let's go back to Minnesota. We have Dane. Dane, you're in the air.
1: Hi, Pastor.
0: Hi.
1: I just thought I'd call and tell you that our Governor Walz skipped the Memorial Day service here on Monday and went to a George Floyd service.
0: Is that where he was dancing? I saw him dancing there.
1: I'm not sure if that's where he was. I heard it this morning on another radio show. And I couldn't believe it, but I just thought maybe you'd want to know that.
0: It's really,
1: it's ridiculous.
0: I mean, it's really gotten bad. I mean, these woke people have lost their minds, just totally lost their minds, haven't they?
1: Yeah, I remember during the riots there that Governor Walz said him and his wife used to leave their windows open at night when they were sleeping, so they could smell the burning tires of the cars down in Minneapolis. He really said that.
0: Well,
1: but anyway, gets crazier.
0: It does. It's amazing. I mean, to hear him come out and say, we're going to get to the bottom of all these people committing this fraud, and they're going to be brought to justice. Yeah, this guy is the head of all of this, and I got a feeling he's going to end up in jail somewhere along the line. Even the Democrats, yeah. And even a lot of the other Democrats don't like him, and so I don't think they'll help him out. All right, well, thanks, Dane, for sharing that with me. All righty. God bless. We have, who do we have next?
2: We have Lou in Michigan.
0: Let's go out to Michigan with Lou. Hey, Lou, you're in the air.
3: Good evening, Pastor.
0: Good evening.
3: I was listening to your conversation about some of the responses you're getting from the general public regarding the nation of Israel and your support of them. And I'd just like to state that over three quarters of the Bible, the whole Bible, Old and New Testament, concerns the nation of Israel. Dr. Ironside once said that he wrote a book about the great parentheses, saying that the church is just a time where God's calling out the Gentiles for his name. He's going to resume that work with Israel as your co-worker there, who usually closes out with prayer, stated that all Israel will be saved. That's in Romans 11, 26. And 27 says the deliverer will come out of Zion and remove sin from the nation of Israel, and he will then establish the new covenant that he promised in Jeremiah 31, where he'll write the laws right into their heart, and they will never depart.
0: Well, that's real all Israel is what he's referring to, true Israel. Those are the sons of Abraham. Jesus refers to over there in John chapter 8. And so,
3: correct. I would take it those that come through the Great Tribulation period, maybe two-thirds of them will die, but they will receive the Messiah at some point underneath that furnace.
0: Oh, yeah.
3: And they will call him back.
0: They will call him Lord, and he will call them my people.
3: Right. Yep. I didn't mean to imply that every Jew was going to be saved, but there was going to come a point in time when the nation itself will receive him, because they've never received the gospel of Christ. So the new covenant he has with them does differ in some respects from the covenant of grace, in that it is actually placed in their hearts. There is no studying. And they'll all know him, from the least of them to the greatest of them. They will all know him. Where we have to, we're told to walk in the Holy Spirit, grieve not the Spirit. And the Spirit, by studying the Word of God, will apply it to our hearts. They're going to be given that directly. It'll be installed in their hearts. And it says later on in Jeremiah they will never leave, nor their children will ever leave. Well, that's never happened either, so that's all I wanted to say.
0: Well, you said it very well. But, you know, also, though, when he's referring to that, you know, there are those out there that say, well, God's going to, he's going to write upon their stony hearts, make it a stone of flesh. That does not mean that we are not to witness to the Jews. We are to witness to the Jews. John Hagee and others, they're teaching the false gospel. The Bible does not tell us not to witness to the Jews.
3: Correct.
0: In fact, it says to the Jew first and then to the Gentile,
3: correct. Huh? Correct, and exactly. So, always the Jew first.
0: Yeah.
3: I thank you, Pastor Ernie. You have a good evening.
0: Thank you. Thanks for calling. God bless. Alrighty, very good. I wanted to pick it up here real fast on this one. U.S. Attorney Bill Esalai exposes shocking leftist plot to give illegal aliens taxpayer-funded houses to replace fleeing citizens. Can you believe this, folks? Former California Assemblyman and current top federal prosecutor Bill Esalai. I wish, you know, we had more people named Smith, Jones, or even Sanders, you know, or Brown. You know, some of these, the spellings of these words are kind of hard to, kind of hard to say. He just ripped the mask off of Sacramento's radical open borders agenda during an interview with Prager. The son of lawful immigrants who did everything by the book is calling out the leftist deliberate refusal to say the word illegal because they don't want to distinguish between those who follow the rules and flood of lawbreakers. They're actively importing to prop up their power. Esalai, whose parents immigrated legally, took the citizenship test and built a life at the right way, didn't hold back in recent remarks, and had perfectly captured the rage of millions of Americans tired of being second-class citizens in their own country. I think one of the most offensive things, my parents are immigrants. They immigrated here lawfully, and there's a lot of immigrants in California. The president's wife is an immigrant. And, I get the point there. To give them taxpayer-funded houses to replace the fleeing citizens that they're running out of California, what they want to do is they want to get all of the regular American citizens out of there. They want to give California back to Mexico. That's been a part for a very long time, part of their strategy. So, all right, here, breaking, top Democrat Hakeem Jeffries makes chilling. Not again. This is another one. Okay. Makes chilling admission about what he wants to do to MAGA voters. House Majority Leader, or Minority Leader, Hakeem Jeffries stood in front of the Progressive Conference on Tuesday and said, "Think about tens of millions of Americans who voted for President Trump. He wants to break them." He said Democrats had to beat them at the ballot box and to break their spirit. "You're not going to break our spirit, Hakeem. You're not going to, you need to be deported, Hakeem." Hakeem Jeffries.

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3: Senator Mike Lee posted that Jeffries wants to break Trump voters and asked what the remark even means. All right. Pastor Howe, you're in the air.
4: Yes, I was going to give the invitation.
3: All righty. Well,
4: how long do I have?
3: Right now you have 8 minutes.
4: Okay, good. Hey, I just wanted to say that, you know, when Jesus started his ministry, he preached repentance. All the Old Testament Jewish prophets, they preached repentance to Israel. If they didn't repent, they would perish. That's what Jesus said in John, also in Luke 13:3. And see, we as born-again pastors, Christian men, are telling the whole nation just what the Jewish prophets told Israel. Repent, repent, turn back to God. Now, the Democrat Party leaders are telling America just the opposite. Don't repent. Discard Christianity, give in to your sins, full blast. Nobody's going to tell us what to do, and they're taking down America down the road to destruction, moving them over the cliff that they're going to fall down over and never come back again. Because you can't turn your back on God, shake your fist in his face like they do in Psalms chapter 2, and prosper. You know, it's just not going to happen. And so if people listen to the Democrat Party, it's like listening to the devil himself. Because the devil doesn't want you to repent. But the Bible says when you come to Jesus for salvation, we're supposed to come with a repentant heart. That simply means that we're sorry about the fact we're sinners and that we want Jesus Christ to come into our heart, forgive us for our sins, and become our Lord and Savior, where his blood washes away our sins. Now, Jesus said in John 14:6, I am the way, the truth, and the life. No man comes to the Father but by me. That means you don't get to heaven by your good works, turning over a new leaf or anything else like that. Because if you could quit sinning right now, all the sins you've already done would keep you out of heaven. That's how bad God hates sin. But here is the thing, that when Jesus died on that cross, God was allowing him to pay the payment for those sins in full. You can't do anything to add to it. You can't take from it. When Jesus died on that cross, he shed his blood for us, and that blood washes away our sins when we come to Jesus Christ with a repentant heart and ask him to come into our heart and save us. In Ephesians 1:7 says, in whom we have redemption through his blood. You see, when Jesus died on that cross, God was allowing him to transfer every sin you and I have ever done onto his son in full. But when Jesus said it is finished, that meant it's been done. It's been approved by God. But now salvation doesn't become ours automatically. John 1:12 said, but as many as received him, to them gave he the power to become the sons of God. The devil, the Democrat Party leaders, all the enemies of God do not want you to receive that payment. They want to take you to hell along with them. And don't let them do that. Do not let them do that. Receive Jesus Christ tonight as your Savior. Get on the winning side, and that's the side of Jesus Christ and God Almighty. God gives you every breath you got, and he could take it away from you at any moment. God loves you, but he hates your sins. God wants you to come to heaven, but he says your sins cannot come with you, and the only thing that can wash away those sins is the precious blood of Christ. And it's a free gift. Ephesians 2:8-9 says, for by grace are you saved through faith, and not of yourselves. It's the gift of God, not of works, lest any man should boast. Nobody's going to be walking around heaven patting himself on the back, saying, I got here because I was a good Christian person. I went to church. I helped old ladies cross the street. I gave money. No, you're going to get to heaven because Jesus got you there, despite your own ungodly sins and your sin nature, when you came to Jesus Christ with a repentant heart, being sorry about the fact you're a sinner, and asking him by faith to come into your heart. That's why Ephesians 10:13 says, for whosoever shall call upon the name of the Lord shall be saved. To call means to pray. It's asking Jesus Christ to come into your heart. And Revelation 3:20 says, behold, I stand at the door and knock. If any man hear my voice, or in other words, hear my word, and open the door, I will come in. Now listen, Jesus could force his way into your heart, but then salvation

0: It wouldn't be a gift. He wants you to realize that you're a sinner, that you've sinned against him. Ask him to forgive you and receive what the payment he paid for you on that cross. That means more to him than him forcing you to become a robot and do his will. If you want to reject Jesus and die and go to hell, God will let you do that. But God don't want you to do that. He's offering it to you as a gift, like throwing a life preserver to a drowning man. You can't make that guy take that life preserver. If he wants to try and swim his way 3,000 miles to shore or some other way to be saved, you know, you can't stop him from doing it. It's stupid, but you can't stop him from doing it. So God is knocking at the door of your heart right now. And like I said before, John 14:6, Jesus said, I am the way, the truth, and the life. No man comes to the Father but by me. You could pray to Mary, Peter, Paul, all the people that ever lived before you and anybody else, and you're not going to get one sin washed away by any of those people. Jesus is the only one. That's why the Bible says in Timothy, for there is one God and one mediator between God and man, the man Christ Jesus, and nobody else. So in other words, if you want Jesus in your heart right now, if you want to receive eternal life, God's offering it to you right now in a simple prayer of faith according to Romans 10:13. You could pray. It's called the sinner's prayer. Ask Jesus to come into your heart and mean it, and God will come in. And so if you want Jesus in your heart, pray a prayer just like this right now and mean it with all your heart. Dear God, I confess unto you that I'm a sinner and that my sins are taking me on a road to hell, and I don't want to go to hell. Lord, I believe that you died on that cross and shed your blood for my salvation. You died, paid the penalty in my place. And Lord Jesus, right here and now, I ask you to come into my heart, forgive me of all my sins, and save my soul from hell, believing you died on that cross and shed your blood for me. Now, folks, if you prayed a prayer like that and meant it just now, God's promise to you is in 1 John 5:13. When he said, these things have I written unto you that believe on the name of the Son of God, that you may know that you have eternal life. Not that you may think it, wish it, or hope, but that you may know. How can you know? Because God's the one that made that promise to you, and God cannot lie. And listen, no Muslim or anybody, Hindu or Buddhist or atheist or agnostic or anybody else, is going to get to heaven outside of repentance and faith and asking Jesus into their heart as their one and only means of salvation. And so if you want saved, there's only one person that ever offered you salvation, and it's Jesus Christ. He was God in the flesh, reconciling the world unto himself. So right now, don't let the devil keep you from doing it. Don't put it off. There's going to be a lot of people that believe in their head what I just said, but for some crazy reason, they're going to put it off until tomorrow or later on, and then in the meantime, the devil's going to be allowed to come get their soul. Don't, like I said, commit Russian roulette where your soul's concerned. Jesus is knocking on the door of your heart right now. Open that door. And if you have just now in that prayer, I'll see you in heaven. Go ahead, Pastor.
1: All right, so what do you say to those people? Say, you know, I want to do that, but I'm not sure how I do it, you know, and I'm not sure. How do I know for sure that I mean it? And so, first of all, the Bible is very clear how to do it. Jesus says, you pray to the Father in the name of the Son. And the very first thing you do is you repent. And then the second thing is when you ask the Lord Jesus to be the Lord of your life, all of your life. You see, the very fact that you're doing this, okay, means that God will honor that. You're doing it, but maybe you're confused. Maybe you have some doubts, okay? But you do it, and you call upon the name. You ask Jesus to be Lord of your life, all of your life, without any exceptions, without any reservations. You got to put him first. You got to put him first, folks. And if you do that, okay, God will honor that, okay? And you'll start to understand. Things start to become more clear to you. The unsaved out there, they can't understand. Well, I don't know. I just don't know how you can believe. Well, God will speak to you, and when that happens, you don't have any doubts. And when that time comes, folks, you know that you know that you know that you know, and there's no doubt, no uncertainty left. You have, and with that, certainty that you get, that you get a peace that passes all understanding. So Well, we're out of time for tonight, so as we always do at this time, we say good night. We say thanks for being here, and thanks for all your support. I hope you all had a good Memorial Day.
0: Amen.
1: We say God bless, and then he say,
0: God bless.
1: All, ready? Always, always, always, and then we come up with keep fighting the
0: fighting
1: fight, fight
0: the fight,
1: fight,
0: fight,
1: fight,
0: fight,
1: fight, fight, fight.
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10: 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You probably received a really thoughtful gift from someone who's special in your life, right? But what if instead of opening that gift and thanking them and using it, you just put it to the side? You didn't open it. Can you imagine? The gift giver probably would have their feelings hurt, right? Thank you. Thank you for joining International Bible teacher Dr. Michael Youssef for Leading the Way, because today he's talking about spiritual gifts. God calls Christians to open them and use them and enjoy them. But many Christians just ignore spiritual gifts, just set them aside. Here now is Dr. Michael Youssef to continue his challenging practical series called I Belong. Let's listen together to Leading the Way.
12: Some of you may have seen this commercial on television and is run by one of the mainline denominations. And it is designed, the commercial is designed to invite all people of all kinds to come to their churches. So far, so good. Church must always be welcoming of everybody. But then the commercial concludes by saying something to the effect that God is diversity and diversity is God. But what's this all about? I mean, what is happening here? For the past 20 years or so, there has been a phenomenon that is sweeping through the older denominations in America. Namely, that the gospel of diversity of belief. Now, you must understand now, I'm not saying diversity of people, but diversity of belief has eclipsed the gospel of Jesus Christ. That the gospel of inclusiveness of all belief systems has superseded the gospel of Jesus Christ. What is happening today right across the board is there are many people in the professing church are confusing and twisting biblical concepts that are wonderful concepts to preach another gospel. Biblical concepts such as love and tolerance and diversity are twisted and tortured to mean something very different from what the Bible intends to mean by them. The Bible has a word for that. It is called idolatry. That's what the Bible calls it from cover to cover. And you and I need to be aware of it. Listen to me. The greatest challenge that believers in the 21st century are facing, not atheism, not agnosticism, not out and out unbelief, for we know exactly where those folks stand, and our job is to love them and care for them and show them the Christ in our lives. But the real challenge for the 21st century believer is the false belief system that has crept into the churches. False belief systems that have impacted many a pulpit today. False belief systems that have invaded many a former Christian institutions today. A false belief system that promoted by many a preacher today. False belief system that is so appealing to our emotions, that are so appealing to our feelings, that it is spreading like wildfire even among those who love the Lord and know the Lord but are not discerning. Take the word diversity, for example. Now, when the Bible speaks about diversity in the church, the Bible means diversity of gifts. We all have diversity of gifts. This is of vital importance, not only that to know and discover, but also to use your gift in its diversity. But what false belief system says? Listen to me. Here's what false belief system says. False belief system twists the meaning that was intended in the Bible and says diversity means that it doesn't matter what you believe. Diversity means, according to the false belief system, that it doesn't matter in whom you believe. Diversity to them means that it doesn't matter how you live. Diversity to them says that it doesn't matter what kind of a God you worship. All is welcome. Sure. All is welcome to come to the church, to hear the gospel message, so that they can be convicted of their sin, repent and receive the forgiveness from the hand of God, and become born again men and women of God, boys and girls. But what the false belief system says, no, you can come and you stay in your unbelief. You can come and become a member of the church in whatever belief that you bring with you. You say, how come? They say, Paul said, see, it's right here in the Bible. Diversity is a good thing. Well, does the Bible say that? Is that what the Bible really said? No, and a million no's. Absolutely not. False belief system takes a biblical concept and turns it into idolatry. So I want you now to turn with me to see what the Bible really teaches about diversity. 1 Corinthians chapter 12. But look at verse 12. Here's what the Apostle Paul is saying. The body is a unit, though it is made up of many parts, and though all of its parts are many, they form one body, so it is with Christ. What is the Bible teaching here is the unity of the body of Christ. And that one of the most important facts of that unity is the diversity of gifts, not diversity of belief systems, not diversity of thinking what you want, not diversity of gods, not diversity of religions, not diversity of convictions, no. In fact, if the church has diversity of belief, please listen to me, if the church has diversity of belief, that church cannot be called the Church of Jesus Christ. Why? Because diversity of belief will divide the church, not unite it. Diversity of belief will destroy the church, not build it up. Diversity of belief brings discord rather than harmony. Diversity of belief will lead to self-serving, not self-giving. And that is why, in the last message, I focused on Peter's imagery of the spiritual building. And Jesus Christ himself is the living stones, and all the members are living stones in that building. And if the building that is built without Jesus being the cornerstone, without Jesus being the living stone, that building will collapse sooner or later. And here Paul said that the church is like one single body of an individual, with Christ is the mind of that body. He's the brain, he's the mind, he's the will, where the seat of the will is. That's where Christ is, as far as the body is concerned. Though there might be 100 different parts in your body, your mind controls all of them. Your mind organizes and orchestrates this marvelous complex instrument that we call a body. Well, just humor me for a minute. And suppose my right foot can talk to me and says, Michael, I'm going to go this way. And then my left foot says, no, I like to go this way. My mind says, no, don't do that. This is not good. Something's going to happen that you're not going to like. Or imagine that I go and I put my fork in the food and then guide it all the way to my ear. And the mind said, no, that's not where it goes. Or my hands get up in the morning and say, I am tired of being bare. I am jealous of these feet of yours who are wearing these shoes. Now this morning, I want to put shoes on, my hands. And you say, oh, Michael, this is ludicrous. And you know, if you say it's ludicrous, you got my point. The mind unites all of the different parts of the body. Why? So that it may operate in harmony. Just as we saw in the last message, that without the foundation, the cornerstone, the building collapses. And so here in this illustration of the body, that without the mind, the body would go berserk, would tear itself up. Without the mind, the spirit, and the will, the body would cease to be a healthy body. And that is why Paul said that in the church, that's one body, there's one mind. And the mind must control the body. There's no choice. The mind has to be in charge of the body. That the mind has to be at the helm of the body. That the mind has to orchestrate this marvelous, complex instrument that we call the body. God created the human body to be this marvelous, complex, and yet it's unified in perfect harmony and in perfect interconnectedness. Verse 12 of 1 Corinthians 12, Paul is saying, just as the body cannot be called the body, when the head is severed, the body ceases to be the body, it becomes corpse. Oh, it might still have the structure, but it doesn't have life. And that is why the Bible tells us in 1 John chapter 5, verse 12, he who has the Son has life. And Jesus said in John 14:19, because I live, you also live. And so far, far, far, far, far, far, far, far from diversity being diversity of belief in the church, true diversity is the diversity of gifts. You have different gifts than the one I have, and vice versa. So, in the church life, when Christ, as we saw in the very first message, is the bridegroom of the bride, when Christ is the cornerstone of the spiritual building, when Christ is the mind of the body, the church not only be blessed, but will be a blessing to the world. But here's the problem. The problem arises when not all members of the body are using their gifts. That's the problem. That's the problem. And the problem in the Corinthian church that Paul was addressing was not an intellectual problem, it was a spiritual problem. He did not need to argue with them intellectually and try to convince them intellectually. No, no, no. He said, your problem is because you do not recognize the sovereignty of God in your lives. You have failed to recognize the sovereign gifts that the sovereign God has given you. That's what's their problem. And here's what the Bible teaches. Listen to me. That every born-again believer, everyone who surrendered their life to Jesus Christ as the Savior of their soul and the Lord of their life, whether you are 16 or 60, when you come to Jesus Christ and become born again, the sovereign God hands you a birthday present. Every one of you, a birthday present. You say, well, I didn't get one. Now you have one. You just don't know you got it. I'm going to help you today. So what is the problem in the church in Corinth? The problem in the church of Corinth was people were running around saying, oh, you know, I don't like my gift. I would rather have somebody else's gift. My gift is not important as his gift or her gift. My gift is ineffective. My gift is not needed in the body. And Paul is saying, you don't know what you're talking about. You are saying something far more serious than you can ever comprehend. You are saying, in the sense, you are shaking your fist at God. You are putting your finger in God's eye and saying, God, you don't know what you're doing. Listen to me. A Christian who does not have a ministry is a contradiction. A Christian who does not have a ministry is disobedient. A Christian who does not exercise his or her spiritual gift is basically saying, God, you don't have the right to use me the way you intended to use me. You know, I want to testify to you because, you know, some of you see me up here and say, what does he know? What does he understand? I got news for you. There was a period in my life when I refused to submit to the will of God in my life. I'm not proud of it, but I'm sharing it with you in order to encourage you. I refused to obey God's will in my life. I denied God's gift in my life, and I did not want to use God's gift in my life. And I was not only questioning God and God's authority over me, but I can tell you I became miserable among men. Until I said, yes, Lord. Did I begin to experience fulfillment and joy in ministry? And Paul is saying, as members of the one body, and Christ being the mind who's orchestrating all the members, he is the one, and he alone is the one to decide who is a hand, and who is a toe, and who's a mouth, and who's an ear, and who's a nose, and who's a whatever. Each one is controlled by the mind and by the will of God. He gives it to you, he uses it. And to say anything less, you're insulting the heavenly God. Now let me plead with you. Do not despise your gift. Do not ignore your gift. Do not deny your gift. Do not sit back and wish that you had somebody else's gift. No, God has given you a gift, and that is specifically for you. Only you can do it. Only you can perform it. Nobody else can do it but you. Amen. And therefore, for you to say, my gift is not important, my gift is not needed, my gift doesn't matter, you are insulting the sovereign God who has given you that gift. And if somebody says, well, because I don't have a visible gift, therefore my gift is not important, I want to ask you a question. Have you ever seen your liver? Have you ever seen your heart? Have you ever seen your lungs? And I want to submit to you today that without these, you can't live. Are you ready to play Trivia Pursuit?
13: Yeah.
12: Good. Everybody loves a game. A few questions. One, who taught Martin Luther his theology and encouraged him to translate the Bible? Number two, who visited D.L. Moody in the shoe store where he worked and led him to the Lord? And D.L. Moody rocked two continents for Christ. Three, what's the name of Charles Spurgeon's wife who stood by him? And in the incredible suffering of depression that that great man of God had through the years and the many physical illnesses that he faced, without her strength, Spurgeon would not been in the history books today. What's her name? Who financed William Carey's first missionary journey to India, which ignited the whole modern missionary movement today, 200 years ago? Who helped Charles Wesley to be the composer of hymns that he was? Who refreshed the Apostle Paul in the dungeon when he was writing his last epistle? Who discipled George Mueller and snatched him as a young man out of dreadful sinful lifestyle? I'm going to stop. That's enough. Now, if you got 50% of those questions, please raise your hand. Okay, 25%. 25%. Do you understand what I'm trying to tell you? Before you say, my gift of encouragement is not important, before you say, my gift of prayer is not important, before you say, my gift of giving is not important, before you say, my gift of service is not important, think of these people whom God used to change the church history, and the lives they've touched and the lives they've changed would have been written differently without these people, of whom you know maybe one or two. I want you to look again, chapter 12, 1 Corinthians, verse 18 and 19. Verse 18 says, but in fact, God has arranged the parts of the body. Who did? Every one of them, just as He wanted them to be. Not what you want, not what I want, as He wanted. Verse 19, and if there were all parts, or that is, suppose all arms or all legs or all ears, where would the body be? Listen, we can have the best organized church. We can have the best administered church. We can have the best oiled machine of a church. But if the Spirit of God is not guiding each member to use his or her gift in the church and outside of the church, we are nothing but mechanical robots. Listen, my friend, you can sit back and sulk and sour and say, well, I don't have this gift, or I don't have a big gift, I don't have a special gift. Or you can be obedient and say, I want to exercise my gift, whatever it may be. The sovereign God gave me a gift, at least one. Many of us have received more than one. I have a lot more to say, but I want to tell you this as I conclude. Now, back in 1985, I read that the U.S. has 768 ships, what comprise what they call the mothball navy. The mothball navy. Now, these vessels are anchored in harbors all around the country. They receive regular maintenance. The externals of these ships are constantly repainted. periodically, and the hulls are continuously bombarded by electric impulses in order to retard the process of rust and corrosion. And the great humidifiers are going all the time, constantly running, in order to keep the moisture content at a very acceptable level. Of course, at the present time, they just sit. They can be ready at a short notice. Meanwhile, they just sit in the harbor. And I remember saying to myself, even back then, I thought, how many of God's people can truly be described as mothball Christians? They're held together by the ministry and the support of others. When they don't attend church, somebody will call on them and then they start going to church again. If they're discouraged and want to give up, a Christian friend who encourages them and lifts them up. But they themselves do very little. They are snugly harbored in the church. They receive spiritual help from others, but they use very little of what God has given them. Get out of your mothball condition and become an active vessel for Jesus Christ. Can you imagine when the day comes and every single member is operative in the body? I literally can't imagine it, but I can see it with the eyes of faith. I have faith in God. And I believe that God, the Holy Spirit, is speaking to every one of you.
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23: Suffering a loss of family members or friends can be so very devastating. And a local family had a community rally around them, and now they are giving back to that very community. Please welcome Ryan and Elizabeth Lumen, the founders of KJL Memorial Fund. Thank you so much for being here. And tell us a little bit about the organization and how this all came to be.
24: Well, thank you for having us. So our memorial fund, we call it the KJL Memorial Fund, was established shortly after we lost our son, Kobe, in January of 2024 in a car accident. And so I think through that stage of grieving and trying to figure out what to do at his funeral mass, we gave a eulogy that was, you know, and through that kind of how do we remember Kobe? And so his full name is Kobe James Lumen, and so we established the KJL Memorial Fund in his honor of kindness, joy, and love as three things that he always lived life with, mm-hmm. and three things that we remember him by each and every day. So that was became our purpose and kind of our mission in the Memorial Fund is spreading kindness, spreading joy, and spreading love to the community. I think mostly because, like you said, there were so many that supported us through those tough times, and so many people from different facets of life that came to our aid and were there for us, whether it be rides or meals or getting us to and from doctor's appointments, as we, our other three sons and both of us suffered some pretty severe injuries. We needed a lot of help to get through those, you know, months shortly after. And so it became only easy to create something that could give back to those people, to that community that got us through the toughest of times.
23: Right. So what are some of the ways, obviously, kindness, joy, and love? It's a beautiful way to pay tribute. And what are some of the ways that you're doing that in the community with this memorial fund?
0: I think since the beginning, we've always sponsored. We sponsor a lot of teams, so we do that, like baseball, especially, I think.
24: Mm-hmm.
0: And then we have been giving to local organizations. So we're in Lake County, so Birthright Lake County is a big one that we give back to. The school system where we live, also the school systems, Ryan works in Mayfield. Kobe went to St. Mary's and Mentor, and there's a huge, wonderful family of people there, and so we definitely give back a lot. And then Riverside Schools, which is where Kobe was and the children go now, so we try to give back to the schools a lot too. We give to the bereavement programs at university hospitals, so they helped us a lot when we were still in the hospital, and they have been great. They still keep in contact, so we like to do that too. And just kind of supporting other little organizations that encourage joy and spread kindness in the community. We developed, I think it was last year maybe, when we did Jerseys for Joy. Mm-hmm. So that's kind of like an ongoing thing. A friend of mine lost a daughter to a congenital heart defect, and they started making christening gowns to donate to the hospital.
23: Okay.
0: For anyone who needed to have an emergency baptism. And I was sitting there watching her present these, and I was like, gosh, I wish I could do something like that. And Kobe loved jerseys, so he wore football jerseys, basketball jerseys, all the time, school and everything. So we developed Jerseys for Joy, which you can nominate someone, or if we hear about someone that maybe is going through something or is ill or a family member is going through something, we'll kind of get their favorite team, and then we send them a jersey, and it has a little note in it about who Kobe was and why they're deserving of this.
23: Okay.
0: And we don't expect anything back from it, and usually we actually don't get it. I did take some to the hospital at Christmas time. And I did get a note recently from a chaplain down there that they gave it to someone, and that they were just so happy. One of the children that was sick, and they were finally going home, and they couldn't wait to show their family, the jersey
23: right.
0: that they got. So the Cavs jersey. So
23: that's
0: good luck.
23: That's beautiful. Now,
0: yeah.
23: What, from the organization, what do you hope that people take away from, the organization, and what do you hope helps or continues as the legacy goes on?
24: Yeah, I think going back to just those times, and anytime you lose somebody, it's always with you, right? There's never, I don't think we'll ever be over it by any means. And we carry that with us each and every day, and we talk about it a lot. And so I think this organization became our purpose to, for hopefully people understand that small act of kindness. We do things with Kindness Day as well when that comes around. Making someone smile or just showing love in some capacity. You never know what other people are going through. For us, it was very public what we were going through, because it was on social media, it was on the news. People that we knew were spreading the word of how to, help support our family, but you don't always know those things either. And so being able to, reach out to those who are in need, or you never know when you can help someone who maybe is in need, but it's not really out there. And so those smallest acts, I think, are huge. I also think, I think with the scholarships that we give out through our memorial fund is, rewarding those who, I think, live the life that we thought the path Kobe was on, right? And those kindness and those acts of joy and, the love that people spread were something that he did so very often. We probably took it for granted, but being able to reward those young students who are going off to bigger and better things in their life, because they had that small connection to him by acting in those ways.
23: So I find these are adorable. I love these. I'm going to give these to my son. What are the kind of the story behind the stickers? What are you, you know, these are going around.
24: So I'll let Elizabeth speak on that because she gets all the credit for the artwork. So.
0: So the KJL, the initial one, without the sports, that one, like I said, that was the original that a friend of mine from work I showed up to work one day and there was a few of them wearing shirts and that was on it. And she kind of took those words, obviously, from what Ryan said at Kobe's funeral. And I was like, well, that's the logo. That's what we're doing now. So I give her the credit for that. And then I was like, let's make some more. So I kind of developed the sports one just because those were all the sports that he really liked best: football, basketball, baseball. And then the other one, I call it my feminine shirt, the one I'm wearing today. I saw like a shirt at a boutique that I love, and it had kind of something like this about like fall or pumpkin spice or something. And I was like, I'm going to make one that looks kind of like that. So, you know, we have gear. We call it our gear, like our shop. So we work with a printing company in Cleveland, and he, you know, we take the orders in, and he'll give back proceeds, you know, from what they print. So that helps our foundation in another way. But yeah, it's great to see, because most everybody that we're friends with, family, a lot of the school kids, they all have the shirts. So we'll show up to work one day and like five or six people will have them on in different colors, and we're like, oh my gosh, it's so cool. I think I sent a picture of like some of us at work one day that all had them on. It was like, we have to take a picture. So but that's kind of how they were all developed. Okay. And
23: just the little ways that it's continuing and continuing to spread that kindness. And you guys do the scholarships and the jerseys. Now, you have an event coming up later this summer. Tell me about that.
24: Yeah, so it was kind of brought to us. I don't even think it was something that we were actively seeking. It was brought to us as a potential fundraiser right after the accident happened. And we laugh about it because it's a baseball tournament, but baseball is probably Kobe's least favorite of those three sports. But we get so much support, and it's such an awesome weekend that we love to continue to do it. So we partner with the Home Field Foundation, who one of the founders of it was originally from Willoughby, Ohio, and they've moved out west to Oregon in the last few years, and they still continue those different tournaments that they run. And so they call it a super draft tournament. And so it takes place from July 31st to August 2nd. Age ranges range from, we have kids as young as 6 years old playing all the way up to 14 years old. We have softball games. We have baseball games. And the really cool thing about that is I think it kind of embodies kindness, joy, and love, because it's a baseball tournament and it's competitive and kids have fun, but you sign up as an individual, not as a team. So as, you know, as an individual, you get to go and meet new teammates, you get randomly placed on a team, you get a jersey for the weekend, and it's a weekend full of baseball, just like any other baseball tournament that you might show up to in the summertime, feels like. And it really becomes its own community in a way. There's food trucks there that Elizabeth works to get down. We have raffle baskets that are down there. We have a DJ that's playing important music for the kids to have fun with. And we start playing baseball Friday night with our coach pitch games with our little kids. They're, you know, we don't expect too much out of them. Is when you're 6 years old, 7 or 8 years old, they're still young and they're enjoying it and they want to play. So they get to play one or two games Friday night, along with softball going on. We didn't have a ton of girls sign up last year for softball. It was a bad weekend with, you know, some other events going on for that sport. But so they play Friday night, and then Saturday kind of everybody's there playing. And we play baseball from 8 a.m. until 5 p.m. on Saturday. Kids get three games in on Saturday. And then Sunday they get to come back and play bracket play. So obviously if you lose, you go home, but your day's over. But some teams get to advance to a championship. They get their pictures taken. And it's a really cool weekend, and we have it at Todd Field in downtown Willoughby, which is a cool setting because you have different things going on around the fields too. So in between games, if you don't want to hang out and watch baseball, you can go up and grab a bite to eat or go to some of the local shops and whatnot. So it's just a really cool thing, and we get asked, you know, I think almost the day after every year, are we doing it again next year? Because we'll be back, and families just enjoy it. It's a really good time.
23: And this year will be how many years?
24: This will be our third year. Yeah, and the great thing about that, and I think the first year we had it, you know, the sign from above that you keep doing it. There was a rainstorm coming in. One of our good friends is a fire chief in Euclid, and he was at work, and he texted me and said, "Hey, it's pouring rain in Euclid right now." And I, around the fields, which I think there's 7 baseball fields down there, so it's a pretty good size area. There was nothing but sunshine, and so there's rain to the north and south and east and west of us. But right over those fields, it was just some sun coming down. I think that was, you know, fitting for the purpose of it.
0: Yeah. We have an opening, like on Saturday, we'll have like an opening ceremony. So we have someone come in to sing the national anthem. All the kids line the fields. We welcome everybody. Last year, we started having the sheriff's department come, and they did the color guard, mm-hmm. and they brought the horses, like the riding horses down, which was pretty cool. So just, you know, different people getting involved. We try to like add a little something every year. And our son's birthday is August 1st, our youngest. So for the last couple years,
24: a little birthday party for him.
0: Yeah. He's like, "Do I have to have my party at the baseball field again?" And I was like, "You have like 200 people here. This is the biggest party." But, you know, we sang like over the microphone to him last year and everything. And so we try to do something special for him that weekend, too. Okay. So
23: the KJL Memorial Fund, it's a great way to honor your son, mm-hmm. and his memory. Kindness, joy, and love, and you're keeping it going. How can people find you, learn about the super draft that's coming up, or anything else that you guys you know, are doing out there in the community, the scholarships?
0: So we do have a Facebook page. It's KJL Memorial Fund. You can look us up on Facebook. I've been working on a website, which I need more time, but that's in the works. And then, I mean, we can be emailed and contacted, like, through there. I don't know. That's probably pretty much it.
24: Yeah, really, Facebook is our main social media site that we go through.
0: But we always post, you know, like, registrations for everything on there. The Home Field Foundation also has a website that they have a page for our super draft. So that's on there also.
24: That's where you can sign up to play if you're interested mm-hmm. in playing through there. Through their website.
0: Yeah. And then we have space there and on home field for, like, if you wanted to do donations for raffle baskets or monetary donations, or you can be like a field sponsor, a tournament sponsor, dugout sponsor. Mm-hmm. I think there's different levels for that. I'm always looking for like donations for the raffle tent. I think last year we had close to like 50 baskets or raffle items. So, you know, anything for that.
24: You send out a newsletter as well, monthly, that you can sign up for to receive on our Facebook page. You can go on there and get on the mailing list for that as well.
0: Yeah.
24: Like our college scholarships and things like that, we send out to pretty much almost every local Northeast Ohio high school.
0: The guidance counselor.
24: And that's a cool thing that we do. We have, in terms of spreading the word, we have recipients this year from out to Conneaut, Ohio, to Mayfield, down as far south as Twinsburg. So it's a cool, you know, mapping of young students that we're able to help out there as well.
23: That's you guys are a blessing. You're taking your tragedy and turning it into something good, hopefully helping you heal as the days and the years go by. Just know you are spreading that kindness and that joy and that love with the efforts that you guys are doing. And here with me, as usual, with friends and neighbors, is Kelly from Unity Catholic Federal Credit Union, a wonderful partner with us in this endeavor for over 4 years. And Kelly, thank you so much for being here.
1: I'm so thrilled to be here. As your listeners know, I just enjoy friends and neighbors so much because we're able to impact the smaller nonprofits and really shine a light on you and let other people know about the goodness that you're spreading. I am humbled by your dedication to spreading the kindness, joy, love in memory of your son. So Unity Catholic Federal Credit Union, we sponsor the Friends and Neighbors program. And credit unions are here to impact the communities that we serve. We do that through thrift and community and just sharing our ability to help people wherever they are. So if somebody were to come to us and, you know, needed some a loan or a way to save or, you know, to pass that on for their kids, we're there to really meet the member where they are and to

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4: Perfect.
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4: 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A lot of people hear credit union and it's instantly.
3: It sounds small.
4: Yes, but and clearly it's not.
3: We have a solution for everybody, and we really try to work together, which is a unique model, and serve our members, whether they're here in Parma and they come in every day, or maybe they move to Florida and they need a location. 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
3: I got a little
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3: Something.
4: You do.
3: So we are so thrilled to be able to donate $500 to your organization. Thank you for what you do.
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0: Afternoons with Friends, AM 1220 The Word. What kind of a friend would I be if I didn't tell you about a very unique opportunity? Unique in the way that you can save money, still go out and have a good time. How is this possible, Christine? I know gas prices are climbing, grocery prices are climbing. Maybe you're trying to plan for summer and you're just looking at the budget going, oh, this is not going to work out well. Maybe we just have a staycation, but even a staycation, whew, the price is adding up there. I can help with that. This is why we're friends. I only share this information with friends. Go to thewordcleveland.com and click on deals. It's at the top of the page. See it right there. There, you will be taken to Northeast Ohio Deals, where you can save money and still have an amazing time. 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
11: Today on Focus on the Family with Jim Daly, we'll explore something a bit unusual, a do-it-yourself family building project. Thanks for joining us. I'm John Fuller.
12: That's right, John. You know, these home improvement shows are very popular today. Have you seen them?
11: You can't avoid them. They're everywhere.
12: I'm trying to avoid them.
11: I'm at my dentist's office and they're on.
12: Right. So. Fixing up a place, you know, plumbing, it scares the daylights out of me, man. I'm telling you what. I just can't do that stuff very well. Usually Gene ends up showing me how to do it. It's very embarrassing to say on national radio.
11: Yeah,
12: I'm trying.
11: Duct tape is our savior.
12: Duct
11: in the
12: tape
11: house.
12: Works great. You just put it everywhere. But those home improvement shows are very popular, and people love the idea of that perfect home, right? The fixer-upper that looks just right, putting all the pieces together. But it's intimidating, like I said. When it comes to family improvement, I'm all in. That's what Focus on the Family is about. We want to build strong and healthy families. It's what we're trying to do each and every day here at Focus on the Family. And that's why I'm thrilled about our special guests who will help you today tackle this topic of home improvement.
11: Mm-hmm. Dr. Gary Chapman is here. He's been on this broadcast many times before. He's an award-winning author and speaker, a counselor and radio host, and is probably best known for his series of books addressing the five love languages concept. And also with us, Dr. Shannon Warden, who is a professor of counseling, an author, and a blogger, and she's been counseling families for more than 20 years. And together, they've written a book called The DIY Guide to Building a Family That Lasts, 12 Tools for Improving Your Home Life. And we've got details about that on the website.
12: Gary, welcome back.
13: Thank you.
12: Good to have you back. Yeah, Shannon, great to welcome you for the first time.
14: Thank you, Jim.
12: Yeah, so good. Okay, so where did you come up with this idea of a family building project? And what are you trying to, to help families accomplish?
13: It was Shannon's idea.
12: Okay, good. Even if it's unpopular?
14: I do watch all those shows.
12: No, that's funny. They do. There is something special about them. I mean, we're wired. We want to do it better, right, when it comes to our homes.
14: They're inspiring. It's like most anything, I think. We look at the other people doing it, and we think, we'll never get there. Those shows, though, have a way of making you think, yes, we can. And, you know, this man here has taught me a lot. Just been a great mentor and friend to me in the area of family improvement and home life improvement. And it was just a natural fit. I said, what do you think about this idea? He said, I love it. And we just took it from there.
12: Well, there's, you know, the analogy. I don't know how far you take that analogy. I would be really good at, like, tearing down the wall. You know, boy, I could do a lot with a sledgehammer.
11: Demolishing. And frankly,
12: that would be a lot of fun. Now, to put it back together makes me really nervous. Does that indicate something?
13: Well, you know, I think in family life, you do have to get rid of some things.
12: Yeah, that kid, there you go.
13: You're going to make it better.
12: Yeah.
13: So you've got, that's a part of it.
12: Now you're speaking to
13: my heart. Let this thing go so we can put something in its place.
12: Okay, you've identified 12 tools for improving family life. Now, of course, you guys, we're not talking about, you know, the best plumbing and the kitchen redo. We're talking about your family, you know, your marriage, your kids, and how to do the best job you can do. So give us a quick overview of these 12 tools.
14: We cover a lot of the basics that you would expect in family life. If you look at your family life today, even, you're going to see, how is it we're communicating with each other? How is it we're sharing responsibilities? How is it that we're having fun? This man here obviously wrote the book and books on love languages. We talk about that. Just in your day-to-day, look around and you'd think, what are those tools that we need? These are the tools we're writing on: kindness, sharing, consideration, communication, love, fun, down the board.
13: Yeah. Replacing grumbling with gratitude.
12: That's good.
13: Is that easy to do?
14: We're going to spend extra time with you today, Jim.
12: Oh, excellent. Thank you. I tend to be on the high side. It's just so funny. We had some water damage to our house, and it peeled, you know, those window covers, window wells. So it peeled one away, and I was out with this guy talking about how to get this repaired. And the guy says, well, this is a DIY job. I went into Gene. I said, hey, do you know what DIY means? Because I didn't confess to the guy. I didn't even know what do-it-yourself, the acronym meant. And that was only like 6 years ago.
14: Well, if we said, you know, because you'd be familiar with the expression, if you want something done well, you've got to do it yourself.
11: Pay somebody else to do it.
14: John, cooperate, man. No, do it. For the harder jobs, yes. Trust me, I can't do all of that.
12: Yeah, that's your first point, the DIY, which I know now. Do it yourself. Why is that critical?
13: Well, I think because in a family, if the couple do not decide we want to have a better relationship between us and between our children, because we're dealing with children here, not just parents and not just the marriage, but improving the whole family life. But they have to be on board. You know, they have to be all in. And then they bring the kids in, because it has to be an all-in project if we're going to really make progress.
12: And it is a good illustration, because if you're going to, you know, redo your home, you got to roll up your sleeves and you get in there and you do the fun things that we're talking about, right? But with our marriages and with our parenting, we kind of expect it just to either come naturally or that, you know, we'll know what to do when it hits us. Often there's no game plan.
13: Yeah. And that's what we're trying to do. We're trying to give a game plan. If you really would like to have a better relationship in your family, and who wouldn't? I mean, we're either getting better or worse. We're not standing still.
12: Right.
13: And most of us would like to have better family relationships. So let's get a plan, and then let's implement the plan. And so this book kind of gives them a plan on these basic areas. And we're excited about it because we think it's very practical, and couples can do it, you know. Not alone. You got to have God's help in the whole process.
12: Absolutely.
13: And
12: you speak very specifically about change taking time. You know, we're pretty impatient, too. We want that. Well, frankly, I'd pay the guy to come in and do it. That's how impatient I am. Can you get the leak fixed, like, right now?
14: Like, let's just pay Dr. Gary Chapman to come around the world and fix your homes. I know it. Wouldn't that be great?
12: So that application to a family leak, how do we, as the adults in the home, as the parents, how do we step back and remain patient while these changes occur?
14: Well, as Dr. Chapman is saying, we've got to do it ourselves. I can't wait on my husband, Stephen. Stephen, you do it first, and then I will do it. He's a great husband, great dad, and he does take the lead in a lot of things. But there are moments, instead of blaming him, I need to look at Shannon. Shannon, what do I need to do in this area? So I've got a DIY. Then, as Dr. Chapman, you're saying there, we've got a DIY together. And I like something else we need to, I think, reiterate there is these are affordable repairs. You know, we bounce back and forth. Obviously, that's what the book is about, is the home life and home improvement metaphor. So we bounce back and forth from relationship to the metaphor of home improvement. But these are affordable fixes. You know, this is not, my relationships don't need to be 1995 relationships. And that means keeping up with our kids and how they're developing and continuing to nurture our marriage and reading and taking classes with this man right here, right, to keep us fresh and moving forward in our relationships.
12: Well, that's interesting, like the budget.
14: Yeah.
12: I mean, if you, again, that metaphor, you have a budget for repairs. What's your budget for your family and improving your family? How do you explain a budget for that
13: stuff? Well, I think the budget basically involves time.
12: Yes.
13: We're going to have to give time.
12: That's it.
13: It won't just happen. We'll have to make some changes. And in order to make changes, you have to stop doing some things so you can do other things. Mm. But what I really like about the whole thing is the big reveal.
12: Right. That's it.
13: You know, we at our home, in the last 5 years, we've remodeled two bathrooms. Now, I didn't do it myself, okay? But I was still involved in the whole process. But man, when you get to see the big reveal, it is nice. Yeah, it looks really great.
12: If you chose wisely.
13: if you chose wisely, right. And so I think if we can just realize that things can be better. And one of the things we suggest in the book is let every family member just share things that they would like to see improved in our family.
12: Wow.
13: You know, let the kids share. And what do we complain about in our family?
12: Why do we either not think of that or we don't take time to solicit that kind of input? I mean, that's a brilliant idea. I don't know anybody who's doing that, really.
13: Yeah. We're so busy. We're just going,
12: I mean, is it
13: going,
12: really
13: going,
12: just that?
13: Going, and not thinking about things, you know? And then I think also as parents, sometimes we feel like, well, we've got to have all the answers. Well, we need to know what our kids are thinking, and they can tell us, you know, why do you guys argue so much? If we really let them know, what would you like to see different in our family? They'll tell you.
12: Wow. That's encouraging. Let's you know, you've got 12. We're not going to be able to touch on all of these, but we'll touch on a few today and tomorrow. But let's start with the first one, selfishness, which, you know, that covers a lot of ground. Why is this selfishness, why is it so critical in families today?
14: It's my native instinct, my human instinct, I suppose, is to be self-centered, self-focused. And so now there's not just me and my family of five, but there are four other people whose instinct, our sin nature, is to, you know, be self-centered, self-focused. So there the five of us are trying to coexist. And as we're talking about here, busy, our minds on all sorts of other things, including that's my toy, or this is my side of the bathroom countertop, or that's your duty to wash the dishes and empty the dishwasher. So it really becomes a mine mentality, and that defeats a lot of the good relationship building that we're talking about here. So yeah, a conscious awareness of it, taking a little assessment, hey, where are we being selfish? So that's something, you know, a listener would want to do here is, you know, and someone who's reading the book, where am I being selfish? Just taking that account, that inventory, now noticing the family, and then, Dr. Chapman, as you were saying, just being open to the conversation. Let's get to work on it.
12: Now, you kind of highlight that shared bathroom issue. I was always careful to try to live in a place where we had enough bathroom space. Not always achieving that, but kind of give us that deeper example of the shared bathroom.
14: Well, what I'm thinking of here is just mine and Stephen as the leader of the family. How are we sharing our time with each other, for one? How are we sharing who it is we are in this life together? I heard a lady at church who was teaching recently, and she was talking about an eternity view of marriage. Instead of being focused on the now, which is a mine mentality, ultimately, how is this helping me? How is this going to work out for me? She was talking about having an eternity focus on marriage and on relationship, and what is God doing in Stephen's life? What is it? Why did he bring us together? Yeah, it was to bring these three kids into the world, but what else? How am I partnering with Stephen to accomplish God's goals and he with me? That, at the root, could be a selfishness issue if my heart, my mind is all about me and not about Stephen. So that is a little bit more of the deeper. It's not just the sharing of the sinks, but it's let's share the space in this life and make each other better.
12: Well, now I'm feeling convicted because when we bought our house we're in now, I purposely looked for two sinks. Maybe I was avoiding hitting the selflessness effect. I just covered
11: it up. Serving Gene, I'm sure.
12: Yeah, I thought two sinks was a great solution. Now we can both be selfish.
14: I got to tell you, I do like two sinks. I think, you know, there's a practical matter here as well. I don't want to sound like we're just using one, you know, small section as a family of five.
13: But, you know, this whole thing of kindness, I define kindness as words and actions that enhance the other person's life.
12: Yes.
13: Well, selfishness is the opposite of that. You know, I'm right. I want my way. You know, rather than thinking in terms of how can I speak to them in a way that's going to encourage them and help them. And if you listen to our expressions that are not kind, almost always they grow out of selfishness.
12: Yeah.
13: You know, you didn't do this. You didn't do that. You know, or why did you do that? Or why did you do that? You know, from our perspective, they did wrong. And so we're giving them harsh words rather than kind words. So if we really care and want to enhance their lives, we try to speak words that are positive, that will encourage them.
12: Fixing selfishness, which is the one topic we're talking about right now, it definitely takes time. You have a story about a couple named Jeremy and Lori who discovered that their kids really engaged in the process. It's probably similar to what you're saying, but what did Jeremy and Lori encounter?
14: Well, I'm going to take this question because I didn't tell you about this, Dr. Chapman, but just in recent days, because I'm a busy mom, you know this, and I'm hustling around doing a lot of things, as a lot of moms can relate to, a lot of dads too, for that matter. But I kept promising, Wesley kept saying, Mama, are you going to play Barbies with me tonight? And I said, yes, I am. Well, I got busy working on something. And I did, you know, modified playing. Parents understand this. You know, you're kind of, in essence, tricking your kid. I'm not advocating this, but it, you know, it was a little best of both. It wasn't quite the full playing experience, but it was still playing. Well, so the next night I had told her, Presley, we are definitely going to play Barbies tonight. And we didn't quite get to it again. And she said, Mama, now this, some people are going to cringe when I say this. You're going to think, oh, you better discipline that child. But because of the Jeremy and Lori story and because of what we're talking about here in the DIY guide, Presley said, Mama, I think you're lying to me. Ouch. I mean, that hurts.
12: Yeah,
14: and
12: that's
14: it's the
12: a good
14: truth.
12: Thing, actually.
14: Now, some parents would kind of recoil at that and say, oh, no, you won't call me a liar. But it was the truth. And because we've made an open conversation of home life improvement in our home, I could receive that. And then I said, Presley, you know what? You're right.
12: Yeah.
14: And I'm sorry.
12: Yeah.
14: and which we talk about apology in the book as well. But she called me on it, and I received it because I want her to see in me the model that God is putting forth, one that says, I hear you, and I'm responding.
12: Well, and you need to be able to hear it and listen to it as a parent. You can't react and say, why would you say that, or get defensive, because that'll ruin it.
11: Yeah, you're talking about not taking it personally because you had addressed it all up front. Well, today on Focus on the Family with Jim Daly, we're talking with Dr. Gary Chapman and Dr. Shannon Warden about a book they've written called The Do-It-Yourself Guide to Building a Family That Lasts, 12 Tools for Improving Your Home Life. 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
12: So what did happen to Jeremy and Lori?
14: Similar, right? Similar. They had to say to their kids, we're going to start making an effort here around selfishness and around consideration of each other, right? So the parents, again, they're taking the lead. They're DIYing. They're doing it themselves.
12: Okay.
14: And they're saying now to the children, we're going to do this all in, all together. What did that do? That opened up conversation. The kids started pointing out, hey, I feel like you're being a little disrespectful here, a little inconsiderate, calling them on it. And Jeremy and Lori, they responded appropriately and went to work, made some changes. That's what we're doing. We're noticing what's not working in the home. Where are there some breakdowns? Let's not just notice it. Let's do something about it.
13: Mm, yeah. And see, parents would not do this normally, ask their children to give them feedback.
12: Correct.
13: But if you're working on the project together and you realize this is a part of what we're doing now, so we want you to call us out, and we're going to call you out because we want to change this. And that's what this couple did.
12: Is it ever too late to invoke this? mean, what about if you have 15, 16, 17-year-olds in the home?
13: Listen, they can be really helpful, and they will be always honest.
11: Jim, if I can jump in here. So our youngest is 16, and he just recently had a very open conversation with us, and he called us on a couple of things. He said, I think you're keeping secrets from me. And we were able to talk to him about that, and he was thinking about it is the point.
12: Right.
11: So I think kids they've already got the narrative going in their heads.
12: Yeah.
11: Asking them to speak into it allows them to kind of unpack that and not take it a direction that's unhealthy.
13: Yeah.
12: Another chapter you had was on apathy. That one kind of caught me by surprise in terms of how families may struggle with apathy. So define apathy. Why is it a concern, and where does it come from?
14: Apathy for us is a taking each other for granted, as we especially focus on love, loving each other in that particular tool or chapter. It's so easy. Just you need only ask your spouse, do you think I'm paying attention to you? Do you think
12: there you go.
14: Right? Just ask if you want the real
12: That's
14: answer.
12: That's true with the kids too.
14: Yeah. Oh, goodness. Yeah. My kids, they let me know. And Mama, is your phone more important than me?
12: Ugh. Yeah.
14: You're so verbal.
12: You're so verbal. Go to your room.
14: Right. I'm going to my room, and I'm going to sit and think about that for a little bit.
12: Gary, your solution for apathy is your 5 love languages, that concept, which is brilliant, by the way. For those who aren't familiar with it, give us the quick rundown. I can't believe someone has not heard of the 5 love languages. But.
13: Well, basically, there are 5 ways of expressing love on an emotional level. And if you want to build intimacy in a relationship, then a real sense of connectedness and a real sense of we love each other, which is the opposite of apathy, then each of your family members has a primary love language. And here are the 5. Words of affirmation. You really look nice in that outfit. I really appreciate what you did. Just looking for things that you can compliment the other person on. Receiving gifts. It's universal to give gifts as an expression of love. The gift says they were thinking about me. And it doesn't have to be something expensive. You can pick up a feather, taking a walk, a bird feather, and take it home and say to your spouse, honey, look what I found when I was walking. It reminded me, you are the wind beneath my wings, girl.
12: You're good.
13: Whoa! Didn't cost a thing. But, gifts. And then there's quality time, giving the person your undivided attention. And this is true with a marriage. This is true with children. This is what you were talking about, Shannon, when you said, you know, playing, was it dolls?
14: Barbies,
13: playing with your daughter. And she realized you weren't all there, you know. So quality time means you give them your undivided attention. And then acts of service is doing something for the other person that you know they would like for you to do. Mm. For the family, it might be washing dishes. It might be making beds and all those kind of things. And remember, children have things to do appropriate to their age in the family because we all have jobs. And so we're doing things for each other, acts of service. And then physical touch. And we've long known the power of physical touch. Yeah. That's why we pick up babies and hold them and kiss them and cuddle them. And the baby feels love before they even know what love is all about.
12: I remember preparing for a broadcast with you years ago, and I think my youngest, Troy, was probably 4 or 5. And I remember going through, I was reading the material, and he was in my lap. And I just asked him, you know, which one of these meet your needs? And I went through them. As soon as I said physical touch, he said, "That's me, Daddy. That's the one I like."
13: Yeah.
12: Just hugs. Just, he loves hugs and tickling his arm and just that kind of thing.
13: You can discover a child's love language by the time they're 4 years old. Yeah. At least by the time they're 4. Mm-hmm. My son's love language is physical touch. When he was that age, I'd come home in the afternoon. He'd run to the door, grab my leg, and climb on me.
12: That's right.
13: He's touching me because he wants to be touched. Our daughter never did that.
12: Yeah.
13: At that age, she would say, "Daddy, come to my room. I want to show you something." She wanted quality time.
12: Yeah.
13: So the idea is that every family member has a primary language, and you want to speak that language fluently. And then you want to sprinkle in the other 4.
12: And again, to the whole point, it takes effort.
13: Effort, absolutely.
12: And you can't knock down a wall. You can't redo your kitchen in the same way. You got to spend time knowing what your love language and your kids' love languages are and your spouse. Hey, let's examine another one, resentment in a marriage and family. That's a serious one. And some of these have been fun. But in fact, you compare that to having termites in your home. Just to keep that analogy going, why is resentment such a serious problem?
13: I think because what happens is when we hurt the other person or they disappoint us and we don't deal with it, we just hold it inside and then we come to resent them because they did that to us. Or maybe we even lash out at them and tell them how horrible it is that they did and they don't apologize or anything. And so we resent it and resentment turns to bitterness and bitterness turns to hatred. And eventually we get to the place where we say, "I'm out of here." So, you know, dealing with issues when they happen. That's why I say apologizing and forgiving is absolutely essential to a healthy marriage.
12: Right.
13: We can't just let things ride. We've got to deal with them.
12: In fact, I love the saying you had in the book, Gary. You said a happy marriage is the union of two good forgivers.
13: Yeah.
12: And that is such a poignant sentence.
13: Yeah. Because, you know, if we let it build up, it gets worse and worse and worse. And eventually we figure, you know, I can't take this anymore.
12: So you tend to forgive less and less.
13: Yeah, you do.
12: When resentment builds up.
13: And we're not by nature apologizers. Because, again, by nature, we're selfish. And our way's the right way. They're the ones that are wrong. They ought to be apologizing. And I say, a lady said to me, she said, "Dr. Chapman, I understand about apologizing, but what if he's the problem?" You know? I said, "Okay, let's assume he's 95% of the problem. That would only leave 5% for you. Apologize for your 5%, you know, and let's see what happens. Apologize and then love him in his love language. Mm. And maybe something will happen inside of him."
12: Yeah.
11: And what's the end of the story there?
13: Well, what happens is, you know, we love God because God first loved us.
11: Yeah.
13: So we love them by apologizing and loving them, even though they're not loving us. But love stimulates love.
12: Yes.
13: So she's influencing him in the best possible way.
12: Mm. I think in the Christian space especially, we have neglected this. I mean, we talk about loving our neighbor as ourselves, as Jesus commanded us to do. This is one of the reasons we're not very effective, and the Holy Spirit can't really work through us because we're wagging our finger and we're building up resentment toward others who don't think like us, behave like us, believe like us, right?
13: Yeah.
12: And it's one of the core problems, I think, because love does crack the heart open of the other person. It's an amazing tool. Shannon, you have a 3-step plan, you call it, for forgiveness. Let's hear it quick because we need some forgiveness.
14: Well, you know, obviously you're going to have to acknowledge that there's this need there, right? So that's that cracking through the wall and or doing the demolition we were talking about earlier. You know, let's just acknowledge this is happening. It's also, as Dr. Chapman is saying there, it's just taking some accountability. And then it's kind of a continuing to monitor that process, that same process. I talk a lot in my counseling to folks about humility and compassion. And this takes great humility. Somehow or another, in our humanness and in our sinfulness, we think, "I'm going to be this same house, if you will, this same person from now until whenever." And I think even in back to the home metaphor here, you know, some people think, "I'm going to build this house and never have to change it. I'm going to die in this house." And yet there's so many changes. That's not the God we serve. He's somebody who's changing us for the better all of the time. Requires humility. Requires us to say, "God, change me from the inside out. Change me." Same in this process of resentment and forgiveness is, hey, we've got to change. I'm willing to do my part. I'm not going to make you do your part, but I want you to know I'm willing to do my part. And we got to start somewhere. We've got to get the process going. But it's honestly just a matter of humility, of awareness, and then just actually doing something, not expecting this is going to happen by itself, that we're actually going to have to put a little sweat equity into it.
12: Yeah, it's so good. I mean, both of you, Gary and Shannon, this book is filled with wonderful, rich content. And I love your encouragement, advice. I love the metaphor to do the home improvement project. Unfortunately, we're out of time. We're already hit day one. So I want to come back next time and share more of the 12. We've only covered three, so we've barely made any headway, but it's been really insightful. I mean, I'm thinking, John, about going home tonight with Gene and Troy. Trent's in his own place now, but I'd love to sit down and talk to them about doing more of this. That's why I was kind of asking for a friend of mine, how late can you do this? You know? But I think it's really valuable to open communication up. Mm-hmm. And so often we do let time kind of knock down the more important things in our relationship, like honesty, humility, like you both said. And I'm eager to do it. I want to do it. And for our listeners, let me recommend to you that you get a copy of the DIY guide. And for the slow folks like me a few months ago, that's do-it-yourself, that do-it-yourself guide to building a family that lasts. I mean, it's easy to use. It kind of focuses you on that blueprint, the plan for how to do this well. And let me tell you, we believe in this content so much. If you'll make a monthly pledge of any amount to Focus on the Family, we'll send you this book as our way of saying thank you. We really need more monthly partners who will stand with us financially so that together we can meet the ongoing needs of families who contact us. According to our research, over the past 12 months, you've helped more than 360,000 moms and dads improve their parenting skills, build closer bonds within their family, and pass on their faith to their children. That is great news, and I'm so thankful for the generosity of our donors who help support the ministry. 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We'll provide the labor and you provide the resources we need to construct healthy and godly families like we've talked about today. So a monthly pledge will be great, or a one-time gift, whatever you can afford. 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
12: Gary and Shannon, let's come back next time to continue the conversation. 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Did I say that? Letting go of control. Man, why did we do that on day two? We should have covered that today. And having really more fun together, which is great as a family. Can we do it?
15: Love to.
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11: With SRN News, I'm John Scott. Iranian authorities have eased a months-long internet shutdown as a wartime necessity, but it's cost the country's economy up to $40 million a day.
12: Iranians are beginning to regain internet access after authorities ended a months-long shutdown after the United States and Israel attacked Iran on February 28. The decision to lift some restrictions this week come as negotiators appear to be closing in on a more permanent truce. Apps like YouTube and Instagram are still heavily restricted. Many Iranians fear access could be cut off again at a moment's notice. At the same time, the Iranian government is placing further distribution restrictions on foreign media operating within the country. I'm Lisa Dwyer.
11: The Israeli military has told residents across southern Lebanon to leave as it expands its operations there. The statement says the military will work with extreme force against Lebanon's terrorist Hezbollah group. The warning, the first since a ceasefire went into effect on April 17th, and came amid a rising escalation in the Israel-Hezbollah war with Israeli troops crossing the Litani River. The Congressional Black Caucus calling on major U.S. corporations to oppose Republican redistricting efforts to get rid of majority black U.S. House districts.
13: The Black Caucus has sent letters to more than 250 companies asking them to condemn redistricting efforts that the lawmakers call coordinated efforts to silence black voices at the ballot box. Several states have moved to get rid of congressional districts represented by black Democratic lawmakers after an April U.S. Supreme Court ruling that severely weakened a key provision of the Voting Rights Act. Donna Water, Washington.
11: This is SRN News.
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Today's broadcast is being brought to you from the pulpit of Liberty Valley Church, Northfield, Ohio.

0: the verse that we're looking at, it says, then shall his mind change. There is a significant difference between the brain and the mind. So this is what my first thought is, I'm assembling the hermeneutical, the analyzing of the passage of Scripture. This is what my mind went to. First of all, he's talking about the mind. His mind shall change. There's a significant difference between the brain and the mind. The brain is a physical, tangible organ, of course. It's tissue. It's made up of cells and neurons, and it's located in the skull. The mind, on the other hand, is intangible. It's some kind of consciousness, a power that is non-physical and not locatable. So we would have to then think of that. His mind shall change. What is that? Well, so I know that Paul wrote concerning the mind and the mind of Christ in 1 Corinthians 2, so we'll explore there. So turn there with me. 1 Corinthians 2, Paul is writing about his preaching and where he gets his preaching from. Verse 3, he reminds them, I was with you in weakness and fear and much trembling. My speech and my preaching was not with enticing words of man's wisdom. What's wisdom? Where does that come from? Man's wisdom. What is that? Probably should sip your coffee and think and meditate on wisdom for a moment. What is it? But he says that his preaching wasn't with enticing words of man's wisdom, but in demonstration of the Spirit and of power. What is that power? Again, sip your coffee and think, what is that power? The reason for that sentence, he tells in 5, that your faith should not stand in the wisdom of men. Your faith doesn't stand in church fathers. It doesn't stand in the halls of theologians. Your faith, my faith, should not stand in the wisdom of men, but in the power of God. Well, what is that? What does it look like? Howbeit, we speak wisdom among them that are perfect or mature. So in other words, Paul, when he's with the aristocrats, when he's with academia, he knows and he can keep up. We speak wisdom among them that are perfect, yet not the wisdom of this world, nor of the princes of this world that come to nothing. But we speak the wisdom of God in a mystery, even the hidden wisdom. So I stop and I say, wait. How is this wisdom hidden? How is this wisdom hidden from highly educated princes? How is that hidden? What does that look like? Do they not read the correct books? Do they go to the wrong library? How do these highly educated princes, how is it that the wisdom is hidden from them? We speak the wisdom of God in a mystery, even the hidden wisdom which God ordained before the world unto our glory, which none of the princes of this world knew. For had they known it, they would not have crucified the Lord of glory. But, as it is written, I have not seen nor ear heard, neither has entered into the heart of man the things which God hath prepared for them that love him. Again, neither education or even imagination can find this out. Eye has not seen, ear has not heard, it's not even entered into the heart of man. Not education or even imagination can find it out. But, verse 10, but God hath revealed them unto us by his Spirit. Now, brothers, verse 10 does not negate verse 9. When he says, but God hath revealed them to us, the things that an imagination cannot even fathom, God reveals them unto us, but it's still beyond our capacity. So between verses 9 and 10 is the scene where Moses is in the cleft of the rock, where Moses says, I want to see your glory, God. I want to understand you. I want to have an affectionate understanding of you. And he says, I want to see your glory. And God says, Moses, you don't even know what you're asking. No, I want to see your glory. Well, you don't realize that anybody who stands in the presence of my glory is immediately evaporated and dies. But I want to see your glory. And God says to him, okay, I'm going to hide you into a cleft in the mountain so that the mountain itself protects three sides of you. And then I'm going to cover you with my hand and I'm going to pass by with my glory. And you're going to see just a burning, blasting glimpse, just a glimpse from behind my hand. You're going to see me pass by. That's what he has revealed to us. We go down to verse 14, and he tells us why. But the natural man receiveth not the things of the Spirit of God, for they are foolishness unto him. And I would say, but why? Why is it foolishness to him, the natural man? Why is it? Is something wrong with his brain? Is something wrong with his neurons in his brain? Or is it his mind and not his brain? Is it both? Why can the natural man not understand these things? His mind, they understand. Think of the complicated mathematics that men have understood, the equations, the engineering to propel a rocket in orbit outside the Earth, out into space and go around and catch the orbit and the gravity of the moon and somehow perfectly through a mathematical equation and engineering can swing around the Earth, head back to Earth, comes all the way back safely, drops out of the sky, all by a mathematical engineering understanding, lands safely in the water and they live. You can figure that out as a science engineer. But you can't figure out that God created the heaven and the earth in 7 days? Maybe we should look at the creation of 7 days. Genesis chapter 1. In the beginning, God created the heaven and the earth. That is a dividing point. It is a line in the sugar. It has to be a beginning. There has to be a beginning. Or there would have to be eternity. And if eternity, then there has to be an eternal God. Or if it is a beginning, then there would have to be a God to begin it. There's no other answer. Either way, the answer is God. You can't make something from nothing. In the beginning, God created the heaven and the earth was without form and void. It was still being created. There was molecular structure that was swirling around at a speed that would be variable, slow, fast. Things were overcoming and enveloping within themselves and turning. And darkness was upon the face of the deep. And the Spirit of God moved or brooded upon the water. There is a darkness. It's a horror. There is an extreme violence, a tempest within the deep. and it's dark. The Spirit of God is creating and shaping the deep. The vast oceans are raging in darkness by the power of the Holy Spirit, brooding and slapping and violently moving the water through the wind that He is creating, so much so that even miles deep within the deep ocean of darkness, there are trenches and mountains being created by the violence of the Holy Spirit during creation. It is a scene of horror. Our God is a terrible God who is dangerous and violent. All powerful. Omnipotent even. But there's a word in the Hebrew that we need to pay attention to as we look at this. The word sounds Italian. It's onomatopoeia. It's not Italian, but it sure sounds like it. Onomatopoeia. What is that? Well, that's not the word in the text. That is describing the word that is in the text. Onomatopoeia means words that imitate sound. So you have the word buzz, onomatopoeia. What is the definition of buzz? Buzz. Another word that's onomatopoeia is hiss. What does hiss mean? It's hiss. Tick-tock. Those are words of onomatopoeia. Those are words that the sound of them, the letters and the makeup of those words are the explanation of the word. That onomatopoeia is the word spirit. For us into English, it is translated spirit, and rightfully so. But the Hebrew word that Moses wrote is ruach. And it is meant to be onomatopoeia. It is a word that is of the sound of the description. So you say it very quietly in a whisper, very breathy, like the Hebrews who generally have some kind of hakar at the end of their words. I don't know why they do that, but they do. So correctly spoken, the word spirit there where he says, and the Spirit of God moved upon the face of the waters, it is expressive of the violent wind that is moving all the deep. And you say it with almost a holy hush. Ruach. Now, we are ready to look at Habakkuk. Habakkuk has got a burden because God is telling him something that internally he's struggling with. He's wrestling with God. He doesn't like what God is doing. Oh Lord, how long shall I cry and you won't hear me? There's violence throughout our land. The law is slacked. Wickedness is prevailing. Aren't you around, God? Aren't you here? Do you not hear our cry? Do you not hear our prayer? Why don't you help us? And God responds to him. Well, behold, verse 5, behold among the heathen. Stop looking in and of yourself. God is the God of the world, not only a God of Israel. So he says, look at the horizon. You want to know what I'm doing? Look at the horizon. That's why Jesus said, watch the trees. Watch the nations. We're not isolationists. A Christian should not be an isolationist. We should have a full understanding of geopolitical movements in the world because God is moving those. The answer that he gives Habakkuk is look at the map. Behold among the heathen, the nations, and regard and wonder marvelously. For I will work a work in your days, which you will not believe. We know the story of Nebuchadnezzar and Daniel. Most of us are familiar with that. Babylonia, Mesopotamia, ancient world history in high school. You also remembered a little detail while you were sleeping in history class, that prior to Nebuchadnezzar, he had a father. And his father did an amazing thing in geopolitical movements because he took on the superpower of the world. This is before Nebuchadnezzar. He took on Egypt and won. That is a massive movement in the kingdom of heaven. His son then learned from his dad and becomes something great. Watch what's going on around the world, because there's a lot going on. He that hath an ear to hear, let him hear. I will raise up the Chaldeans in verse 6, that bitter and hasty nation. Now the Chaldeans were a part of Mesopotamia, a part of the Babylonians, but they were the nastiest and the brightest. The Chaldeans, later on throughout scripture, you'll note that the Chaldeans were the wise men, the astrologers, wise men that came to Bethlehem, that watched a star. They were astronomers. They were the highestly, that's not a word, highestly, it's that they were the bigliest people in mathematics and science. I'm going to raise up the Chaldeans. The Chaldeans are butchers. They show no quarter, no mercy. They rape women to death. They have no problem cutting your heart out in front of you and then eat it. God says, I'm going to work a work in your days, but you won't believe it even if I told you. For lo, I raise up the Chaldeans, that bitter and hasty nation, which shall march through the breadth of the land, yeah, your land, to possess the dwelling places that are not theirs. They are terrible and dreadful. Their judgment and their dignity shall proceed of themselves. They are notorious. Your horses are swifter than the leopards. They have highly trained the best of the best breeds of horses that are the fastest and the strongest. They're more fierce than evening wolves. That means they are wolves that are starving. They are hungry. Their horsemen shall spread themselves, and their horsemen shall come from far. Thousands, they will come as locusts covering the earth. They shall fly as the eagle that hasteth to eat, as the eagle flies from several hundred feet, nosedives, and picks up his prey. Gone in a minute. They shall come for all violence. Their faces shall sup up as the east wind. The east wind would come so hot over the desert sands that it would cripple and blast anything alive. And they shall gather the captivity as the sand. They're going to rape the women and kill the children and take them with you. They shall scoff at the kings, and the presence shall be a scorn unto them. They shall deride every stronghold like it's nothing. For they shall heap dust, the siege, and take it. Then shall his mind change. Now remember, the mind of the Chaldean, the mind of the natural man, cannot understand. He cannot understand. Despite cutting-edge Chaldean education of science and mathematics, cutting-edge technology, the Chaldean cannot understand with his mind. But his mind shall change. The hidden gem that is here, the pearl of great price that you dig, the pearl that is found in this field of verse 11 is worth, once the merchant man digs and finds the hidden pearl beneath, you sell all the rest of your property and you buy this verse. Because this is the gem. The word mind there in the Hebrew is ruach. What do you know about the word ruach? Well, it means spirit. But it's a sound of the wind, a blasting violent wind, that even during creation, the wind so strong, the Spirit of God in His violence can push and press the waters down miles deep and carve into the ocean. Now, the translators of the King James Bible did not make a mistake. It's translated mind for a purpose, because his mind was changed, but it was changed via the very violent power of the wind of the Holy Spirit. So what he is saying there is, then shall his mind be blown. God is blowing his mind. He can't understand it at all. What he has done and the violence that he has executed, by doing all that, God in his sovereignty and in his omnipotent power comes down in the Spirit and blows his mind to bits. So much so that it changes, it totally changes. And why is this? Because then it says, and he shall pass over. Pass over what? He's passed over the line. God has blown his mind into being a reprobate. Romans chapter 1. You want to do evil, wicked things? It says that he gave them over to a reprobate mind. God saw what he did. God ordered the Chaldeans to come in and punish his people, Israel. And they took it too far. Because they took it too far, the powerful mind of God blew his mind so much so that he passed over the limit. He blasphemed the Holy Ghost. Because that's what he said. He offended, imputing this, his power, unto his God. But it wasn't his God at all that did it. It was our God, the Holy Spirit, in a ruach, blasting, mind-blowing power. And he went too far. God gave him over to a reprobate mind because he blasphemed the Holy Ghost by saying what actually happened was by his God, and it wasn't, he was blasphemy. And if you know the verse about blasphemy, that is the only sin that cannot be forgiven. Our God causes devils to tremble. The Spirit of God, the brilliant, blasting light of the Holy Spirit. Verse 12. Are you, Habakkuk says, after hearing that verse, art thou not from everlasting? O Lord, my God, mine Holy One? It's a fearful thing to fall into the hands of the living God. We are so thankful that by his grace, we're on his side.
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7: God is putting us together for a purpose. And if that union is perceived, then if you damage one, you actually damage both. Because we are meant to be one. If I am diminishing my wife, I'm actually damaging the wholeness that God intends for my own life. She is intended by God to be part of the sanctification of my own heart.
8: 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In today's episode, Pastor Brian shares the second half of a lesson on biblical headship from Ephesians 5. Dr. Chappell points us to the model that Christ has provided for us as a guide for loving and leading a household. You can find this lesson and many others when you visit unlimitedgrace.com. And while you're there, look for Pastor Brian's commentary on the book of Ephesians, which he wrote for the Reformed Expository Commentary series. Dr. Chappell reveals how when we lift our eyes beyond ourselves to share Paul's expansive vision, then we too will join his doxology for God's amazing grace that transforms the world. Let's hear now from Dr. Brian Chappell as he shares the second half of the lesson, Sacrificial Head.
7: Today we're doing something special. We're beginning a series on marriage and family. And for that reason, I'm going to ask that you look in your Bibles at Ephesians chapter 5, beginning at verse 22 in your Grace Bibles. That's page 978. And our goal is, of course, to think about how our marriage is supposed to work and families come together. But if that's all we're thinking about, your marriage is too small. Think where we are in the book of Ephesians. The Apostle Paul began by saying that Christ loved eternally a people, that he is calling his body the means by which he is going to ultimately transform the world until Christ fills all in all. He, by his Spirit, is going to fill the church so that barriers are broken down, that we come together in unity. And then, as every person does their part, living in purity to reflect Christ, worshiping to proclaim Christ, And finally, living in families as he designs, showing the face of Christ to family and world. The design really is for our families to make the invisible kingdom visible to the world. Did you know that? The goal of the family is to make the invisible visible, to be the face of Christ to one another before the watching world. Let's stand and honor God's word and say, how are we going to make the invisible visible for Christ's sake? Verse 22 of Ephesians chapter 5, Paul says, "Wives, submit to your own husbands as to the Lord. For the husband is the head of the wife, even as Christ is the head of the church, his body, and is himself its Savior. Now, as the church submits to Christ, so also wives should submit in everything to their husbands." Husbands, love your wives as Christ loved the church and gave himself up for her, that he might sanctify her, having cleansed her by the washing of water with the word, so that he might present the church to himself in splendor, without spot or wrinkle or any such thing, that she might be holy and without blemish. In the same way, husbands should love their wives as their own bodies. He who loves his wife loves himself, for no one ever hated his own flesh, but nourishes and cherishes it, just as Christ does the church, because we are members of his body. Therefore, a man shall leave his father and mother and hold fast to his wife, and the two shall become one flesh. This mystery is profound. And I am saying that it refers to Christ and the church. However, let each one of you love his wife as himself, and let the wife see that she respects her husband. I've tried to be honest with you in the past to say, at least in my teen years, my family was coming apart. And the consequence of my family coming apart for a kid who was kind of artistic and sensitive was just to go on numb. And the consequence of that went far into my adult years. And I recognized it after a year and a half or so of being married to my wife. And I can remember I went off to work one day, and going off to work one day, I said to Kathy, the washer is broken. Call the repairman. Get somebody to come in and fix the washer. And she said, fine. Came home that evening. Repairman had not been called, had not come. Next day, remember to call the repairman. Okay, she said, I'll call. I got home that evening. Did you call? No. And then suddenly the flood of tears. I can't do that. I'm just not capable. I can't do this. I don't know how to do it. I'm not capable of doing it. Now, when I tell that to you, I will tell you it is embarrassing to Kathy for me to tell you it was devastating to me because of what I knew about my wife. You know her now, too. My wife, Kathy, is one of the most intelligent, capable people I know. Her grades were far better than mine in college. Kathy, don't listen. She was the outstanding musician of all musicians in her university for 2 years running, not just flute players, all musicians. She was the outstanding musician. She is simply one of the most intelligent people I know. And here was my wife telling me she could not call a repairman. And while that was embarrassing to her, what went in my brain was this: my word, Kathy, what have I done to you? That after only a year and a half of being married to me, you feel so little about yourself that you can't call a repairman. And it began a journey in our lives of my saying, how am I echoing my father, my parenting, my experience in ways that I don't even recognize? But why is it that my wife is a perfectly capable driver until I get in the car and then she gets nervous? Why is it that she's articulate in any conversation until I would join the conversation, and then she would begin to get hesitant and question herself and stumble? What is it about me that's actually destroying you? What evil math is going on in me that somehow seems to say, as long as I diminish you, I gain something myself? And yet it's so typical of us, we have to think it through carefully. Is my headship doing what Christ did for the church to make the church understand her splendor before God? I will not tell you that I had that solved quickly, but one of the things that just began to play in my brain was a picture. This is not sophisticated, okay? It was just a picture that was in my grandmother's home years previous. And you'll recognize it, some of you, as I describe it. It was just this old Victorian print of a boy at the wheel of a great ship. And as you look at the ship, it's at storm at sea, and the waves are crashing over the bow, and the sails are all ripped, and yet the boy's face is just completely confident and calm. And the reason for it is also depicted in that picture is an image of Christ behind the boy with his hand on the boy's shoulder. And the subtext, Jesus is my co-pilot. The message that when Christ is present and real in our lives, we never feel more confident. We never feel better than when we know Christ is near. What happened in me that when I got near to my wife, she felt worse, not confident, not courageous. She actually felt questioning herself when I was close. It was the beginning of a journey of saying, if Christ is treating me in such a way that I'm to be mirroring to my spouse and to my family, what does that look like? And to begin to question words and actions and thoughts that gave me authority, but not for her sake. What does authority look like if it's meant to glorify one's wife? She begins to recognize her ability. Just the end of the story. Just a few years ago, our washer was on the blink again. Said to Kathy, call the repairman. She didn't do it again. No, she took the part out of the machine, looked up the number, called the store, told them the part number, ordered the part, got the part, and installed it herself. What a woman, you know. I know it's silly, but it's the journey we all have to think about. Are we adding or subtracting? Glorifying or diminishing? And the question has to be answered not simply for our spouse's sake, because our responsibility is not simply to glorify our spouse. Do you recognize it is to sanctify ourselves if we are the head of a home? After all, do you recognize the difficulty of these words? I mean, if you just read them selfishly, you won't get the point. Verse 28. In the same way, husbands should love their wives as their own bodies. He who loves his wife loves himself, for no one ever hated his own flesh, but nourishes and cherishes it, just as Christ does the church. There is the sense that if I'm taking care of my wife, if I'm building her up, then I'm actually helping myself out. Why is that? Well, the reason for it is verse 31. Paul says, a man shall leave his father and mother and hold fast to his wife, and the two shall become one flesh. Now, surely that's a reflection of the sexual union, but it's saying far more. That God has called us from different backgrounds, from different homes, from different places, with different personalities and gifts, and put us together, because except for those who are gifted for celibacy, who are complete in, if it were, their marriage to God alone, that the rest of us are actually made whole, made complete, made all that God intends to be as we become one with another, as the complementary relationships are building on one another, refining one another. God is putting us together for a purpose. And if that union is perceived, then if you damage one, you actually damage both, because we are meant to be one. If I am diminishing my wife, I'm actually damaging the wholeness that God intends for my own life. She is intended by God to be part of the sanctification of my own heart. Because of those difficulties in my family in my teen years, I would have to tell you, just as I went on numb in order not to be hurt, not to be affected by the pain in my family, I took that sense of emotion into my marriage, into my family, into my ministry. If the Lord had not put Kathy into my life with her sensitivity, with her love, with her tenderness, with her being willing to say to me at certain times in our lives, Brian, you know, when somebody hugs you, you don't just have to freeze up. When somebody gives you a gift, it's actually okay to say thank you. Because I was so separate from my emotions. I so desperately needed her to change me. And you and I know these people. You and I know men who have so diminished their wives that to their own demerit, the man becomes more like himself every day. You know what I mean by that? He becomes more of his base self because he's so diminished his wife that she is not helping him become all that God intended for him to be. He is actually meant to sanctify himself by glorifying his wife, that she is playing the role and the purpose in his life that God intends.
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7: He is actually meant to sanctify himself by glorifying his wife, that she is playing the role and the purpose in his life that God intends. I think of it maybe a silly example when Kathy and I were working at Covenant Seminary, and there was a time that we invited a young couple over to our house one night, and just, you know, after supper we were playing the card game Uno. Do you know Uno, where you put the numbers in order and you know before you get the last card in order, lest you win without being able to be challenged, you're supposed to say something before you get your last card in order. What are you supposed to say? You're supposed to say Uno, all right? And the wife of this couple, she kept almost winning, but she would not say Uno. I mean, it just got embarrassing. She could win, but she wouldn't say it. And so she just kept going. She'd almost win again. She wouldn't say it. Finally, we say, what gives? Guys, why won't she say Uno? Well, her husband told us. He said, well, a few weeks ago, my wife embarrassed me in a public conversation. And so we agreed that she would not speak in public until I give her permission. Well, our first thought, of course, was, well, you can't play Uno that way. No, that was not our first thought. How sad, we thought. But the sadness of greatest intensity was yet to come. Some months later, as that particular husband struggled with issues of depression, he had to leave school, and I tell you, I've never heard from them again. But as we reflected upon their lives, what we recognized is God had given him this wonderfully capable, intelligent, loving wife, but he had so undermined her that when it came to the point in his life he needed her, he had no support, he had nothing to lean on, because he had so undermined her that she could not help him, which of course is her divine design as well. That God intended him to build her up, because it's just as he says there. If we are one, then a man who nourishes and cherishes his wife as Christ does the church actually is nourishing and caring for himself. He needs her to be built up because it's part of his own spiritual growth as God, in fact, intends. We become what God intend as we are helping our spouses become all that God intends for them. It's the building up. It's the use of authority for the sake of another. Where do we get the resources? I mean, if our responsibility is to be using authority for the sake of another, and if the sake of another is ultimately meaning we want to glorify them and ultimately through that to sanctify ourselves that we may be all before the Lord that God even intends for the husband to be, where do we get the resources to do that? Well, actually, it's right back where we were beginning, verse 25. Husbands, love your wives as Christ loved the church and gave himself up for her. We are being told what it means to be the Christian head of a home by being reminded what Christ has done for us. Men, what's that saying to us? But that you cannot reflect the face of Christ if you don't know the face of Christ toward you. As we understand what his forgiveness, what his encouragement, what his support, what his pardon is, then our tanks begin to fill up with grace. And it's really out of the overflow of the grace that we know that we're able to minister in our families as God intends. I recognize that what that may mean for us even today is that you have to drink deeply of that grace again. Listen, I cannot talk about husband and wife relationships without thinking about my own failures and faults. I trust that is true of every sensitive head of a home here. That I'm saying things that you recognize are beyond you to some extent apart from the grace and mercy of God, which means we have to drink of it again. To say, this is the very same apostle who said that Jesus can redeem the days, right? That Jesus can restore the days that the locusts have eaten,

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3: Diagnosed with early onset Alzheimer's. And as the Alzheimer's began to progress in her, she became so desperate for her husband that even though the distance from their home to the president's office at Columbia was a half mile away, she would walk to his office to be close to him, and he would have somebody to walk her back home, and she would walk again, sometimes as many as 10 times a day, not even remembering she'd already made the journey. Until one night, after one of those 10-mile days, he, in getting her dressed for bed, took off her shoes and found her feet bloody. And in washing her feet, discerned that even more Christ-like act to which he was being called. As the leader of his home, who would use his position, his understanding, even his authority for the sake of another, he resigned from his position of prestige in order to care for his wife. When that was put out in an article and later in a book form, some of you will know the book called Muriel's Blessing. People just overwhelmingly responded to this man who gave so much for his wife's glory. People called him, they wrote him, they renewed their vows. Some of them restored marriages that had long been broken. And McQuilkin, who was at that point suffering with cancer himself, said to his oncologist one day, "I don't get it. I want to care for my wife. Why is caring for my wife so moving to other people?" And the oncologist said, "It is no mystery to me. In my profession, where I care for so many couples, it is not rare at all for a wife to give herself to her husband's care. But," he said, "it is actually quite rare for a husband to give himself for his wife's care. It should not be so in the church. What God has called us to do is to recognize the great grace which we have received. And having received it and understood it, not walk away from it, not say it's not my responsibility to make sure my family knows this, but to use my authority to see that love and justice and mercy are known in this place because I have known it. And in making sure that my family knows this, I lead in the gospel that my wife might know her glory and I might know more of the grace because I have shown it to another." May Christ, men, make you a mirror of the grace that is in Christ Jesus for a glorious home, a glorious spouse, and a blessed marriage.
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7: Josh Booth back with Bill Bullington. And hey, Bill, I seem to hear a lot about taxes when it comes to investing.
8: Well, a lot of people pay an awful lot of attention to taxes, and oftentimes it hurts their investment performance. How you're invested is just as important as how much in taxes you're going to pay, and you shouldn't let one outweigh the other.
7: So really, you should just have a balanced approach.
8: Balance is key. Everybody has a certain personality type. They've got a certain risk tolerance. Most people don't even know what it is until they sit down with someone like me and show them what different portfolios would return and what kind of risk they're taking. You need to match that up with your personality as closely as you possibly can. Otherwise, you're going to be too uncomfortable and you have a tendency to abandon your plans.
7: And there's really no one-size-fits-all plan.
8: No, I've never seen two people that were identical when it came to their investment profile. It just hasn't happened yet.
7: So what should people do?
8: Give me a call or go.
9: There it is.
10: What do you mean?
9: 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Man, the whole city wakes up.
11: W245CY, Cleveland. His presence is there. Yours is requested. 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
12: 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And if that union is perceived, then if you damage one, you actually damage both. Because we are meant to be one. If I am diminishing my wife, I'm actually damaging the wholeness that God intends for my own life. She is intended by God to be part of the sanctification of my own heart.
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